yes, you and I, to have these freedoms. It's pretty amazing. Galatians 5:1, it is for freedom that Christ has set us free. Stand firm then, and do not let yourselves be burdened again by a yoke of slavery. This verse underscores the freedom believers have been granted through Christ, emphasizing the liberation from spiritual bondage and the call to steadfastly maintain this liberty. So there's the freedoms we have in this country, and there's also the freedoms we have from a biblical perspective in the spiritual world. Some of you understand what I'm talking about, and some of you don't yet, but I'm believing that you will, and that's going to be an exciting time for you. 2 Corinthians 3:17, now the Lord is the Spirit, and where the Spirit of the Lord is, there is freedom. The presence of the Holy Spirit brings freedom, indicating that true liberty is found in the indwelling of God's Spirit, who empowers believers to live liberated lives. I've had people say that, you know, people that live a godly life, that they think it's a boring life. Let me just tell you, my life is so far from boring. And the beauty of it is that it's pretty easy when I'm making decisions, because it's pretty clear cut. It's not on the fence. Usually it's pretty clear. And that makes it more simple when you're having those choices that come at you every single minute of every single day. So my name is Sue Freeze, and I've been around on this earth for, I don't know, a few decades, a few. And in that time, I have learned so much. Been through a lot, as have you, I'm sure. And the stories we could tell and the lessons we have learned, if we could sit around a round table and talk about that, I think we all would glean and draw near to each other, because we would be what? We would be connected. We would find common ground somewhere along the line. And I know that anytime I have the chance to sit around and talk to people around a campfire, around a table, that when I ask, you know, tell me a little bit about your life and what really rocks your boat, you know, what are you passionate about? I can say that when I listen to people, I hear them talk about what they're thankful for. I hear them talk about circumstances that they've come through, and they're so thankful that they came through all in one piece, mentally, emotionally, physically. Or that they learned a great big lesson that gives them the appreciation of knowing that they got through it and that they can get through it. Do you know what I'm talking about now? So there's a couple of books that I look at quite often and I read out of quite often. And usually it's Jesus Calling by Sarah Young. But I have a new book, and it's by Sarah Young also, and it's Jesus Listens. And I'm going to read from this today, because I think it's just so right on for me right now, and maybe you too. My steadfast Savior, protect me from the trap of looking at myself through other people's eyes. I realize that this practice is hurtful in several ways. First of all, it's nearly impossible to discern what others actually think of me or you. Moreover, their views of me are variable, subject to each person's spiritual, emotional, and physical state at that time. But the main problem with letting others define me is that it's a form of idolatry. Seeking to please people dampens my desire to please you, my Creator. Forgive me for the adulterous preoccupation with others' views of me. You've been showing me that it's much more real to see myself through your eyes. Your gaze upon me is steady and sure, absolutely untainted by sin or a changeable nature. Lord, help me to view both myself and others from your perspective. Through spending time in your presence, I can experience the reality of being perfectly, eternally loved. As I rest in your loving gaze, you fill me with deep peace. I want to respond to your glorious presence by worshiping you in the Spirit and in truth. In your great name, Jesus, amen. They also give scriptures here, and I want to reference these scriptures because I think that's important. Fear of man will prove to be a snare, but whoever trusts in the Lord is kept safe.
Without faith, it is impossible to please God, because anyone who comes to him must believe that he exists and that he rewards those who earnestly seek him. Now, hope does not disappoint, because the love of God has been poured out in our hearts by the Holy Spirit. A time is coming and has now come when the true worshipers will worship the Father in spirit and truth, for they are the kind of worshipers the Father seeks. I hope that's helpful, and I hope that some of that resonates with you and you can relate. How many of us think we know what other peoples are thinking, or we think we know what people might be saying, or we just don't realize or don't care? All of that is true, and all of it can affect us negatively or, you know, positively. Just depends on how we look at things. But what he's saying is, don't focus on that. Focus on your relationship with him, and he will guide you and he will direct you. And I lately have just been praying for eyes to see. I want his eyes. I want to see what he sees. That means the Lord. I want to feel what he feels. I want to say what he wants me to say. I want to walk where he wants me to walk. I want to sit where he wants me to sit. And if we ask him, he will provide the answers to our questions. Sometimes it takes time. It's not our time, but his time. And his time, he's not always real quick, is he? But that's okay. That's okay. So there's been times in my life where I didn't feel free. I felt very stuck. Have you ever felt stuck? And during those times, I had to just dig in and trust that the Lord had me and that he was going to direct me. And in his timing, not mine, he was going to provide the way. During one of these times is when I was injured with a shattered leg. And during that time, I couldn't do much of anything. I was kind of stuck in the house, on the couch, elevated leg, ice pack on, few drugs just to keep me in without pain. And I couldn't do very much for myself. So during that time, I decided to write a book. And the book, I'm going to show those that are on Facebook Live or YouTube, because the show is live on YouTube and Facebook Live on the Sue Free Show. And the first book that I wrote was Learning to Breathe. And it is a story of my journey with my son and asthma. And I wanted to share a little bit of the epilogue at the very end of the book, because I think it kind of tells a little bit about this part of this journey. My son is here today, alive and well, as evidence of this journey's importance. I'm reminded of Peter 2:24, by his wounds you have been healed. My life, my company, which is Ecola, my very blossoming, is because my son, like his mother before him, was one of the 25 million Americans who suffer from asthma. According to Center for Disease Control and Prevention, together we learn to breathe, and in that breathing we learn to truly live. This is my wish for you, all of you, and I pray you join me right now, wherever you are, on your journey to be a part of what is now our journey, a journey toward light, toward truth, toward revolution, toward bringing health and consciousness to your community, your country, our world. This is a journey of learning how to breathe. And as long as there is breath, there is hope. So this was the ending of the book. This book isn't very long. It's available if you just tune in or write in to me, Sue Free, spelled like fries, one word, .com. It's on the screen if you're looking live. Sue Free, spelled like fries, one word, .com. This website has a lot of information. It has 14 years of podcasts, and the podcasts range from all kinds of life lessons, all kinds of things. And I have guests on and really interesting information on the podcasts that were radio shows that we just made into podcasts, and they're available to you anytime, night or day, whenever you want to go there. At your leisure, you can listen. There's also TV shows, episodes there. There's YouTube videos there. There's all kinds of things there that could be of help to you. If you go to Sue Free, spelt like fries, one word, .com, and ask about the book or say you want one, then we will get one out to you, and I will sign it if you like. It's okay. And this is what I did when I was kind of stuck on a couch healing from a major horse injury. And
looking back, there is so many things that I'm grateful for, even during that time. I'm grateful that I had a family that supported me and that I had friends that brought food in and that I had coffee made for me. I couldn't even, with my walker, I was in a wheelchair, then I was in a walker, and I couldn't even hold my coffee cup. When you're on a walker, you can't do that unless you have a handle on it. These are the things you learn when you need to. And in wheelchair, you just learned that it's a whole different element because of, I'm 5'6" and a half, and when you're sitting in that chair, you're not 5'6" and a half. And if you go into a room full of people, when you are lower than them and in a chair, there's a lot of people that don't want to make eye contact with you because they're concerned about what to say, what not to say, and it makes them uncomfortable. Also, because you have these wheels and this big chair, it's kind of in the way, and so you want to get to a corner or in the back wall somewhere so that you're not in the way if you are a considerate wheelchair person, which most wheelchair persons are. They realize that it's a little bit uncomfortable for people. And so since I've been in a wheelchair, and I know what that feels like, even though it was temporary, I make a special effort to say hello and smile to anyone that is in a wheelchair. And if they're in a walker at church, I make sure I open the door for them. I make sure because I realize the inconvenience that it is and that your hands have to be a certain place. You can't just do everything for yourself. So those are some of the things that I'm thankful for. Along with the healing that my Heavenly Father healed my leg completely, I am completely good as new. I had to, in my mind, without feeling it, stood on faith. And this is a lesson that I learned, is that I had to say I'm getting better every day, even though the outward appearance and the pain I was feeling, I didn't feel like I was getting better every day. But because my brain heard my words, it healed me. And I took some special products and did research to make my bones stronger and all kinds of things, which is what we need to do, right? When you have something that is causing a negative effect in your body, it is your responsibility to do research and get the help you need, which is another thing about this book, is that it's very strongly talking about asthma. Because if those of you that have never had asthma, or have never had a problem breathing, you won't understand this. But let me tell you, if you've ever been underwater and you're getting to the end of the air that you have taken in to dive down, and you get to the end of it, if you scuba dive, you even snorkel or just dive down deep, and you feel like you're not going to reach the top of the water and get your face out of the water to take another breath, that's all you can think about. Is breathing, right? And that's why it is so important to realize that as long as there's breath, there's hope. Because when there's no breath, the hope is gone. And with asthma, especially at night, it becomes so difficult to breathe that all you can think about is that next breath and how hard it is to get that oxygen into your lungs. So in this book, I made a bonus chapter. And the bonus chapter is everything else you need to know to keep you and your family safe and healthy. And just reading a little bit of this, it says, the health of our homes, schools, and businesses is my personal mission. Having spent so many years suffering with the nightmare of asthma, my own, my sister's, but worse, my son's, I know how very real and very dangerous poor indoor air quality can be. The American Lung Association stated that 50% of all illnesses are caused or made worse by harmful indoor allergens. Asthma alone has increased by 75% since 1980. 1 in 13 American children suffer from asthma. 1 in 8 children have asthma in California. And this was statistics in 1980. Okay, it's different, but this is, you know, when I wrote this book. I wrote the book in 2011, but these are the facts and figures that I got at that time. Other states have reported an increase in asthma, particularly with preschool-age children. Almost 1 in 4 Americans suffer from a chronic illness that makes them susceptible to harmful indoor allergens. Overexposure to toxic contaminants like mold, lead, asbestos, and odorless gases can be lethal. Centers of Disease Control stated that radon gas, the second leading cause of lung cancer found in 1 in 15 homes outside of California, contributes to 15,000 to 22,000 American deaths each year.
Asbestos claimed 10,000 American lives annually. The World Health Organization reported that more than a million deaths that happen around the world each year are contributed to diseases that are caused or made worse by inhaling contaminated indoor air. I could go on, but this is a book and it has a lot of information in here. What can you do? It has a place in here where it talks about your pillows and that you're breathing in and out in your pillows every single night and that our skin scales off every single day, and that causes, it will bring in dust mites. You can't see them. They're microscopic, but they're dust mites. And the best thing you can do for your pillow is you want to make sure that you put your pillow, if possible, if it's the kind that you can do this, you want to make sure you put your pillow in the dryer and just put it in there for like 10 minutes on heat, and it'll kill anything that might be in there. I would suggest, and it's in this book also, that you replace your pillows yearly. Pillow companies, no, I don't have stock in them, but I will tell you that I do buy new pillows because I think it's important we do that. That's just one of the many things we can do that help us have better indoor air quality. If you have pitter-patters in your attic, then you should have, hopefully, E. coli, do an inspection and find out what's going on in your attic. They will pee, they will poo in your attic, and that is something you don't want to breathe. When you turn on your air conditioning, you turn on your heater, what's going to happen? That is going to go into your indoor air quality. It goes into powder like a dust form, and you're going to inhale it. So you want to make sure that you take precaution on that. And this is a passion that I have. It's one of the main reasons that I purchased E. coli back in 2000 is that they had other ways to handle the problem. And so I'm saying this from mother to mother or mother to father. It's very important that we take care of our children, that we take care of our household, and that we have good indoor air quality. I highly recommend that you open up your windows and doors whenever you can. You don't want to have mice or rats running in, but you want to have that air quality, you know, to clean the air out. Even though it's smoggy outside, we get it. It's still better to have that movement of air going through your house. It's better for everybody concerned. So that's the book, Learning to Breathe. I wanted to share that with you. If you'd like a copy, let me know. Sue Freeze, spelt like fries, one word, .com. I'd love to share this book with you. It's got a lot of really good information in it, and I want to make it available to you. Okay, we were talking about liberty, and I'm going to say this, that 1 Corinthians, I have the right to do anything you say, but not everything is beneficial. I have the right to do anything, but not everything is constructive. We do have the right to do whatever we want, you know, do it now, have it your way, right? Isn't that what people say? But is everything going to be beneficial for us to do? And delayed gratification is not a bad thing, is it? It really isn't. And thinking through on things, you know, the ramifications, the domino effect, the ripple effect, yeah, sure, we can do anything and everything, but is it going to be the best thing for you, your family, all those people that you're responsible for, those decisions that you make? So think about your choices. And I will tell you one choice that would be really, really good to make is if you are not a believer and you don't understand, reach out and ask the Lord to reveal himself to you. If you're in a place where you're in that place where this would be something that would be really great for you to do. I just think that all of us need to come to a reality of who he is and where we are. And it's important that you know where you are. And in part two of this, I'm going to be talking about other things in another book that I wrote. So we will talk about that after the break. But I also just want to say that E. coli has been around since 1983, and we are there to service, to take care of you, and we have offices in San Diego, San Luis Obispo, Orange County, Moreno Valley, Menifee, Oxnard, and Santa Maria. So I think I got them all. I'm not positive. San Diego, I hope I said. Anyway, we have them all up and down the coast, Southern California and some central. So if you need any services or if you're looking for a new career, we would love to talk to you. So get in touch with us there because we would like to just see if this would work out for you. You have to have a clean driving record, a great attitude because we can teach skill. We just can't teach attitude.
And your attitude will determine your altitude. So reach out and we will help. If you know somebody that might want to be part of our Ecola team, we are now recognized as one of the top 100 companies in North America. And part of that is because we do alternative treatments. We are there to take care of you either traditionally with the normal products that all companies use, or the ones that aren't so familiar or common, and we can take care of it that way. And so we have all of those things available to you, and we'd love to be servicing you and taking care of you. Liberty, our freedoms. If I could suggest one thing, that if you're going through trying times and you really are just having trouble getting up in the morning, or you're just feeling down, down, down, down, and you just don't know how to get out of the down, out of the depressed or just depleted mode, it's good to get rest. It's good to eat well, drink lots of water. But also just think about all the things that you're thankful for. Just write them down. Write down the things. And I do 100 of them. I mean, it seems like a lot, right? But I bet you when you get started, you can come up with 200. And when you do that, it just changes something internally with you. It will change how you think, what you're focused on, because it's easy to focus on either one. So what are you thankful for? Sure, you're thankful for your bed. You're thankful for a roof over your head, for food on the table. Do you know there's some people that are really close, you know, nearby you that you're driving by that don't even have that? They don't have a roof over their head. They don't have food on the table. What else are you thankful for? Your health? Are you thankful for your health? Are you thankful for the people that are part of your life? Are you thankful for those that you've helped? We will be back with more of the Sue Freeze Show right after this brief break.

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0: So we're back, and I just want to say thank you to Ecola Termite and Pest Control for sponsoring this show. 14 years on the air, and I'm just so grateful. So thankful to be with you today again for part two of the Sue Freeze Show. And we're talking about liberty, and liberty is freedoms. It's the liberty that we have. And I'm just so thankful, and just a big shout out to all of those men and women who have served our country and have fought for our freedoms. I'm just so grateful. I'm so thankful. And listen, if you see somebody in uniform, if you have recognized somebody that has served in some capacity, do them a favor and do yourself a favor and just tell them thank you. Thank you so much for your service. We appreciate our freedoms and we don't take it for granted. It's so important we do that. Man, it's so important. And, you know, with things gotten stripped back and ripped out of our hands and not being able to go eat where we want to go eat and eat when we want to eat and, you know, just all the things that we've had to familiarize ourselves with that I would see in other places and say, gosh, that would never happen here. And guess what happened? It happened here. And so our health, I am so thankful for our health. How about you? So much to be thankful for. So much to be thankful for. So our liberties. In Romans 6:18, you have been set free from sin and have become slaves to righteousness. Paul contrasts the bondage of sin with the liberty found in righteousness, indicating that true freedom comes from being liberated from the power of sin and embracing a life of obedience to God. Now, that might sound cumbersome. It might sound like too much work. It might sound like, why would I want to do that? Let me just tell you that out of obedience comes blessing. I remind myself of this because sometimes the temptation is there. Yes, yes, it is. I know it. I can relate to you. But just know that when we choose the right, if we choose the right path, when we choose righteousness over sin, the blessings are there. They come. Our life is simpler. Oh my goodness, I didn't put my phone on pause. And it's too far away, I can't even get it. Anyway, I'm going to keep going, and I love my ringtone. How about you? Do you love my ringtone? So, thank you for our freedoms. That was kind of funny, but that's okay. 1 Peter 2:16, live as free people, but do not use your freedom as a cover up for evil. Live as God's slaves. Now that sounds kind of, I don't know, but I'll be a God slave any day. I want to walk where he wants me to walk. I want to do what he wants me to do, because I know out of obedience comes blessing. And I know my life is easier if I do that. If I'm obedient and I do what God wants me to do, there's blessings. And I want those blessings. You know, people say, oh, can I give you a hug? Because you put your hand out for a handshake. And I'm like, no, I'd much rather have hugs. How about you? Would you rather have hugs? Boy, I missed having hugs when COVID was there. Did you? I certainly did. You know, when we exercise our freedoms and when we exercise our reason or right to be righteous, Holy Spirit, fill this place with... This is amazing. I can't get up to turn that off, so I'm sorry. Anyway, I'm going to share with you a book, another book. In part one, I shared the book Learning to Breathe. And in this part two, I'm going to show you the Change book. And this is the cover of it. And I wanted to be in edition 17 because I love the number 17. And this book, the whole book is The Change, Insights into Self-Empowerment. Now, my self-empowerment comes from the knowledge of my Heavenly Father. I don't want people to think I'm into New Age or any of those things. My life is digging in and wanting to be closer with my Heavenly Father. And so I don't want anybody to get a misconception that it's any other place. But let me just ask you a question. Does change happen? Whether we like it or not, does life change day to day? Is it the same every day, or does it change? Do relationships change? Does our atmosphere change? Does our workplace change? Do people change? Yes. The answer is yes. And we have a decision to make on how we choose to handle any given situation. Would you agree? We have a choice on how we're going to handle any situation. And so I'm going to read a little bit of my chapter. This book has, I don't know. I think it's 20 different authors in a book. And we all got together and we wrote one chapter in this book. And it's different perspectives, because we all have that, don't we? We all have a different idea or belief system, and we all have different experiences. So I always tell people, you know, until you've walked in somebody else's shoes, you can't judge them, or you shouldn't judge them. Because I haven't walked in your shoes and you haven't walked in mine. And so our life perspective and our belief system is going to be different. And that's what makes the world go round. You know, God created each one of us like a snowflake. There are never two snowflakes alike, just like there's never two, even if you're twins, there's never two people that are exactly the same. So that means we're unique, doesn't it? It means we're unique. And look at how many people there are. And man, that's a lot of uniqueness, isn't it? Just think about that. So Change by Sue Freeze. Do you love who you are? I could stop right there and you could think for a long time. Do you love who you are? I'm going to say I love who I am. Is God done with me yet? Have I arrived? No. Could I be better? I hope so. But do I love who I am? Yes. Sometimes I get a little frustrated. How about you? But on the whole, I love who I am. God created me in his image, and he's designed me for a purpose, just like he's designed you. Are you passionate about who you are? Do you own it? Do you own who you are? It's so easy to use this empowering word love to express how we feel about others, but often difficult to say about ourselves. Life is a journey by which everything evolves. Everyone has unique strengths and weaknesses, gifts and talents. Knowing what yours are can help when you are discovering your purpose and passion on this earth. Some of the gifts are hospitality, discernment, teaching, or healing. Over time, we develop habits that can transform us to confident or beat down human beings. Do you feel beat down or do you feel confident? Which one are you? Do you know that just assessing all of those questions and writing them down can help you get a clear picture of the work that maybe you need to do or maybe you need to celebrate? Either way, it's good to just have an awareness about where you are, because when you're driving or you're thriving to be better, it's like the roadmap, right? You have to say, you are here and you want to go there. So in order to know how to get there, you have to know where you are here is. I know that's kind of strange, but it's so true, isn't it? And I get reminded of that every time I go to where I have to look at a map or I have to look at my navigation system, and it will show me, okay, where do I want to go? Plug it in, and then it does the little circle thing, and then it comes up with something, and it'll show me where I am. And then it shows me the fastest route. And then it says, oh, you can take another route. It's going to be 10 minutes longer. I just find that interesting, because isn't that a life journey? Isn't that our life journey? And what's the best way to get to where we're going? Is first of all, you have to have a clear set mindset of who you are. Do you love who you are? What needs to change? And where do you want to go? What kind of person do you want to be? And then little steps, baby steps, things that you do every day is what's going to change. It doesn't have to be this major thing that you do one time. It's better that those little changes, those habits that you have, that if you can change these habits, not eating past 5 o'clock if you want to lose weight, not having second helpings if you want to lose weight, choosing wisely with your food, not having that soda, not having that drink, that alcoholic drink that is zero healthy but lots of calories. The Bible encourages us to be thankful in all things. We as individuals have our unique story that placed us where we currently stand and make us who we are. I have a story that incorporates fond memories along with tragedies. We are relational human beings, and for the fact we connect on different levels based on many different reasons and causes, we can call it a special connection. We feel this special connection when we realize a person has gone through a similar scenario and they can relate on a different, maybe deeper level because of a shared understanding, such as experiencing death of a loved one or divorce of a spouse, maybe even parents divorcing as a child, losing a dog, having an abortion, being sexually assaulted, being raped or verbally abused, or even a tragic accident that has made your lifestyle change to where the things you enjoy doing the most, you can no longer do. My story involves having a loving mother blessed with two great sisters, one who did not like me because I rained on her parade by taking attention away from her after 7 years of her having our parents to herself, being a great speller in school and having an athletic ability, having a father who demonstrated his love only through giving gifts. He always gave me great gifts, such as a bicycle with a steering wheel instead of handlebars, a unicycle that took me many hours to learn how to ride, along with a motorcycle that also took me hours to conquer. Many fond memories of boating, water skiing, dancing parties at our home, earning my own way to camp by selling candy-covered peanuts, receiving the Lord at camp, and coming back to having my mother say, "Dad and I have decided to get divorced." All of these events have transformed me into the person I am today. Reflect on what has happened to you and ask yourself, are you a victim or are you blessed? I am thankful because I am who I am today because of all these experiences that have occurred up to this moment. We have a choice on how we view things and the thoughts that we choose to believe. We really don't know what we are capable of until we are pressured or pressed. My desire is for you as a reader of this chapter to understand my heart and to understand that I am truly a servant to be used for the purpose in which I was created for. The same is true for you. You might not believe that. You may not grasp that. You might not understand that. But He created you. You. Yes, you. For a specific purpose. And He's giving you skill set, talents, things that you don't know where they came from. It's just part of your unique difference. And He gave you those so that you could do what he created you to do, that you would have what you needed to use the staff that he gave you to do what you need to do for him. As water reflects a face, so a man's heart reflects the man. Proverbs 27:19. Think about that verse for just a second. Think of a rock. With time, erosion, wind, and water cause the rock to chip away. Its shape diminishes until it becomes sand. Now envision a tree. Similar to the rock, the tree changes. However, there's a prime difference between the two objects in that the tree grows while a rock fades away. Stemming from a small seed, a tree plants its roots into the ground, securing a strong and lasting foundation for life. The trunk emerges as the first visible sign of life to the naked eye, although nourishment has begun in the soil. I want you to think about this at a deeper level when I'm talking about this. The tree's branches stretch to the sun, eventually bearing healthy vegetation, beautiful flowers, and sometimes fruit. There are many other purposes and benefits for each tree. The gift could be shade or more oxygen. The tree has a purpose and needs to be flexible to endure what comes its way. He will become like a tree planted by the water that sends out its roots by the stream. It does not fear when heat comes. Its leaves are always green. It has no worries in a year of drought and never fails to bear fruit. Jeremiah 17:8. Similar to both the rock and the tree, we endure life transformations. However, unlike both, we have our strengths and weaknesses, gifts and habits. We have been given the freedom of choice. It is within our control to choose to nourish our talents, to cultivate the person we wish to be, and ultimately love. Are you willing to be truly honest with yourself? Be completely humble and gentle. Be patient, bearing with one another in love. Make every effort to keep the unity of the Spirit through the bond of peace. There is one body and one Spirit, just as you were called to one hope when you were called. Ephesians 4:2-4. Get rid of all bitterness. This is what he's telling you to do, so that you can feel the fullness of his love, kindness, passion. Get rid of all bitterness, rage, and anger, brawling and slander, along with every form of malice. Be kind and compassionate to one another, forgiving each other just as in Christ God forgave you. Ephesians. I love the book of Ephesians. I recommend it highly. 4:31-32. Are you passionate about your life? Do you want to pursue a purposeful life? Do you want to change an addictive habit or better your relationships with others? Part of nurturing our gifts and talents has to do with our behaviors. Referencing our tree analogy, a tree performs best when it has the proper balance of shade and sunlight, water, and carbon dioxide to flourish. Its chlorophyll makes it possible to absorb these elements as energy. We perform best when we have balance in our lives by maintaining a positive physical, mental, and emotional state. All things are intertwined to develop or diminish who you have the power to be. I'm going to tell you one of my favorite verse that I will have in my funeral, because it's the verse that is really kind of, I don't know, it rubs off the rough edges and it keeps me humble. Search me, O God, and know my heart. Test me and know my anxious thoughts. See if there's any offensive way in me, and lead me in the way everlasting. This is Psalm 139:23-24. I have it circled in my Bible saying funeral. So my kids know this. They know that I want this said at my funeral, because to me, if we really are desiring to have a relationship with the Lord, I want him to tell me. And he uses people, doesn't he? But I want him to tell me where I'm failing, where I'm falling short, where I could be more godly, where I could be more patient, where I could be more humble, where I could be more kind. I don't know where you are, okay, but God does. And you most likely have an idea. You might not totally know where you are or who you are. It doesn't take much time and effort if you make it a focus. Is it worth it? I would say there's nothing that's worth more than focusing on what God created you for. It is never too late to cultivate yourself. Understand that you have specific gifts and that you will produce more significant results if you work in your gifts, specifically for the purpose in which you were created. Know that these gifts take time to develop, sometimes causing discomfort. Yep. Embrace this feeling, acknowledging your weakness and being willing to feel the pain makes for improvement and growth. Creating daily motivation for yourself and aiming to become better with time makes your personal growth more like a stroll in the park rather than a never-ending chore. Always remember that you are a flourishing tree, making the journey from a small seed to bearing strength and fruit. And the chapter continues on, but I've ran out of time. So if you'd like to get this book, it's called The Change. It's the 17th edition. And Insights into Self-Empowerment. The Change will explore powerful, thought-provoking insights from 20 inspiring co-authors that will take you on a journey of self-discovery and personal change that will touch every area of your life. Do you want to touch every area of your life? Good book. Good book. Good book. Okay? So I'm hoping you can get a copy of it. Sue Freeze, spelled like fries, oneword.com. Go there. Tell me which book you want, or if you'd like both, Learning to Breathe or The Change. They're available to you. And it's been a while since I read my chapter. And I have to tell you that I actually got something out of this show. The Holy Spirit just comes. And I ask him to reveal people to me when I'm on this show. I ask him to reveal like emotions and people. And there is a lady who's driving and she's listening. And let me just tell you that the Lord sees you. He really does. He sees you and he's there for you. And all you need to do is look up, reach up. Ask him into your heart, ask him to guide your thoughts, and ask him to bring a person into your life that can guide you to the next steps. And Lord, I just lift up this person to you, and I just ask that you give her discernment and give her peace, comfort, joy. Lord, you say that these things are for us to have and that you want us to experience these things. And Lord, I just pray that your healing hands that she feels your presence and that your hands are upon her and that she's healed from head to toe. And you see where we ask that we will receive. And Lord, we are believing that we will receive when we ask, as long as it's within your desire. You are a heavenly Father. You are a godly Father, our Abba Father. Thank you, Lord Jesus, for that. Jesus proclaims that true freedom comes through him, indicating that liberation from sin and its consequences is only possible through faith in him, highlighting his role as the ultimate source of liberty. 2 Corinthians 3:16. But whenever anyone

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3: 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So reach out to me and tell me what you need prayer for, what resources you need. And until we meet again, God bless you. Be a blessing to someone each and every day. Bye for now.

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2: I'm Shauna on Johnny Erickson Tata Sharing Hope here on 98.3 FM. Well, earlier this week, we enjoyed a special edition as Johnny answered a question about prayer. And you could have gone on and on, Johnny, talking about prayer, right?
3: Absolutely. Prayer is our lifeline. It's the water and bread of our spiritual life. But, Shauna, before I go off on prayer again, I think you've got a couple of questions in your hands from other listeners.
2: I sure do. And this one is from Kayla. She asks, Johnny, how did your accident affect your parents and your siblings?
3: Oh, Kayla. Oh, my broken neck not only sent my life into upheaval, it was the same for my parents and my three older sisters. Years after my accident, we would gather together and rehearse all the many ways that our lives were changed by my accident. And my three older sisters all agreed, as well as my mom and dad. My broken neck may have been terribly upsetting for us all, but it brought each of us so much closer together and much closer to Jesus Christ. Not only did I have to learn to lean on Jesus as a new quadriplegic in a wheelchair, but my whole family had to lean on him and lean on him hard. And so we all thank God for how we transformed our lives for the better through that tragic, wonderful day when I broke my neck. God certainly does work all things together for our good, my family's good, and for his glory.
2: Oh, Johnny, that is so true. Now, for our next question, Sylvia asks, how do I support my Christian friend who has constant pain after a traffic accident? It's a real challenge to her faith.
3: Oh, Sylvia, thank you for wanting to help your friend who deals with terrible pain. I mean, your presence, your concern, and the fact that you want to spend time and support of her, all of it helps. I know when I'm in terrible pain, my friend will sometimes gather my hands and hers. She'll look at me and tell me that she wishes she could bear the burden for me. Just having a friend who empathizes like that, it means everything. Secondly, Sylvia, help your friend pray about her pain. Together you can read 1 Peter 2, verse 21, where it says, quote, to this you were called, because Christ suffered for you, leaving you an example that you should follow in his steps. And Sylvia, memorize that verse with your friend.

0: course, let's believe there is an effective remedy for her condition through a good pain specialist, right? But in the meantime, ask your friend to pray like I do when my pain feels unbearable. I say, Lord Jesus, you are well acquainted with pain, so please teach me your paths and help me to follow you as I should. Help me to trust you, to lean on you. I don't feel like doing that right now, but please, Jesus, help me. Help me to daily ask for your grace and enabling and to represent you well to those around me. Holy Spirit, please help me look at my pain as you look at it, to not think that you've given me too much to bear or that I have a right to complain. Help me not to give in to bitterness, please, because 1 Corinthians 10:13 says that you, God, are faithful, and you will not let me be tempted beyond what I can bear. But when I am, you will provide a way out so that I can stand up under it. So, Jesus, help me to know that your grace is my way out, and if things don't get better, that you will give me strength. You will vastly increase my ability to endure this pain. Oh, and one more thing, Sophia. I would love to write a note to your friend from one pain sufferer to another. Just reach out to me through johnnyradio.org. Right, Shauna?
1: That's right. And Johnny, I know your words will bless others beyond Sylvia's friend. And listening friend, we'll see you next time on Sharing Hope.
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10: Life has a way of throwing us surprises.
11: 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We just don't know what to do.
10: 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The Bible gives us an example. One day, King Hezekiah got a threatening message. It was from the Assyrians, a powerful army that had given him grief before. So what did Hezekiah do? I love his response. We read it in 2 Kings chapter 19. Hezekiah received the letter from the messengers and read it. Then he went up to the temple of the Lord and spread it out before the Lord. And Hezekiah prayed to the Lord. What crisis are you facing today? Why not spread it out before the Lord? Find some tangible symbol of the problem, a picture, a checkbook, a letter, a journal entry. Lay it before the Lord and ask Him to give you direction. With Seeking Him, I'm Nancy DeMoss Wagamuth.
8: If I leave my house in the morning to go to my job and I say to my wife, I love you, I am saying, I love you, period. I could say, I love you if you do this and that. But if I just say, I love you, I am implying that my love is unconditional. Now the problem is, sometimes I say, I love you, and then treat people as if they didn't measure up, as if they didn't meet the conditions for receiving my love. Aren't you glad God doesn't do that? 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
17: Well, you know, every once in a while we get to feature a ministry that isn't just reacting to culture, but shaping it. A ministry that calls Christians to clarity, courage, and purpose in a time when truth feels slippery and the world feels loud. And today is one of those conversations. Let's jump right in. From 98.3 FM, The Word, KDAR, this is the 805 Connection. I'm your host, Brian Toohey. Today we're joined by Michael Craven, who is the Vice President and Dean of the Colson Fellowship, one of the largest and most respected Christian worldview formation programs in the world, serving over 1,800 adults annually across more than 100 cities and 9 countries. And Michael is also one of the key leaders behind the Colson Center's newest free resource, Truth Rising, the Study, a 4-part discipleship journey that's helping Christians move from cultural discouragement to renewed identity, clarity, and much, much more, giving us hope too. Michael, welcome to the 805 Connection.
6: Ryan, great to be with you. Thank you for inviting me.
17: Hey, you know, it's so great. I had a chance to see Truth Rising, to watch the video when it came out. Wow, that was a wonderful documentary, and showed some wonderful testimonies and what people are doing. And I loved the story of Omar, but I don't think that's his name, but Guinness, Mr. Guinness.
6: Oz Guinness, yes. Oz Guinness, yes.
17: Wow, powerful. And everybody you had on there was just amazing. Even hearing from Chloe, who's been in the news here a lot lately, and just hearing her share her heart and her experiences in this world. But I think this series couldn't have come at a better time. And let's start with your story. What first stirred you, your calling into the ministry, and then we'll move in from there?
18: That's really a great question to start with, because there is a definitive answer. I was, this was in the mid-90s. I was in the throes of forming a family. We had two children at the time. And, of course, what tends to happen with parents is they start thinking about, often for the first time, the kind of world their children are growing up in.
17: Yeah.
18: And I was certainly beginning to think those thoughts. And as I did, I became increasingly concerned about the world in which they were growing up. We were already seeing some significant shifts ideologically in the areas of morality, ethics, things like that. And now where we are these 30 years hence is just beyond comprehension that we would reach where we have this quick. And so that was really the journey that the Lord first set my feet upon. Because at the time I was a corporate CEO. I was quite happy in that role, frankly. But I, as I said, began to really grow in a sincere and deep concern about the state and direction of our culture, but also parallel to that, a concern about the state of the church and its apparent inability to do anything about the culture, to arrest this cultural slide that was unfolding. You know, it wasn't long before that season of my life where I was introduced to Francis Schaeffer. And that kind of opened up my world to this larger way of thinking about Christianity as not merely a means to personal salvation, but also a way of understanding reality. From the perspective of the one who created all of reality, i.e. thus the truth.
17: Exactly.
18: And there was just a lack of correspondence with what we read in the scriptures, this revelation of truth, of reality as it really is, and how the church was responding to so many of these cultural challenges.
17: All right. God led you right into the Colson Center and in your current role as VP and dean. That's amazing. Tell us about that.
18: Well, it was a long journey before that. In fact, I have a long relationship with Salem Communications because I used to be a regular contributor on there. I started with a small ministry that where I was attempting to challenge the theological vacuity, spiritual apathy, and cultural indifference of the church through serious research, writing, teaching, speaking. And I did that for 14 years. And it was through that I met Chuck, ultimately met John, began to contribute to the Colson Center for Christian Worldview, an organization that I considered the premier organization in the world with respect to worldview formation, and I think they remain so.
17: Yeah.
18: And as Providence would have it, it would be about 6 or 7 years later that John would reach out and offer an invitation to come and take over the Colson Fellows Program, which I was all too eager to do.
17: Wow, wonderful. I remember my early days in radio back when Chuck was on the air with Braypoint. I riveted every day that came on the air. I remember we put it on as a segment, and I was just scrambling, and I would just fixate just so I could hear what Chuck had to say. Yeah. He was a great guy. Talk about his own testimonial. That guy went through the ringer, but the beauty is he came out on the other side. Yeah. So blessed, so eloquent, so thought-provoking in what he shared.
18: Remarkable man, used by the Lord greatly.
17: Yes.
18: And his fingerprints remain all over this organization.
17: All righty. Let's get into talking about Truth Rising, the study. You know, there was a video for our listeners out there, and I'm sure that they can still find that video documentary, which I would really recommend watching that. But we're here to talk about the study. For someone hearing about it for the first time, what is the study and why did the Colson Center decide to create it?
18: Yeah. Well, as you indicated earlier, that this is coming out at a very timely moment in the stage of our civilization, our cultural moment, as it were. Obviously, we are beneficiaries of Western civilization, this extraordinary civilization that has promoted more human flourishing, justice, righteousness, peace than any other civilization prior or since. And when we understand the genesis of that civilization is its Christian faith. It was deeply, profoundly formed by the Christian life and worldview. And that is not to suggest that everybody in the West was Christian, consciously and deliberately. But the church that emerged following the collapse of Rome and began to slowly over time spread into what is now Europe brought with it a whole new host of ideas about reality and about human beings' relationship to that reality as well as to one another. And it would go on to shape our conceptions of politics, geopolitics, history, science, technology, agriculture, economics, politics, and the result of that was all of these new systems emerged out of the West that gave us the things that today I think we take for granted. Free markets, for example, which have promoted more economic flourishing than any other economic system on the face of the planet, lifting more people out of poverty since 1970 than in the previous 1,000 years combined. It gave us our conceptions of democracy over and against and above those that originated in the Greek philosophical system, grounded in these constitutional republics like we have in the United States that protects the one against the many. And on and on, our whole conceptions of education, the creation of the university system in the 8th century, and science, technology, medicine, hospitals, care for the poor, alleviation of poverty through the expansion of economic opportunities. People move from subsistence living to a much more generous form of living that we experience today. And again, all of that being founded in consciously and deliberately in the Christian life and worldview. Well, for the last 50 years, we have been systematically, 50 to 100 years, we've been systematically dismantling that foundation, replacing it with a whole new layer of ideas that do not actually correspond to reality and human and experience. And the results are already beginning to show they are not working. Because that which is not true will never accurately and effectively correspond to reality as we experience it.
17: Well, now the study addresses this sense of confusion of this overwhelming confusion and powerlessness that I guess many Christians feel in today's culture. What trends prompted the Colson team to respond to this moment? Because we're there. It's a very confusing culture. You can see, turn on the news.
18: Yeah, we are. Well, you know, Chuck, this was a deep passion of his. He used to say, and I love the way he said this. He said, you know, a lot of Christians complain about the darkness, but they never ask why the light has grown dim.
17: I love it.
18: And what he's suggesting, and he is right, is that the church has been charged. It's been given a commission, right?
17: Yep.
18: Go therefore and make disciples of all nations, teaching them to obey all that Christ commands, followed by baptizing them in the name of the Father and the Son and the Holy Spirit, joining them to the church. And they understood, the early church understood this commission to be more than just personal salvation. That it was a whole new way of seeing the truth about reality as revealed to us in the scriptures. The only way we could know was to have this special revelation, truth coming outside of creation into creation by divine providence. So the church historically laid this foundation, but at some point during over the course of history, I would say probably beginning really in the, you know, at the advent of the Enlightenment, this began to shift, and the story of which the church was always a part, creation, fall, redemption, restoration, really began to suffer reduction to just those middle two chapters of fall, you're a sinner, and redemption, Jesus saves. Now, those two things are thankfully quite true.
17: Yeah,
18: but they're not the entire story. And when they are taken out of the entire story, the Christian is left without a deep understanding of who we are, what we're saved for, What was our first distraught job description, and how was that same job description held intact but with resistance from the effects of the fall, i.e. the thorns and thistles? And what is actually happening in redemption? It's much more than individuals are being saved from death and rendered an eternity in heaven. It's also the announcement of the inbreaking rule and reign of the Lord Jesus Christ.
17: Amen.
18: And it's through his reign that he is setting right all that sin has set wrong. And he gives us, his church, the great privilege of being ambassadors of that reality and reshaping, reordering the world, not by force, not by coercion, but through, as Chuck used to say, proposal, not imposition. Commending the truth, inviting people to receive the truth, to recognize that there is a God who has created all things, and he has ordered all things in a particular way, and sin has disordered them.
17: Wow. One of your core themes is moving from disorientation to calling. Mm. Why is reclaiming calling so essential for Christians right now?
18: Yeah. Well, if our calling, like everything else, is reduced to nothing more than personal evangelism, then there are enormous areas of kingdom opportunity that we neglect.
17: Okay.
18: And think about it this way: Jesus summarizes all the law and the scriptures in two directions, right?
17: Mm-hmm.
18: Love the Lord your God and love your neighbor as yourself. He says, that's really what you need to know. Love God, love others. And you can't love God without loving others, and you can't love others without loving God. So if the Christian mindset is one of indifference to the world, we have to ask ourselves, are we in fact being faithful to that second commandment, to loving our neighbors while remaining indifferent to ideas, issues, policies, and practices that do harm to human beings made in the image of God? That would not be loving, is to stand there and watch people suffer when you have the ability to do something about it. The truth, to proclaim the truth and go, that is not how we have been called to live, and resist that.
17: All right. 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I'm Brian Tui here with Michael Craven from the Colson Center, discussing their powerful new resource, Truth Rising, the study. I want to encourage ministerial leaders, group leaders, you know, even if you just got a heart for wanting to do a study, a home study, here's how to follow along or to start the study for free. It's all free. Head over to ColsonCenter.org. /truth. You're going to find it there. You'll find your way in there. And I want to encourage you to get over there. It's free. This is so inspiring. I want to encourage you to watch that wonderful video documentary first, and then pray about it and decide that if this is something you want to do, to have a wonderful small group or a large group. If you're a youth leader, it's not a bad time right now to start talking about this to the youth, because look what's going on around us. Turn on the news every day, pretty scary stuff going on culturally. And I think this is a great time to see something like this, to have this presented. I just want to encourage, this is a 4-part series. It's got facilitator training and more free worldview resources to help you live with clarity, courage, and purpose. So please, go to ColsonCenter.org/truth. You're going to find it there. And I want to jump in a little bit on how this program works. So you have a beautiful part of the study is real life stories woven into each lesson, talking about Christians with living with conviction and difficult cultural moments. And who is this resource designed for?
18: It's really designed for any Christian that wants to understand the times in which we find ourselves living so they can live faithfully and courageously within them. And if you watch the documentary, as you point out, it's wise to start with a documentary. It's about an hour and a half, and it sort of frames the issue. It brings us all in direct contact with, as we say, this cultural moment. What is happening in our civilization? And Oz Guinness describes it as just that, a civilizational moment. We are at a critical turning point. And the determination of which way we will go has not yet been written.
17: Yes.
18: And the church plays a valuable part in how that question will be answered. And then you follow with the four-part study, and it's built around four theological pillars, beginning with hope. And Christians, unlike non-Christians, we have a hope that is grounded not in wishful thinking, but in something that has already happened, something that has already taken place. And we're getting ready to proclaim this next month during Easter, when we say he is risen indeed.
17: Yes.
18: And so that's where our truth finds its our truth, our hope finds its foundation. It's in the fact that Christ is risen. Christ is Lord, meaning he is ruling and reigning over all of creation at this very moment. His kingdom has come, it is coming, and one day it is fully and finally come. Amen.
17: Amen.
18: And Jesus is making all things new. That is the promise of the kingdom. Behold, I make all things new, because all authority in heaven and on earth has already been given to him. And finally, recognizing that Jesus has chosen our time and our place, our boundaries and our dwelling places, the times in which we live and the places in which we live. So we are not here by accident, and we are here on purpose, but it's his purpose. Amen. So that's hope. And so that with that hope, the Christian can then move forward and embrace the truth as revealed to us in Scripture. And that truth could be understood, again, in four parts. The Bible, as revealed to us in four movements: creation, fall, redemption, and restoration. The full story. And I'm reminded of a famous quote that the great theologian, philosopher Alistair McGrath says. He said, "Before we can answer the question, what am I to do, I must first answer the prior question of what story do I find myself a part?" And I think today we find ourselves, and I say we, the church, we find ourselves deprived of the full story of which we are a part. Again, we sort of start the story at you're a sinner and Jesus saves. Again, gloriously true, but it's just not the whole story. It's not the story of the world. It's not the full story of history. It's not the indication of where Jesus is taking everything. So we need to know the full story. And the result of not knowing that story can be often a privatized faith, which can, if we're not careful, render us indifferent to what's happening in the world around us. Sure. We're just waiting for escape. We're waiting for evacuation. The Bible points to a different future, right?
17: I like that, the way you put that. Yeah, you're waiting for the rescue mission, and you're hunkering in the bunker whereas we should be out sharing and talking and explaining what our feelings are to the world and our Jesus Christ. What would you say to the Christian listening right now who feels overwhelmed by the cultural movement we're living in, and how this is hope for them?
18: Yeah, well, I think part of the reason why this despair ensues is because we tend to interpret everything from the perspective of the moment. In other words, we interpret the story from the perspective of the moment, when in reality, we've got to interpret the moment from the perspective of where we are in the story. And once we know where we are in the story, we're past that redemption part. The King has come. He is making all things new. We are the first fruits of that renewal.
17: Yes.
18: Our new birth, being born again. Every Christian understands and knows that something has taken place in them. They are not what they once were. They have been raised from death into life. They know this. But it's not simply to take us to heaven. In fact, that's not even what the Bible teaches. The Bible shows us a future in which, after all things, and we can, people can disagree on the manner and means by which all this happens. That's not really the substance. The substance is, at some point in the future, there is the resurrection.
17: All right. Amen.
18: And we are raised to new life in Christ.
17: Yeah, wait.
18: And heaven comes down, and heaven and earth are once again reunited, which is the mission of Christ, to unite all things in heaven and on earth.
17: Yes.
18: And all eternity right. goes forward on a renewed planet, in a real world, in real bodies. And that's the future to which we are called to live and offer a sign and foretaste, begging the world, pleading the world, repent and enter the kingdom of God.
17: I want you to take the opportunity to close out telling people how they can do this, what they need to do, and where it could go from there.
18: Well, it's very easy. They can simply go to our website, as you mentioned, colsoncenter.org/truth. They will find all they need to access the study. They can watch the documentary, access the study materials, go through it by themselves if they choose, gather their families around them, go through it together, get a group of people, go through it. It is entirely free. We were so blessed to partner with Focus on the Family in this yes. project. It's a significant project. It's a beautifully done film, as you know.
17: Oh yeah.
18: It's very powerful, very compelling, and it really brings us to the pinnacle of this moment. A moment that every Christian living today needs to understand. So you've got all the resources there. You can also go even further. Once you've watched the film and you've gone through the study, you can be trained very quickly online to be a facilitator, to lead this study and share this with others. The goal is to raise up the church, to be those defenders of what is true and good and beautiful, those advocates that are advancing God's truth into Amen. This world for the sake of others and for the glory of God.
17: Amen. And thank you so much for sharing that and how to do that. I'll tell you what, Oz was amazing at his narration and hosting. I mean, I want to encourage everybody to watch this video because it is really good. It was filmed beautifully. The cinematography, putting it together was absolutely inspiring. And so, and then everybody sign up for the course. Sign us for the study. Become a facilitator for your group and really start making a difference in people's lives. And Michael, thank you so much for being with us today. Thank you for the work you do at the Colson Center and all that you're doing to help equip Christians right now. And we really appreciate it during these times. And friends, if something stirred in you, and if you want to grow to lead or to help your church think clearly in this really confusing world, you can start Truth Rising, the study, for free right now. Go over to the ColsonCenter.org, ColsonCenter.org, almost forgot, /truth. It's going to get you where you need to go. I'm sure you can find it right there. It's ColsonCenter.org /truth. And you'll also find other great resources right there at the ColsonCenter.org, some amazing resources. And thank you again, Michael. This has been the 805 Connection. I'm Brian Tuohy, and we're going to talk again real soon.
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10: 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The Bible gives us an example. One day, King Hezekiah got a threatening message. It was from the Assyrians, a powerful army that had given him grief before. So what did Hezekiah do? I love his response. We read it in 2 Kings chapter 19. Hezekiah received the letter from the messengers and read it. Then he went up to the temple of the Lord and spread it out before the Lord. And Hezekiah prayed to the Lord. What crisis are you facing today? Why not spread it out before the Lord? 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Lay it before the Lord and ask Him to give you direction. With Seeking Him,
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29: What foundation does your faith stand on today? Is it the unseen things of God's Word? Is it the kingdom of heaven? Is it the eternal things that are sown in your heart? Or is it the things seen in the world? Is it the amount of money in your checkbook or your bank account? Is it the amount of things you've accumulated in your life? Or is your faith in the unseen things of God?
28: Pragmatism says that if life is giving you what you want, then you must be doing something right. That's why so many people climb over others to get to the top. But what happens if you know the difference between right and wrong and nothing seems to be working out? In Pastor David's teaching today, he asks, what is your faith predicated upon? Are you looking merely at the way the world measures success? Or are you trusting God in the unseen promises He's given you in His Word? Now open your Bible to the book of Matthew, chapter 6, as Pastor David continues his message, One More Degree.
29: Jesus always pointed to the kingdom of God in his message. In Matthew 6:33, he said, "But seek ye first the kingdom of God, and all these other things shall be added unto you." And then we read in the book of Matthew, after teaching on the Beatitudes and exhorting his audience on the sanctity of marriage and loving our enemies and pleasing God and teaching us how to pray and laying up for ourselves treasures in heaven, not on earth. And he spoke about how we are to not judge one another, but rather fruit inspect. Jesus then concludes his remarks on the Sermon of the Mount, stating in Matthew 7:24-27, he said, "Therefore, whosoever hears these sayings of mine and does them, I will liken him unto a wise man, which built his house upon a rock. And the rain descended, and the floods came, and the winds blew, and beat upon that house, and it fell not, for it was founded upon a rock. And everyone that heareth these sayings of mine and does them not shall be likened unto a foolish man which built his house upon sand. And the rain descended, and the floods came, and the winds blew, and beat upon that house, and it fell, and great was the fall of it." Faith is the substance of things hoped for. It is our foundation. What do you believe in? Where is your heart residing? When you wake up in the morning, what do you live for? Do you live in that blessed hope that you have in heaven? Do you exercise that kind of faith every day in your life? We always end our service here with what? The statement, "Look up," because that is where our faith is. It's in the eternals. It's in the kingdom of God. And so the author, I believe, gives us the only definition one can have for faith. It is the substance of the eternals, the things hoped for. Now, secondly, he goes on here in verse 1, and he also goes on and tells us that faith is the evidence of things unseen. Now, again, the Greek word for that word evidence there is elegehos, and that word means conviction. You know, do you have the conviction of knowing what you read? Do you have the conviction in your heart of truly believing what God's word says? Do you live every day believing in the truths of the Bible and what the promises of God are in your life? Do you live every day knowing that all things do work together for good to those who love God and are called according to his purpose, no matter what kind of things come against you during that day? That is the evidence of the things unseen. That is the evidence of a true Christian living those convictions out in his life, living for the kingdom of heaven, that they're certain in our heart, and that taking hold of that certainty brings direction in our lives as Christians. It was Paul who said to the church in Corinth that we are as Christians to walk by faith, not by sight. And that's truly the response that all Christians should have in their walk with the Lord. The problem for the Christian is when we take our eyes off the heavenlies, we take our eyes off the kingdom of God, and we start putting our eyes on the things seen. We start putting our eyes on the circumstances in our lives rather than the eternal kingdom of God. Faith is relative to a future and is unseen, but too often people put their faith on the present day and the things that they see in everyday life. You turn on your TV, and you can turn on some of these religious channels, and you can see hordes of people jumping up and down over prosperity promises and, you know, over healings and getting all emotional and just whipping it up. And, that's the evidence of things seen. They're looking for that conviction in their life. And the problem is when it doesn't happen, when prosperity doesn't come, when healing doesn't heal you, or when those things don't get fixed in your life, then the foundation of their faith crumbles because they were putting their eyes on the things of today and they were putting their eyes and focus on the things seen rather than the things unseen. And so that's a foundation that will crumble. Now, we as true Christians, we don't want to live for the things of today. We don't want to live for the things that are seen. Our faith should not rely on how we stand in our financial situation, whether we have a good job or not, whether we have a roof over our head, cars, and all those good things, whether we're in a great relationship with a spouse or a boyfriend or girlfriend, or, you know, there's plenty of worldly pleasures. This is not where our faith is to stand on or be focused on, because all of that fades. It has no value today. It certainly has no value in the future. C.S. Lewis said this. He said, if you read history, you will find that the Christians who did most for the present world were precisely those who thought most of the next world. And that's a profound statement. But that's how we are to live as Christians. Our conviction is on the things unseen. Now, I don't have anything against God's blessings. You know, I'm very thankful for God's blessings, and I try to remember to be thankful every day, to thank God for my house. I love my car, you know, and I hope it goes another 30, 40,000 miles or even more, 100,000 miles, and I'll thank God for that. And I love those things. I love the little things in my life that give me pleasure, you know, the things that I'm not going to carry them with me to heaven, but they're okay today, my books, and I love music. But you see, these things I don't live for. And no Christian should be living for these things. This is not where our faith resides. And this is the problem. People, Christians, put their faith in the substance of things seen rather on the things that are unseen. You know, it's interesting how full our churches became in the immediate Sunday and for several months thereafter, after the attack on 9/11. Hordes and hordes of people flocked to the churches. And why did they do that? When you think about it, the reason they ran into the churches is because their faith in the things seen had become disrupted, hadn't it? You know, all of a sudden, jobs and money and whatever, all that stuff became less important. And really, the security of it became shattered on that frightful morning on 9/11. And so churches were busting at the seams with people. Now here we are, and statistics tell us and show us that the attendance in churches today is at a lower point than they were to pre-9/11. And what does that tell us? People's faith is back in a good economy, good jobs. Life is going just fine. You know, I have my house. I'm able to pay my mortgage. I've got my cars. I've got my relationship. And so therefore, they've turned their faith back to the things seen. And I pray for a revival. And that may happen when the next attack comes. And I believe it will. And how soon, I don't know. But it seems like it's right around the corner. But this is the idea. Faith is not in the things of today and the things we see. And you have to notice, as you read through this, the writer clearly gives us a great blessing that one has as long as we keep our focus and our faith on the kingdom of God and the things unseen, the things of heaven and the eternal. There's a great blessing for living your life that way when you pursue faith during the times of testing, when you grab hold of that one more degree of faith that you need to be a faithful servant, to step in, to be a faithful husband, to be a faithful wife, to be a faithful mother, to be a faithful child to your parents. God blesses the faithful because it tells us right here in verse 2, for by it the elders obtained, they won a good report. And the idea is there, the idea that the writer is expressing is that they obtained a good witness. Hebrews 10:38, the just shall live by faith. When the tests come, when the trials come, when the hardships come, faith is what is pleasing to God. And you see, faith, you know, the Bible speaks of rewards in heaven. Rewards in heaven, they'll come certainly by what we do for Jesus here on earth, but they'll only be recorded by the amount of faith we have in doing them. My point is, God is pleased with our faith. And the idea is, when you're doing a good work, you step out in faith and it becomes recorded in heaven, it means that you were faithful to that call. You were faithful to that service. You know, when the fire in the kitchen turned up, you didn't turn and run. You stayed in the heat of the kitchen. You know, you added that one more degree of faith to receive God's blessing, and you hung in there. You know, you stepped up when the Lord asked you to. You pursued what God would have you to do. It's not coming to the Lord. Faith is not coming to the Lord and saying, Lord, I know you've given me this gift, and Lord, I know I can do this, and I'll do that. Faith is coming to the Lord and saying, Lord, I'm empty and I'm broken and I can't do this, but I know you're tugging at my heart to do something. You're tugging at my heart to step in to ministry somewhere. And so, Lord, I can only rely on you to do it for me. I need you to equip me for this service. That's the kind of faith that is ultimately pleasing to God. It breaks my heart when I see people stepping out to serve the Lord, and then something happens in their life, a real test of hardship comes along, perhaps spiritual warfare, unrelenting warfare comes into their life, and what happens is they end up falling away, or they quit that service. And what breaks my heart about that is because they were probably just one degree away from receiving God's full blessing in that service. They were probably just one more knob turn away from receiving the full blessing of God if they would have only hung in there, if they would have only stood in the fire one more moment longer. But for some reason, they got pulled away from it. You know, perhaps it was one more prayer meeting to attend. One more time on their knees before God with the situation. Maybe it was one more Bible study they needed to go to. Or maybe it was that one thing they needed to surrender in their lives that the Lord had been speaking to them about. Turning it up one more degree to receive God's fullest blessing. And that's what he wants for his children. And he will test us in that. He will bring us to the brink of how faithful we truly are going to be with the Lord. As we see in the book of Acts, we see over and over that those who stepped out in ministry, they had to start with the little things first. And they had to prove to God that they were faithful to those little things before God could give them greater things. Stephen, he had to start serving tables first and foremost before he had that wonderful ministry that he had. And he had to serve the ladies and be a servant to them. This is what pleases God. He wants to see you faithful to the task and purpose that he's giving you. And by faith, the idea is sticking with it, hanging in there, giving it that one degree more, perhaps when the trials come. By faith, the elders obtained a good witness. It was a good witness in heaven. That's where it's recorded. When you hang in there. And so this is the exhortation that we have. At first, faith, the biblical definition, of course, is the substance. We must start with a solid foundation. And of course, it's the foundation of our hope, which is eternal, the things unseen. And then it's evidenced by the conviction of those things that are unseen. And then you tie those two together. And this is the beautiful thing that we have. It says right here, in verse 3 of chapter 11, through faith, through hanging on to the substance of things hoped for and the evidence of things not seen, verse 3, through faith we understand the worlds, the ages were framed by the word of God, so that things which are seen were not made of things which do appear. So with a good substance and foundation in God's word, that is faith. And of course, that's the evidence, conviction, how convicted you are in his word. If you have those things, you will understand what's going on in this world and what's going on around us throughout the ages. You will have spiritual understanding. You will be able to look at the news and see all the evil that's portrayed on there day after day after day, and you will know what the prophet spoke about of this age. That is spiritual understanding, and you can live at peace when you see these things. You can live at joy knowing that you've got a right relationship with the Lord. Genesis 1:1, In the beginning, God created heaven and earth. If you get down with that statement in your faith and it truly becomes a convicted belief in your heart, the rest of the Bible will be much simpler, won't it? In the beginning, God, and in the beginning, God created heaven and earth.

within 24 hours. Quoting from one of these scientists, he says this could have been one of the most powerful flood events ever known on Earth, said Professor Chris Stringer, head of human origins at the National History of Museum in London. And he told this to the London Times, one of the most powerful floods in all the earth. This guy's admitting this, and this is an unbeliever. I mean, this is speaking directly to that biblical flood that we know about in Genesis. Another says that through advanced sonar technology to survey the English Channel seafloor several miles off the coast of Sussex, he and his team were surprised to find the remains of a huge valley running southwest from the Strait of Dover. The geological team further discovered deep bowls, scour marks, and piles of rubble on the seabed that could have only been created by a giant torrent of water, according to the writers of this new survey report. In places, this valley is more than 7 miles wide and 170 feet deep with vertical sides. This suggests the valley was created by a catastrophic flood that flowed from the breaching of the Dover Strait and the sudden release of water from a giant lake to the north. Maybe, perhaps it had something to do with the fact that it rained for 40 days straight and all this water created this channel. He went on, linked by a high ridge of chalk hills, this was what was part of the continent when it was joined, linked by a high ridge of chalk hills during one of Europe's, now here comes the worldly explanation, notice this, during one of Europe's glaciers moving in, an ice cap up to a mile thick reached so far south that it stretched from Scotland to Denmark, effectively damming the North Sea, and then this turned into a freshwater lake when a thawing period came later. The lake, hundreds of feet above sea level, then breached the chalk ridge and made good its escape toward the Atlantic. The water washed away the soft chalk hills and left the British Isle a separate landmass, all in the span of 24 hours. This means that once the channel formed, the land crossing from northern France to Britain was gone. But do you understand what I'm saying? You know, to us as Christians, in the beginning, God created the heavens and the earth. We have no doubt why British was separated from France. We have no doubt that it was due to a great cataclysmic flood. And even the scientists are agreeing to that, and they're admitting to it. But then they have to take their worldly view and put an answer to it, because they can't accept that it's God's view. But you see, with us, with those of us with a great foundation in our faith and a great conviction in our hearts of the truth of God's word, this is never questioned. And you see, this is a must for our walk with God, because if we firmly hold fast to the substance of the things unseen, then we can firmly hold fast to the convictions in our heart and deal with the issues today on a godly level. We've got politics dominating the news now because we're going to be electing a president soon. And the majority of the candidates will tell you they believe in Jesus Christ as Lord and that he was resurrected from the dead. But then you get down to issues of abortion and all the other things, and they just don't even go there. They don't believe in the sanctity of life, or they don't believe that Jesus is one way to salvation. You know, they believe that there's a lot of roads can lead us there. But you see, if they had firm convictions in their faith, they couldn't go there in their hearts. And so this is why it's important, because it gives us understanding of the worlds. We read in our psalm reading, by the word of the Lord were the heavens made, and all the host of them by the breath of his mouth. He gathers the waters of the sea together as a heap. He lays up the depth in storehouses. Let all the earth fear the Lord. Let all the inhabitants of the world stand in awe of him. For he spake, and it was done. He commanded, and it stood fast. And that is what God did when he created the heavens and the earth. He spake and it was done. He commanded and it stood fast. And we have that same evidence today in our lives. But we don't put our faith in that. What foundation does your faith stand on today? Is it the unseen things of God's word? Is it the kingdom of heaven? Is it the eternal things that are sown in your heart? Or is it the things seen in the world? Is it the amount of money in your checkbook or your bank account?

0: Is it the amount of things you've accumulated in your life? Or is your faith in the unseen things of God? Maybe the tests in our lives, the weariness. Maybe there's some anger or bitterness in our lives. Maybe these things have come alongside in our lives to throw some cold water on our boiling fire of faith. Maybe we've just hit a wall. God's saying, I just need you to turn it up one more degree. One more degree of faith. One more degree of trust and belief so I can bless you and bless you tremendously so you can have a good witness moving forward from this point. One more degree. Trust in me. Take hold of it. Take hold of that promise that God has for us. We all need a little more faith in our lives. Believe me, I do every day. But I know in my heart that if we ask, we reach out and we seek it and desire it. If we're willing to just turn it up one more degree, God wants us to pass the test and he wants to give us that great blessing in our lives. But we just need to surrender to that purpose and that plan. And we do it in Jesus' name.
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4: I have reminded myself that the problem of unanswered prayer may lie on God's end. What I mean by that is that God, in His infinite and sovereign wisdom, sometimes decides it would be better for us not to have that prayer answered, or He will set out to answer it in another way that our minds cannot comprehend. Because remember, who can offer Him counsel? And remember, His ways are much higher than our ways. That would be Isaiah 40, verse 13, and Isaiah 55, verses 8 and 9. God's no must be assumed to be a yes to something better.
3: If you were encouraged and would like to hear more, listen to me share timeless biblical truths through uplifting devotionals like this one, then visit us at ktt.org.
5: 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I could say, I love you if you do this and that. But if I just say, I love you, I am implying that my love is unconditional. Now the problem is, sometimes I say, I love you, and then treat people as if they didn't measure up, as if they didn't meet the conditions for receiving my love. Aren't you glad God doesn't do that? 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
10: Good morning, family. How are we doing today? Amen. If you haven't already, please turn to Galatians chapter 4, Galatians chapter 4. And while you're turning there, I grew up in like the emo era of everything. And some of you guys know, all my millennials out there. And so I wore like super skin tight jeans. And then we just had our youth all-nighter, and so they convinced me, along with my wife, to get just baggier pants. And I was so nervous. I was like, I'm going to look like I'm going through a midlife crisis. They're going to think I'm trying to be young again. And it just reminded me of all the fashion trends we just go through and how much that's tied to our identity. Like when I was in middle school, I remember when I got my first pair, my only pair, of Jordans. And it was like, oh my gosh, I scoured Foot Locker for hours and I didn't know which exactly was the one I was going to pick. And I remember thinking, this is it. I'm going to get my Jordans. I'm going to be happy in life. Every kid's going to like me. I'm all of a sudden going to be able to dunk the ball. And sure enough, the next day I came to school and I played like 60% better at basketball in my Jordans. Granted, I was like a skinny Asian kid with asthma, so that went about as well as you'd think it would go. But it just got me thinking. It's so interesting the things we tie our identity to and kind of the airs we put on so that we can portray a certain image to the people around us, right? Like if you work in Silicon Valley, you dress a certain way. If you're trying to get along with people in a certain demographic, you dress a certain way. Like even youth pastors, we had our signature look. It was like Clark's boots, semi-tight jeans, and a flannel, and then like a beanie. And it's all this attempt to try to portray, or even for some of us, try to secure our identity. And here's the crazy thing is we look to these things, whether it's clothing, whether it's relationships, whether it's work, whether it's family, we look to those things to define who we are. And the thing about those things is you gotta keep performing. You gotta keep up with the fashion trends. You gotta keep up with the workflow. You gotta keep up, keep up, keep up, keep up. And when we look to those things to define who we are, so often it goes from a matter of doing certain things to a matter of being, a means towards acceptance. It's always about acceptance. So then your acceptability becomes tied to your performance. And that creates in us this radical sense of instability. And inevitably leads to an unstable identity. And so our hope this morning is that we'd find an identity that's more secure than the things that we typically build our lives around. An identity that doesn't change, that can withstand the seasons of life. And Paul talks about that in Galatians. Read with me at verse 1. He says, "Now I say that the heir, as long as he is a child, does not differ from a slave, though he is master of all, but is under guardians and stewards until the time appointed by his father. Even so, we, when we were children, were in bondage under the elements of this world." So this morning, if you're taking notes, our subject is freedom through adoption in Christ. Freedom through adoption in Christ. And our object, our goal, is that we would experience freedom through adoption into God's family. We'll learn that when we seek acceptance from God through performance-based religion, it results in bondage. But through the gospel, we're adopted by a heavenly father on the basis of righteousness that's not our own, on the basis of Christ's righteousness. And the result is sonship and heavenly inheritance, and that is what frees us from instability in performance-based identity. It secures our adoption. And we'll look at it from three angles. First, what it means to be enslaved. Then what it means to be adopted. Then what it means to be known. First idea, enslaved. Enslaved. So a bit of context before we get started. Throughout this letter, Paul is addressing this threat of legalism by this group called the Judaizers. They'd infiltrated the Galatian congregations and they insisted that the Mosaic law had to be followed in addition to faith in Christ. And he argues that justification, being right with God, has always been through faith alone. And that the law served a custodial purpose. It points humanity towards their need for a savior. So that adding law keeping to faith is not spiritual progress, but regress into the very bondage that Christ came to free us from. In chapter 3, Paul established the law functioned as a guardian. And so he continues that development in this chapter. So our first thought, the experience of heirs. Verse 1, "Now I say that an heir, as long as he's a child, it doesn't differ from a slave, though he's master of all. but is under guardians and stewards until the time appointed by his father. So Paul's using this picture that would have been readily understood in a Greco-Roman household. A child who's a minor, his experience is no different than that of a slave or a household servant until his father appoints a certain time. So under Roman rule, the Galatians would have understood this immediately. Children in that day and age, they wore a toga praetexta. It's like the garb of a child. So it's like, I guess, in our cultural equivalent, like light-up shoes and dinosaur t-shirts. And so, during a coming-of-age festival known as Liberia, the father would formally adopt the child and present him with a toga virilis. It signified his passage into adulthood. So like slacks, a button-up shirt, a belt, and like a pager or something. But this appointment was decisively initiated by the father. And so that should sound familiar to us. When we put on our faith in Jesus, we put on a new identity. Colossians chapter 3 says, we've taken off the old man and we've put on the new. 2 Corinthians 5 calls us new creation. The old has gone away. And in the previous chapter, Paul says, you have put on Christ himself. So just like the child in the illustration, you receive a new identity. You are now adopted into God's kingdom. Now imagine if that child says, I don't want this toga virilis. I don't want the rights of adulthood. I want to go back to my toga praetexta. It's like, do you guys remember your school IDs? It's those things that you hide away in your closet because you're embarrassed. You thought it would look cool to spike your hair and stare at the camera like this. Right? And then you got this new ID when you turned 16, 17, 18 called a driver's license. Do you remember that feeling of freedom when you could drive your car, wind blowing in your hair as you sped down the PCH into the sunset like a 1980s rom-com ending? I know. I grew up in Oxnard. I drove a Toyota Matrix and gas was too expensive. But I remember no one could tell me whether or not I could buy Jack in the Box that day. But could you imagine experiencing that freedom that comes with having your driver's license and saying, no, I want to go back to my school ID. I actually liked how I looked with my spiky hair and weird smug look on my face. That's what the Judaizers are doing. They're attempting to draw the Galatian believers back into bondage. Not because there's anything wrong with the law itself, but they were misusing it because they misunderstood its purpose. You see, the law was never a means to be justified. It was a guardian until a time appointed by the Father. God has always established that people will relate to him by faith, not performance. From Abraham in Genesis 15 through the Old Testament, faith has been the only grounds of acceptance with God. The law, its job was to expose sin, to increase the knowledge of transgression, let us know what sin really is, to point us to our need for a savior. Do you see, the law was meant to drive us to Christ, not to be confused with Christ. Yet our human hearts have a sinful bent towards religious frameworks, because they give us a sense that we're in control of our own justification. That we can be good enough on our own. And so Paul reminds us, you are heirs. You possess a heavenly inheritance through Christ's redemption. The Father's appointed time has already come. Christ has already paid for your sins. And yet by seeking God's approval through performance, we live like we still have to earn what's already been given freely, which leads not to the experience of freedom, but to our second thought, the experience of bondage. Verse 3, even so, when we were children, we were in bondage under the elements of the world. So looking at this verse, what's happening? Primarily, the action we see is that we were in bondage. So he's saying two things. When were we in bondage and to what were we in bondage? He says, when we were children. It simply refers to our spiritual condition before we were in Christ. He repeats this kind of thought in 1 Corinthians 13. When I was a child, I spoke like a child, I behaved like a child. He's reminding us there was a time before Christ. And what were we in bondage to? He says, to the elementary principles of the world. Stoicheia tau kosmo in the Greek. The basic operating system of human religion. And so what does that mean? Colossians 2:8 helps clarify this. In it, Paul says, see to it that no one takes you captive through philosophy and empty deception. According to the traditions of men, according to the Stoicheia tau kosmo, the elementary principles of the world, rather than according to Christ. In other words, he's referring to man-made systems that sound spiritual, but are built on a foundational lie, that your acceptance is conditioned on your performance. So the Stoicheia tau kosmo are man-made philosophies, traditions that are empty. And so what do these philosophies say? In Colossians 2, he continues on in verse 20. He says, in Christ you have died to the basic principles of the world. There it is again. And he says, why then, as if you're living in the world, do you subject yourself to regulations? Don't touch, don't taste, don't handle, according to the commandments and the doctrines of men. Do you guys see the connection there? The basic principles of the world create a transactional relationship between you and God. As in, it is your works that either lead to blessing or curse. So then you earn what you deserve and you get what you deserve. And so the Galatians, from a pagan context, would have immediately understood this merits-based justification, which is exactly why the Judaizers' claims were so attractive to them. But here's what makes Paul's statement so jarring. The Judaizers, they weren't using pagan traditions. They were using the very law of God. And Paul is saying, this is just like you being pagan. This is just like what you came out of. He's essentially saying that to try to gain God's approval through your works is no better than what you were doing before you knew Jesus. So whether it's paganism, alternate religions, or misusing the commands of Scripture, all of it functions under the same fundamental principle. Your acceptance is conditioned on your performance. And that leads to bondage. Like, imagine if God's affection, how much He likes you, rises and falls based on how well you're doing. How many times you prayed this week? How many times you read your Bible this week? Where and whom you served this week? How much you sinned this week? How much you snapped at your kids this week? How much you performed at work this week? It gives you this perpetual anxiety about your standing before God. Every failure, every sin, every weakness becomes a threat to your relationship with Him. And you carry on this way long enough, you stop seeing God as a father and you start seeing Him as a judge, ready to pronounce you guilty, who is pleased by your effort and displeased by your failure. He's no longer waiting with open arms to catch you when you fall, but standing there with a hammer, waiting to take you down the second you mess up. And that is a complete mischaracterization of the God of the Bible. If you relate to Him that way, when we relate to Him in that way, we will not draw near. Our relationship with God will be one of looking over our shoulder, one of exhaustion, one of alienation from the very God who longs to love us. And some of us are here this morning with that exact experience. Whether you grew up in a home where your parents' affection for you was conditioned on how well you were doing, or frankly, from some very misaligned and very bad teaching. We may have come to assume that God only loves us at our best and either despises us or merely tolerates us at our worst. So before we move on, I just want to pause and ask, How have you been relating to God? Do you recognize that His love for you is unwavering? That it does not change, it does not rise, it does not fall? Or have you been relating to Him like He only likes you when you're doing well? What's going to heal us from this negative feedback loop, from this anxiety that God is waiting to punish us? It's this. Tim Keller once wrote, The gospel is not about earning a place at God's table. It's about realizing that you've already been given a seat in the family. Our second big idea, adopted. Adopted. When we recognize God's intricate redemptive plan for adoption, when we realize that all that affection, do you realize God's affection is directed towards you this morning? And I'm fully convinced that if we could recognize how deeply and how thoroughly God loves us, that is what will transform our hearts, our minds, and our lives. Our first thought, God's plan for redemption. Verse 4, but when the fullness of time had come, God sent forth His Son, born of a woman, born under the law. So here, Paul unfolds four aspects of God's sovereign plan for redemption. And our hope is that inside these intricacies, we'd understand the value of our adoption. We'd recognize the depths of His love. So it's going to get a little bit academic for like 5.5 minutes. So first, Paul says, the fullness of time. The fullness of time. In Koine Greek, there's two words for time. Kairos, which means an appointed moment in time. And chronos, which means the full length of a span of time. Here, Paul uses the word chronos. It means the entirety of human history, the entirety of the history of creation was sovereignly orchestrated by God to lead to the cross. Every intricate moving piece, every rise and fall of nations, it is fixed and it is set by a heavenly Father to bring about our redemption. So here's what that looked like practically. God, when Jesus came, he orchestrated the Pax Romana, the Roman peace, so that the entirety of the known world was organized under a single political order. It established unprecedented movement and communication. He orchestrated the Roman road system so the gospel could spread rapidly all throughout the known world. He orchestrated Koine Greek as the common language of the Mediterranean, so the New Testament could be written and the gospel could be preached in a way that a majority of people could understand. He could orchestrate the Jewish dispersion, the diaspora. He established synagogues throughout the Roman Empire as natural footholds to preach Jesus as the Messiah. And within Judaism itself, under the Roman Empire, the expectation for the Messiah was at a heightened pitch, so that many were actively seeking the arrival of their promised deliverer. Every detail sovereignly arranged to lead to Jesus on the cross, resurrecting for our sakes. And so you might be here this morning wondering, I don't know the ups and downs of my life. I don't know what God is orchestrating. But if we look to the cross and we look at the moment in time when Jesus orchestrated the cross so that the known world would know Jesus as the Messiah, if He can do all that, will He not handle the troubles of our own lives? Like, recognize this, you sit here this morning because God orchestrated every one of those events to save you. Second, God sent His Son. Literally, the words there are sent forth, meaning Christ was not born here per se. He existed prior. He pre-existed in heaven. He came down from the glories of heaven, was sent from heaven. Jesus himself in John chapter 6 verse 38 says, I have come down from heaven, not to do my own will, but the will of him who sent me. So he gave up the privileges of heaven, the glory of heaven. He laid aside the independent exercises of all his divine rights, and he condescended. He entered history as a human being. Third, he was born of a woman. And this affirms two vital truths. First, Jesus was fully human. So he's fully God, fully human, genuinely born, genuinely human in every way we are human. Romans chapter 8 verse 3 tells us that he defeated sin in the flesh. Fully human, but fully God. And he did that so he could stand as our representative as people. And it also alludes to the virgin birth. Genesis 3:15 tells the seed of the woman would crush the serpent's head. And Isaiah chapter 17 prophesies that a virgin would conceive and bear a son. So he entered humanity. Jesus entered humanity uniquely qualified to represent us because he didn't have the corruption of sin. But at the same time, there's no part of our experience that he does not understand. Fourth, he was born under the law. Jesus was completely subject, completely accountable to the Mosaic law. But unlike every other human being, he fulfilled it perfectly. He was perfectly righteous, perfectly obedient. And yet 2 Corinthians chapter 5 tells us, he who knew no sin, he became sin for us. Jesus took our penalty and he credited to us instead perfect righteousness when we put our faith in him. That means Christ came to redeem us, us who were failing under the demands of the law by bearing its curse in our place. That means the ground on which we all stand on before Jesus, before God, isn't founded on our ability to be righteous, on our spiritual achievement, but rather we stand on the perfect righteousness of Christ. We don't live under the weight of anxious performance. We get to live in security because Christ's righteousness has been freely given to us so that we're adopted to God's family. Do you see the depths in which God would plunge in order to receive our adoption, to give us that adoption? Like, imagine you are a child in a third world country living in an orphanage. You don't know where your next meal is going to come from. You don't know if you're going to have clean water. You don't know if this is just what life is. You don't know if you have hope for the future. And then one day this wonderful couple comes in. You don't know them, but they know you. And they bring you into their family. And as you kind of try to get your bearings in, I guess, the Southern California household, you don't really know how to do things. You stumble your way forward. You have your triggers. You have your traumas you have to deal with. But all you know is that you are accepted and you are loved. What you don't know is the vast lengths they might have gone through in order to adopt you. All the red tape, all the legal papers, all the ups and downs, all of the financial investment in order to adopt you.
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13: 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The Bible gives us an example. 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It was from the Assyrians, a powerful army that had given him grief before. So what did Hezekiah do? I love his response. We read it in 2 Kings chapter 19. Hezekiah received the letter from the messengers and read it. Then he went up to the temple of the Lord and spread it out before the Lord. And Hezekiah prayed to the Lord. What crisis are you facing today? Why not spread it out before the Lord? 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Lay it before the Lord and ask Him to give you direction. With Seeking Him, I'm Nancy DeMoss Wagmuth.
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18: Greg Laurie here. You can overcome anything you're worried about right now with prayer. The Apostle Paul says, don't worry about anything. Instead, pray about everything. Tell God what you need and thank Him for all He has done. Then you will experience God's peace, which exceeds anything we can understand. And this peace will guard your heart and mind as you live in Christ Jesus. 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
19: Jesus said, "This is the will of my Father, that everyone who beholds the Son and believes in Him will have eternal life." 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Jesus, save me. 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I will follow You, Jesus. 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
21: 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And again, I am Dr. PJ, and Jesus Moments are brought to you by His Love is Everlasting Ministry. 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We want to invite you today to a new show, a new beginning for me, Dr. PJ. I've been on hiatus for a good 6 months, and I'm coming back. And I'm so excited to come back. I'm waiting to see what the Lord has for me, what He's going to put in my heart so that I can deliver that message to you. Once again, I want to welcome all of those that are out there listening, the new Christians, the mature Christians, and those who are to be new Christians, and those that are coming in for the first time listening about Jesus. Jesus died for each and every one of you so that you could have eternal life. And that is really the gospel message when we read through the pages of the Bible. And so I'm excited that me as a preacher, I can come every day and I can tell you about Jesus Moments. Today is a very special day. It's a National Day of Prayer. We'll have some prayer at the end of the program. But it's a National Day of Prayer. I think that it's such a wonderful thing that has been established by our government to recognize the season of this month of May as a time to reflect, to be introspective, and to thank God for everything He's done for us. And so I am so glad that we have this very valuable day. So I've not forgotten the National Day of Prayer. That is an actual day on the calendar when the entire nation recognizes the sovereignty of God and recognizes who Jesus is, because there are many gods, but we have one God. And there are many names, but we have one name. And so our God is Jesus, and I am not ashamed of the gospel. And I hope that you are not ashamed of the gospel, that you too will stand up and speak the name of Jesus loudly. And so today, National Day of Prayer, we will once again be praying for our nation, for our president, for our community, for our family, for our friends, for our loved ones. And each of you will be doing that privately. And I encourage you to do so because God is listening and prayers are important. And so I want to remind you that this ministry, Jesus Moments, is a radio ministry that preaches the word of God. And it allows Jesus to be the preeminence in all, through all, and for all. This ministry solely depends on listeners like you for its support. 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We thank you for your support, and we thank you for listening to this program. And our hope and our goal is to direct you to Jesus. May Jesus be the center and focus of your life. And so we are now moving forward with a new direction. As I said, this is my Jubilee year. It's my 50th year walking with Jesus as a Christian, and it's been a wonderful time. And now I get to share those experiences and those wonderful things that the Lord has done in my life with you. And I hope it will bring you closer to Jesus. We are now in a special time because we see the unfolding of biblical events in different parts of the world. And we're just to remain prayerful and ask Jesus to come soon. And may the will of the Lord be done here on earth as it is in heaven. And so I wanted to spend time and give you, as always, the I wanted to give you the Bible verse of the day. I'm excited with this verse. It's probably a Bible verse that a lot of people really don't want to listen to, and a Bible verse that is hard to understand. But I think that it's very important, and I think it brings Jesus to life, and you'll see why. This Bible verse really matters. This Bible verse really makes Jesus shine and makes him alive. The name of the Bible verse is Jesus is buried. And this can be found in Mark 16, verse 42. And I'll read it to you quickly because I think it's going to make the point. When evening had already come, because it was preparation day, that is the day before the Sabbath, Joseph of Arimathea came, a prominent member of the council, who he himself was waiting for the kingdom of God. And he gathered up courage and went before Pilate and asked for the body of Jesus. Pilate wondered if he was dead by this time, and summoning the centurion, he questioned him as to whether he was already dead. So Pilate had doubt as to whether or not Jesus was dead, and therefore he summoned the centurion. And ascertaining from the centurion, he granted the body to Joseph. Joseph bought a linen cloth, took him down, wrapped him in the linen cloth, and laid him in a tomb, which had been hewn out in the rock, and he rolled a stone against the entrance of the tomb. Mary Magdalene and Mary, the mother of Jose, were looking on to see where he was laid. And that is the Bible verse of the day. And the reason why I feel compelled by this Bible verse in Mark 16, verse 42, is because it really ascertains beyond any shadow of a doubt, with multiple witnesses on both sides of the aisle, on the pro-Jesus side and the anti-Jesus side, that Jesus was dead. And our faith is based on the fact that Jesus died. We don't want to hear that. We don't want to hear about dead Jesus. We don't want our King to be dead. We find that very distasteful. We find that very discouraging. And yet the chapter and verse is here on Jesus' burial. And it's so vital and so important because a lot of people say that he never died, that it was a fake Jesus, that he walked away, that it wasn't him, that it was someone else, that the disciples lied about the death and burial and resurrection of Jesus. And so this Bible verse is able to put it all together in a way where you will judge for yourself whether or not Jesus died. Because here we can clearly see that the people who were in authority were actually the ones who pronounced the death of Jesus. And they were certain that the body of Jesus was Jesus, and that the body of Jesus was dead. Otherwise, why would they release the body to Joseph of Arimathea? They would only do so if they were 1,000% sure that he was dead. And Joseph was not just anybody of Arimathea. He wasn't just anybody. He was a prominent member of the council of the Hebrews at that time, in their religious gatherings. So this had the consent of the Roman Empire, the governor, and the consul that Jesus indeed was dead. And there were multiple witnesses. Even the women that were following Jesus saw him dead, so that the disciples knew for sure, yeah, he's dead, he's buried, and we have the body. And it was a true statement. And so it's very important because this chapter gives power and strength to the resurrection story. Because if you just have resurrection and there's no death, then you have doubt. You have doubt. It's so easy to say, well, we have a resurrected Jesus and everything is fine. Nothing ever happened. Well, there was a lot that happened between the crucifixion, the burial, and the resurrection. There's a lot that happened. And so we see that the governing authorities made sure beyond a shadow of a doubt, because they knew that the stories were circulating that maybe the disciples would steal the body of Jesus and claim resurrection when in fact it never occurred. And many said that he was never crucified. Well, you have to get the governor of Judea, the Roman officials, all the centurions, all of the Sanhedrins, and all of the other witnesses that were there. You have to get them all on the same page for this lie that Jesus never died, that Jesus never resurrected. And so this account of what happened when Jesus was brought down from the cross and was brought to the tomb and how heavily guarded that body was, it's so important. And I'm so glad, because it removes any doubt that Jesus was dead. Think about that for a minute. We don't want to think about that. We only want to see the resurrected Christ. We don't want to think about Jesus dead. But Jesus laid his life down for you and me. He died for you. He died for me, that I may have eternal life. And so Jesus did die. This is a true story. This is not fairy tale. Jesus died. He was dead. And Mark 16:42 shows that account, where Joseph of Arimathea, who is such a vital witness, who is such a vital key player in this arena, was able to show that even though he was part of the governing body of the Jews that hated Jesus, that he loved them and that he converted, and that he is a witness to the death of Christ. He's a witness. He saw it. And so was Pilate, and so were all the other centurions. You know, Pilate was so paranoid that when he heard about Jesus' death and they took the body and then they buried him, Pilate said, I am going to send centurions because I am worried that they might steal the body. And that was on account of Caiaphas, the high priest. He hated Jesus so much that Caiaphas said, you know, this man claims he will resurrect on the third day. And we don't want the disciples to come in, steal the body, and claim resurrection. And so he contacted Pilate and said, Pilate, you've got to get a win of this, and you've got to do something to prevent this body from being stolen. Aren't you glad that happened? I am so glad that happened. Because that removes any doubt that Jesus was dead. Everything was done the right way to make sure, beyond a shadow of a doubt, to take every precaution that Jesus was in fact dead. And he was. He was dead. 3 days, he was dead. And so Pilate sent the centurions. They were there posted to make sure that nobody would come in and steal the body. And I think that is one of the greatest resurrection stories ever, because beyond a shadow of a doubt, I know that my Lord resurrected, and I know that he died, because you can't resurrect unless you die. And I know that now he lives. This story is a story that needs to be told. This story is a story that's often overlooked, and yet we need to know that. And so thank you, brothers and sisters, once again, for coming in to get closer to Jesus. And I want to remind you that Jesus Moments is about making you stronger, making you healthier, making you more faithful to your faith, making you more in tune with what Jesus is all about. And so I want to spend time letting you know what you believe, because today we have a culture battle that is trying to remove and strip you of your beliefs in Christ. The Apostles' Creed is some way for us to kind of encapsulate what we believe, and I love that. And we've run away from it over the decades, but I think we need to come back, because our children need to know what it is that we believe. Our friends need to know what we believe. Our wives need to know what we believe. We need to know what it is we believe. You know, it's easy to say I'm a Christian, okay? That's a big coating of sugar, but what does it mean? And where do you go with that? And so we have the Apostles' Creed. And I'll quickly say this, just read a few things from it so you can see it. In the Apostles' Creed, it says, I believe in God, the Father, the Almighty, maker of heaven and earth, Jesus Christ, his only Son, our Lord, who was conceived by the Holy Ghost, born of the Virgin Mary. He suffered under Pontius Pilate, like I already said. He was crucified, dead, and buried. He descended into hell. The third day, he rose again from the dead. He ascended into heaven and is seated at the right hand of God, the Almighty Father. I believe in the Holy Ghost. I believe in the communion of saints. I believe in the forgiveness of sins. I believe in the resurrection of the body. And I believe in the life everlasting. Amen. That is the Apostles' Creed. And I think that most of you out there listening to this broadcast would agree that this is what we as Christians believe. This is what we embody. This is what we want to preach. This is what we hold fast to, our beliefs in Christ. It's easy to say I'm a Christian, but what do you believe in? What do you believe in? There's so much out there to throw you into different directions and cause you to lose your faith and cause you to lose your belief. But look, let me give you

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3: Left that instruction at the Last Supper. This is my body broken for you. This is my blood for the new covenant. And so we are instructed by Christ himself. We must have Holy Communion, not once a year and not once every 5 years, but even daily, we need to have communion. And so this is something that we need to teach our young Christians. We need to pray. Paul says you need to pray without stopping. We need to pray. I pray just about on every occasion. We need to have anointing oils to anoint each other. We need to fast. We forgot that one. That's a difficult one. But we need to fast. We've been instructed to fast. If you remember, Jesus said, the disciples came to Jesus and said, Lord, we cast out demons in your name and we did marvelous things in your name, but we could not cast out that one. And what did Jesus say? That one does not come out except through prayer and fasting. So there's something there. There is something about fasting that we don't understand, and yet it has tremendous power. I encourage you, brothers, to fast. We must fast. We are in a battle. Number five, confessions of sins. We have to confess our sins. We have to know that that's important. We have to also teach the young Christians about speaking in tongues. And we have to remember that we have to give our tithes and offerings. We have to remember that we need to attend church. Paul said, do not forsake the gathering of the brethren. We need to gather together at church. Jesus taught us that we must knock and seek and we will find. Jesus taught us that we must have baptism. Brothers, why are you not baptized? We have so many people out there that believe in Jesus, and then they believe everything about Jesus except getting baptized. That's where they draw the line. Well, I was baptized as a child. I don't need to get baptized again. When in fact, the Bible instructs otherwise. We must be baptized in order to be born again. I encourage you, if you have not been baptized, find the nearest church where baptisms are occurring and be baptized. It was such a wonderful time for me. It was such a spiritual time for me when I was baptized. And quickly, in closing, because our time has left us, I want you to know, brothers and sisters, that I love you and that Jesus loves you. But you got to remember, you have duties and you have things that you have to do. It's not just a one-sided equation. We need to repent. We need to repent of our sins. It says, Jesus said it very clearly, I've not come to call the righteous, but the sinners to repentance. And that's according to Luke 13:3. And Jesus says, no, I tell you, unless you repent, you will all likewise perish. What a harsh message. This is the master speaking. I'm sorry. But this is what Jesus says. I have to repent. We have to repent. It's a daily thing. It's hard. It's sacrificial sometimes. But I have to repent. We have to repent. We have to. And don't forget to love people. Don't forget we have to love people, because when you love people, you are the hands and feet of God in the community, loving people. You have to give and you have to forgive. Make disciples. We have to follow people.

0: the instructions that Jesus left for us. I'm going to stop there, brothers and sisters, because I want to spend the last few seconds on the sinner's prayer. And Romans 10:9 says, if you declare with your mouth that Jesus is Lord and believe in your heart that God raised him from the dead, you will be saved. If there's anyone out there that would like to receive Jesus, please pray this prayer with me now. And we'll close here. Father, I come to you right now as a sinner, repenting of my sins. I repent of my sins, and I ask you to cleanse me and make me a new creature today, Lord. I pray that the Holy Ghost will come and live in my heart, Lord. I confess that Jesus Christ is Lord, and I believe that Jesus was raised from the dead. As we said earlier when I read about Jesus' account being buried, I believe that he resurrected from the dead. And so, brothers and sisters, I am so glad and so delighted. Today is the day of prayer, and I'm going to close in prayer. Father God, we come to you right now in the name above all names, Jesus, my Lord and my Savior, and your Lord and Savior. We come to you praying, Father God, for this nation. We pray, Father God, for our governments. We pray, Father God, for our president. We pray, Father God, for our loved ones and friends and co-workers, that they will come to the full knowledge of Christ. We pray, Father God, that you would manifest yourself in their lives, Lord, and that you will remove the blinders, Father God, that they will fall off like the scales that fell off the face of Paul, and that you will let them see the glory of your Son, Jesus. We thank you, Father God, for everything you give us, and we bless you in the mighty name of Jesus. Amen and amen. This is Dr. PJ saying God bless you and goodbye.
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7: 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It's for our Father. Charles Spurgeon said that when we worry, we're putting faith in the devil. That's probably the best way of saying it. So friends, listen, the way to beat worry is to read God's word. 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You just watch and see.
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13: 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Pastor Steve will be teaching the Word of God straight from the Bible with truth and no compromise. 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
12: Hey, this is part two to a message we started last time in the book of Joel. I entitled this message, Our Time is Now, and I was just leaving off with the fact that we need to rise up as believers, and we need to be the voice of reason in this present darkness that we live in. And so some people say, like, well, look, I'm not a jabberjaws like you. I'm a little more subdued. You know, I don't know about just talking to people. Well, look, number one, we just need to not be like Sleeping Beauty. We need to wake up and recognize that God has allowed us to be alive in the generation that we're in right now. And wherever you live, you know, if you're on the East Coast, if you're in the middle of America, you know, you are a light that shines in that place, you know. And, you know, there's many people that are militant towards Christianity, especially here in Los Angeles where I live. It's a super mega liberal city, and maybe you live in a city like that too. But even though people have been militant towards Christianity in the past, many haven't been open to the gospel, but maybe because of the emptiness that is in the world today, there's so many empty people. There's a void in so many people's lives right now. You know, empty promises from all of these politicians and what have you. Maybe someone that was close to the gospel, who knows, a couple years ago, they might be open now just with everything that's happening. You know, all the fraud now that's being revealed. Maybe those who haven't listened in the past are just now open to hear about the love of our glorious Savior. Look, Jesus is the rock of all ages. He is a refuge to those who are weary and a fortress to those who are weak. And as you know, it's not about religion. It's not about some stained glass window, a steeple, a church bell, a statue, a painting on the wall. Come on, it's about a relationship with the living God, the one who makes our heart beat in our chest with no batteries. But how do we prepare to tell people about Jesus? Well, that brings up another point here in the book of Joel, which I named Prepare to Be Used. Let me read to you what it says in Joel chapter 2, verse 12. It says, "Yet even now, declares the Lord, return to me with all of your heart and with fasting fasting, weeping, and mourning, and rend your heart and not your garments. Now return to the Lord your God, for he is gracious and he's compassionate, slow to anger, abounding in loving kindness, not relenting of evil. Well, we'll stop there for a moment, but yes, it is time for you and me as believers. Again, God's not asking, you know, the evolutionists, he's not asking the atheists to tell people about Jesus. He's only asking his own sons and daughters to go and tell other people to come and find and seek out the living God so they can have peace in their life. So it's time for you and me as the sons and daughters of God to get ready. Understand, in order to see a real moving of God in the hearts of people that are around us, it has to start in our hearts first. If it doesn't start in excitement in the hearts of God's people, well, how in the world is it going to be that way in the world? So if we want to see revival in our country, it has to happen in the hearts of God's people first. And how does that happen? We must fully return to the Lord as God's people. We must rend our heart, the Bible says. Okay, now, what does that mean, rend? Well, people, when they used to repent in the Old Testament, they'd rip their clothes. They'd put on sackcloth and ashes and everything. And what God's saying is like, hey, save your clothes. Don't rip your clothes. Because rend means to tear open, to reveal all to the Lord. Meaning, repent and return back to a starting point. So think about that. He says, I want you to rend your heart. I want you to open your heart up to me. And I want you to go back to your starting point. So let me ask it to you like this. Everyone who's listening on the radio right now, I want you to think about this. Was there a time in your life that you can look back and you were more passionate about your relationship with God? Was there a time in your life when your Bible devotion time had more meaning to you? Was there a time in your life when you used to share with other people, family members, coworkers about the Lord? And if you've drifted away from that, why have you? But maybe better than that is, why don't you get back to your starting point? Get back to the way it used to be. The church of Ephesus in the book of Revelation, you know, they were doing so many things right. You know, they're going to church. You know, they were doing all the things that looked right on the outside. But Jesus says, I have this one thing against you. You have forgotten your first love. Like, you know, you're going to church good. You're tithing. You're doing all these right things. I just have a slight problem with you. You left me. You forgot about me. See, when you're passionate about your love relationship with Jesus, you want to talk about him with other people. Why? Because Jesus is your favorite conversation. And if your conversation is never about Jesus anymore, maybe he's not your favorite conversation anymore. You know, it says in Zechariah 1:3, God speaking, he says, "Return to me, declares the Lord of hosts, that I may return to you." See, the Lord never goes anywhere. We're the ones that drift away from him. So again, was there a time you were more passionate? Rend your heart. Open your heart. Get back to where you used to be. See, some believers have said, well, the Christian life, you know, Pastor, I got to be honest, is a little boring. Yet, for those who walk in obedience to the Lord, the Christian life is far from boring. Have you ever thought that it might be you that's boring the Christian life because of your lack of desire to fully serve the Lord? I mean, it's like maybe it's you that's boring the Christian life because you just simply don't do anything. You become anemic in your faith. Listen, who God calls the wise man. Listen to who God calls the wise man or the wise woman. Proverbs 11:30 says, "The fruit of the righteous is a tree of life, and he or she who is wise, they win souls." See, one of my life verses is in Malachi chapter 2, verse 6, and it says, "True instruction was in his mouth or her mouth, and unrighteousness is not found on their lips. They walked with me in peace and uprightness, and what was the fruit of their life? And many were turned back from iniquity." See, when you're walking with the Lord and you're passionate, passionately in love with Jesus, and you know, he's just blessing your life, and you just get up in the morning like, oh Lord, I'm so thankful for you, man. You died for my sin. Like, I woke up today. You know, some people go into work on Monday mornings and they're like, ah, well, my weekend was great until Monday. Now I got to go back to work. Maybe you go into work on Monday. Man, praise the Lord. This is the day the Lord has made. You know, it's like, I'm glad I woke up today. Hey, it's better to be seen than viewed. You know, it's like, I'm just so glad that I'm alive. I can be a voice piece of God today. See, it's like, if the Christian life has become boring, it's because we have bored the Christian life. Yes, you know, with a world that's in crisis, it's like people need to hear a message that can change their life. And that's all we're called to share. Can you lead people to the same place that you found life? Yes, some will hear the message and they'll walk away, for sure. Some will hear and like, that's nice, and they'll walk away. But others, they will embrace it, and it'll change their life forever, like it changed yours, like it changed mine. That's why Ian Bounds, he said this quote, "We need holy men and women to stand before dying men and women and proclaim the salvation of God to them." Man, that's our job. Yes, we who have found hope and peace in God, we are called to bring that same hope and peace to those that have no hope and peace. It's something that is just something that's fundamentally wrong is if we don't share this message that we have found refuge in ourselves. Like, what? Like, what's wrong with this picture? How tragic it would be if one day, while standing in God's presence, because every single one of us who know Jesus, we will be in heaven one day. But can you imagine looking around? Some people say, well, it's going to be a little boring in heaven. We're going to sit on a cloud and just sing, you know, kumbaya. What? Like, where did you get that distorted view of heaven? Man, the Apostle Paul got a glimpse into heaven. He says, there's not even human words to say how awesome it is. I mean, the streets are paved with gold. The walls are jasper and pearl. It's like there's these heavenly beings, you know, that are flying around the throne of God crying out, holy, holy, holy, with millions of angels are there. And you're thinking like somehow heaven's going to be boring. But how tragic it would be if we stood in the presence of God and we're looking at just like, oh my goodness, this is like 10 billion times better than I ever thought heaven was going to be. And then you realize, I never shared this hope with anybody else. I never shared with my coworkers. I never shared with my family members. I never shared with my neighbors that they could come to a place like this, that their sin could be forgiven. Oh my goodness, that they would have all their past forgotten and they could be standing in the same place. Wow. Listen to what it says in Revelation 22:12. He says, "Behold, I am coming quickly, and my reward is with me to render to every man and every woman according to what they have done." You know, listen, God's going to reward us in heaven. You do know that everything that you have, your coin collection, your nice cars, your home, you know, all the little trinkets that you've saved in life and your big bank account or little bank account, whatever you have, but whatever special to you, guess what? You take nothing to heaven. You ever see a hearse pulling a U-Haul? No. Exactly. You go to heaven. Just you. That's it. Nothing with you. Nothing goes but you. So the only thing that you're going to be based on, treasure in heaven, the only thing that you can send up before you, that you can invest in heaven, is what you did for him. It's being a servant. It's doing the will of God. It's doing the things that he's asked you to do. It's sharing your faith. That's what will bring reward in heaven. Everything else, it stays here. My Harley, sorry, it stays. You know, my shoe collection, it stays in the closet. Okay? Nothing goes to heaven but what you do for the Lord. So, what would you have in heaven waiting for you if today was your last day? Just saying. Listen, this is Pastor Steve Wilburn, Core Church Los Angeles, and I just want to let you know that sometimes we can be in a place, in a funk in our life, and I just want to encourage you to come to Core Church LA. If you're within an hour, why don't you get in a car and drive? You know, we're on the intersection of The 10 freeway that cuts through the center of L.A. We're on the west side of L.A. on La Cienega, the busiest north and south street of all of L.A. How crazy is that, that God let us have a church on the intersection of the 10 freeway that cuts through the center of L.A. on the busiest north and south street? We're like 200 feet north of the 10 freeway on La Cienega. 90,000 cars a day go by in front of our church. It's just crazy. It's insane. But anyway, I encourage you to come. Now, some people say, I never go to L.A. I hate L.A. Well, I understand that. I live in L.A., so I get it. But on Sunday, there's not near the traffic, especially if you come earlier. You know, our girl here that, you know, records this, you know her. She is Cheyenne, but she lives in Whittier. She's not that close. And I'm, you know, but her and her family, they're there. Her husband was at, you know, Bible study last night. I mean, you know, it's like they're always at church. So I just encourage you to come. Look, if you come and you sit in church and you hate it, don't come back. But what if you don't hate it? And what if God really ministered you? Well, we have three services on Sunday morning, 8:30, 10:30, and 12:30. And if you're watching on your phone or whatever, you know, and you live someplace else or people watching on YouTube and all of that, you know, that's great. At least download our free app. Because you go to the App Store, it doesn't cost anything. There's hundreds of video messages on there, all kinds of messages to encourage. And I just love this about the app. You can be listening to a message. Oh, man, my friend, you know, over in, you know, Oklahoma, or my friend up in New Jersey, or my friend over in Michigan, man, that would really minister to them. You can just hit one button. It just says right here, forward. You can just forward that message. It goes right to their phone, right to the text message. And then, you know, you just text it to them. And now they can listen to the same message you listen to. Anyway, it's just a cool thing. But anyway, getting back to our message here, we're all called to share this life-changing message of the cross with the world that is just falling away around us. And it brings up this other thought here, be ready to move. You know, for we must grasp our true calling as believers because we are bearers of the light of Jesus. Now, as you know, we're not the light. Jesus said he's the light of the world. But we're just to shine his light out of our life. So when people look into our eyes, they don't see us anymore. They see Jesus in us. Now listen to what God said would happen in Joel 2:25 if we start being that person that God wants us to be. Now you're not going to believe this, but listen to it. He says in Joel 2:25, he says, then I will make up for you. Who's the you? It's the true believer that obeys the Lord. He says, I'll make up for you the years that the swarming locust has eaten in your life. The creeping locust, the stripping locust, and the gnawing locust. I mean, do you realize what kind of a promise this is? God is saying, I'm going to make up for you all the years that the locusts have devoured, destroyed, and licked up in your life. All that has been eaten in our own lives because of our own sin. He goes, I will make up all of those things for you. God says, I'm going to make it up all the years. And only God can do that. Only God can step into our lives with all the mistakes that we've made, all the mess ups, and make all things new. Now, the Apostle Paul realized this when he was speaking of his own failures in Philippians 3:13. He says, you know, this one thing I do. Forgetting what lies behind. I'm going to reach forward to what lies ahead. I'm going to press towards the goal for the prize of the upward call of God in Christ Jesus. Yes, no matter what we've done or not done, our lives can start fresh. We can have a new beginning filled with God's purpose and plan, empowered by his own Holy Spirit. What a great opportunity that God has given to you and to me. We live in the most strategic time of all of human history. I believe that this is the end times. You know, that's why time is of the essence. For the time in which we live is getting darker and darker. Don't you see it? Yet God desires to raise up an army of light in the midst of the darkness to spread the good news of salvation. This is why it's critical to make the most of our time. For God has not called us to serve him in the power of our own weakness, but rather Jesus said that my power is going to be made perfect in your weakness. Yes, we can all be used by God to impact the lives of those around us. Now, God spoke about our generation in Joel chapter 2, verse 28. Let me read it to you. He says, and it will come about after this, that I will pour out my spirit on all mankind, and your sons and your daughters will prophesy. Now, that word prophesy just means they will teach the truth of God's word with no compromise. And your old men will dream dreams, and your young men will see visions. And even in the male, your male and female servants, I will pour out my spirit in those days. And he has done that. He says in 1 Corinthians 3:16, he says, do you not know that you're the temple of God and the Spirit of God dwells in you? The Spirit of God is in you. So when you say, well, Pastor, you're a jabberjaws, that's why God uses you. No, no, no, no, no, no. He says, my power is going to be made perfect in your weakness. So if you're weak, if you could say, well, I'm kind of weak and I'm not that bold and you know, I don't really know what to say. Okay, God says, my power will come alive in you. I just need you to open your mouth. I need you to move forward. So you have no excuse. You start opening your mouth and you start sharing and God will be with you. Now, some of you might think, well, you know, I feel like this bishop that was in England. Let me tell you how the bishop in England, this is what he thought. He said, quote, you know, wherever the Apostle Paul went, there was either a riot or a revival. But wherever I go, well, they just serve tea. Maybe you think the same way. You know, wherever I go, nothing really happens is what he's saying. Well, that's because we're not opening our mouth and being obedient to be who God has called us to be. Know this. God wants and desires to use you no matter what your personality is like. And if we're willing to be used by God, we have the great privilege, every single one of us, not just me, every single one of us, the great privilege and opportunity to point people to the only solid rock, the one that will never falter or slip. We can have a hand in people who, just like us, can come to know Jesus personally. He said this in Joel 2:32. He says, and it will come about that whoever calls upon the name of the Lord will be delivered. Let me say this about yesterday. Yesterday is over. You can't change anything with yesterday. It's done. Your failures, whatever, I didn't say something when I should have. It's over. You can't change yesterday. But we can change right now at this moment. We can have a change of heart. God can use us to reach others around us. You know, we have so many things that are around. You should be inviting people to church. You should be encouraging people to listen to the Word of God. You should be opening your mouth somehow, some way. Write a verse down. Could you imagine if you went into work, you know, today or tomorrow, whatever, and you just said, you know, when someone was kind of bummed out, and you say, well, you know, it says in Psalm 46:10, cease striving and know that I am God. You know, there's anxious people all around us. Cease striving and know that I am God. Maybe you need to hear that right now. Cease striving and know that He is God. Yes, reaching out to others is going to cost us. It'll cost us time and energy. But let's not forget, when we do, the lives we reach those lives for all eternity. We all play a role in people coming to know Jesus as we nudge them closer and closer to the Lord by sharing with them the gospel, by encouraging them with a word from God's word. You might just take a post-it pad. Hey, I was thinking about you this morning. I wrote this verse down. Put it on their workstation. You know, it's just inviting them to church. We all play a role. It's investing in those around us. God never asked us to lead people to Christ. He just said, will you share my message? Just talk about me. And if they come to Christ, well, praise God for that. You know, He just wants us to be a voice to those around us as we pray for their hearts to hear the love of God's grace and mercy inside of them. Yes, there's chaos all around us. Remember, this isn't about us. It's about being obedient to the Lord. It's about others finding the sweet salvation that we have found. And that salvation lasts forever. And we'll stand in the presence of God one day. And that is a long time. Yes, think about the eternal value of a soul. What is a soul worth? What is a person around you worth? It's, well, in God's eyes, it was worth Him leaving heaven, being born into humanity, growing up and dying on a cross, being brutally beaten so badly that you couldn't even tell He was a man. That's how much God loves us. He gave everything. The creator of the universe came down to live as a man, to die for his own creation. That's how much he loves the people that are in your sphere of life, your co-workers, your friends, your enemies, your neighbors, your family members. That's how much God loves them. But I wonder if there's anyone listening right now that you might say, well, you know, Pastor, I've just, you know, my life's a mess right now. I'm living in sin. I've got these couple issues in my life, and I can't even think about reaching out to other people. My life's a mess. Well, let's start then right there. And if there's some that are listening right now and you've drifted away from God or you don't even know the Lord, it's time to get right with him. You know, wouldn't you want your sin forgiven? Like if I could just say, start fresh today, wouldn't you like to just start fresh, your sin forgiven, like a brand new slate, just a reboot here? Well, if that's you, then do it. But you have to be serious. You have to say, God, I am sorry for my sin. You have to be willing to turn from your sin. Are you willing to do that? If you are, God will meet you right where you're at, and he'll help you. If that's you, pray this now. Believe it. God will hear you. Pray this. Lord Jesus, forgive me of my sin. I believe you died for me, that you were buried, that you rose again. But God, I need you to help me. I've slipped away. Help me to walk with you. Be my Lord. Be my God. Be my Savior. And be my friend. And fill me. Refresh me with your Holy Spirit. In Jesus' name, amen. 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It's got a New Believer's Bible, talks about how to put one foot in front of the other, some notes we put together, and I'll send them to you for free. 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
17: Life has a way of throwing us surprises.
18: 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We just don't know what to do.
17: What can you do when you need help and direction? The Bible gives us an example. One day, King Hezekiah got a threatening message. It was from the Assyrians, a powerful army that had given him grief before. So what did Hezekiah do? I love his response. We read it in 2 Kings chapter 19. Hezekiah received the letter from the messengers and read it. Then he went up to the temple of the Lord and spread it out before the Lord. And Hezekiah prayed to the Lord. What crisis are you facing today? Why not spread it out before the Lord? Find some tangible symbol of the problem, a picture, a checkbook, a letter, a journal entry. Lay it before the Lord and ask Him to give you direction. With Seeking Him,
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23: You know, so often they think their religious rituals will save them. The more rituals I do, the more holy I am. The more time I go through these beads and pray this repetitive prayer, the more times that I go and do these things, they think this makes me closer to God by all the good things I'm doing. The highest form of worship is obedience. And those who are self-righteous see no need for a physician and don't recognize that they are sinners themselves. We're all sinners in desperate need of a Savior, and just one beggar leading another beggar to the bread. The church, again, should be a hospital, not a police station.
22: One of the frustrations I feel about living in this era is that everything feels so regulated. To buy a house, I have to jump through 15 hoops. The food I eat has been inspected time after time and is processed so much that I fear there are no nutrients left. In today's message, Pastor Dave teaches that rules and regulations are good, but too much and they slow things down. God isn't after your rituals or your works. He's after your heart. Don't let legalism be what prevents God from ruling your life. Now let's join Pastor Dave in the book of Matthew, chapter 9, as he continues his message, Seeing the World Through the Eyes of Jesus.
23: Look at verse 9. Now, Matthew's writing this letter, and Matthew is now going to share a part of his own testimony, but he's going to kind of write it in third person. Notice what he says here. As Jesus passed by from there, he saw a man named Matthew sitting at the tax office, and he said to him, "Follow me." So he arose and followed. Now, this sounds pretty simple, doesn't it? But here's what really happened. See, Matthew, it says in Mark 2:14, so this man was named was Levi, the son of Alphaeus. And in Matthew 10:3, it mentions that there was another disciple who was the son of Alphaeus, James the Less. So Matthew and James were brothers. And so Levi was his name, had no doubt heard about Jesus beforehand. But he was sitting in a tax office counting money and processing papers for the Romans. Now, you have to understand that tax collectors were greatly hated by the Jews, because what they were doing was taking money from their own people to give to the Romans, and any money they collected over what the Romans were owed, they got to keep for themselves. And they had Roman guards helping them collect. So when they showed up at your house, there was nothing you could do. You really couldn't say no. And so whenever he asked for it, you kind of had to give it to him. And then when you gave it to him, he's marching off with the enemy, in a sense, the Roman soldiers. And they just hate these guys. They hate the tax collectors. Often in the Bible, you see tax collectors hanging out with prostitutes, because these are the only people that could be for each other's friends, because the tax collectors had a lot of money. And so they had no friends. They had to spend money to get friends. And so he's a tax collector who most Jews, if they said anything to him, it wasn't nice. And then Jesus walks by and sees him and tells him, again, he said, follow me. Now, if he's a man that's still focused on his money, he could say, well, Jesus, what does this gig pay? What kind of 401k plan do you got? Come with medical benefits? And what am I going to get out of this deal? I got a good gig running here. You got to have to pay me a little more than I'm getting here. Are you going to give me a raise? What's going on? And that's what you would do if you come from a physical perspective. You know, what do I get if I follow you? Again, they're hated by the Jews. They're viewed as traitors and thieves. And when he's called by God, he willingly gave up the temporal to gain the eternal. From the world's perspective, he had more money than virtually anyone else. He had a position of power and authority. He had the Roman guard at his command. And he was willing to give all that up to follow Jesus because, praise God, at that moment he recognized that following the Lord and the stuff, that the things that come in a spiritual life with him, is far greater than anything this world has to offer. A man is no fool who gives up what he cannot keep to gain what he cannot lose, said Jim Elliot. Giving up the things of the world to follow the Lord is always the right call. The word follow me is mimic me. It means to go where I go, do what I do, act like I act. Notice it says there, so he arose and followed him. He followed Jesus knowing Rome would never give him his job back. He burned the bridges behind him. He left his old life, all the world's riches behind, and he received a new name, Matthew. Matthew means the gift of God. He was Levi, now he's Matthew. Now you're the gift of God. Here's a man who was so hated, he could never imagine that he could be that. Matthew didn't come to Jesus. Jesus actually came to him. There were people who came to Jesus, but when they found out the price of following him, chose not to follow. Remember the rich man? I want to follow you. And he says, well, go sell all your stuff and come follow me. Oh, but I got a lot of stuff. And so he went home and, bummed out because he had a lot of stuff. Matthew, a hated traitor, a Roman collaborator, an extortioner of his own people, a man of great wealth and power, a man who had chosen to become a tax collector knowing all it would cost him. He was an outcast. They could not go to the synagogue. They were so defiled that they weren't welcome for fellowship. They were hated by their own people. Their own family was disgraced by them. They couldn't be a witness in court. They did it all for power and money. You know, that's the world we live in today. They'll give up anything for power and money. I've never seen a hearse pull in a U-Haul. You come into this life with nothing, you're going to leave without anything. You know, all that stuff that we strive for, it's a pile of dirt, it's all going to burn, none of it will matter in eternity. And so the things that we think are important, the things we spend our time on, the things we invest in, they're deck chairs in the Titanic, the ship's going down. Guys, we want to get on the lifeboat and serve Jesus and not be so focused on stuff that won't matter 5 seconds after you die. What have you done with God's son is what'll matter. Matthew left everything. Everything but his pen, because he wrote this letter. Amen. You know, the fishermen were taxed heavily. So some of the apostles, fishermen, and Matthew was in their area. And they'd have to bring the fish when they came out, and then he would tax them on their fish. And no doubt, can you imagine, you have a great catch and you get there and there's Matthew sitting there with his Roman soldiers. You're like, oh, that dog's going to take some of my stuff. And now all of a sudden, he's following Jesus and he's walking with you. Really? That guy? The only thing worse was when Saul of Tarsus got saved. He was holding the coats while they stoned Stephen to death. And then they bring him in with the other apostles. Dude, really? Isn't it good to know that where sin abounds, grace abounds much more? Isn't it good to know that no one's beyond salvation? No one is so good they don't need to be saved, and no one is so bad that they can't be saved. We all need Jesus. He's the answer for every one of us. And again, he was a man that no doubt was despised by many, became a new creation in Christ, and is used mightily by God. Notice what it says in verse 10, now it happened as Jesus sat at the table in his house, that behold, many tax collectors and sinners came and sat down with him and his disciples. If you were a tax collector and everyone hated you, and then you heard what happened to Matthew, that he had a relationship now with Jesus, who everybody followed, and you heard that he was welcomed by Jesus. Somebody's welcoming tax collectors. Where's that dinner? And they all show up. Along with a new name, Matthew also got invited some of his sinner friends to meet Jesus. You know, when we get saved, we ought to be inviting others. I've said this story before. Matt Valencia, who took over the church I pastored in Santa Cruz when I came down here, he got saved at high school camp. He was not saved, got saved at high school camp, and he had come with his buddies to high school camp, and they slept in. And he got saved, and he went forward, gave his life to the Lord, and he went back and woke up his buddies and led them to the Lord. He goes, guys, you should have come. Let me tell you what happened. And he starts telling them all about Jesus, and he prays. He's been saved 10 minutes, and he's leading other people to the Lord. There's people that have been saved 50 years that have never talked to anybody about the Lord. As believers, we have the greatest news, the good news, and we should share it with others. The Bible says, you shall be witnesses to me. One of the greatest signs of a regenerated life is a burden for the lost. Are you burdened for the lost? Do you care that people are going to hell without Jesus? Matthew's friends were tax collectors and sinners. Sinners is a term used by Jews to describe people who had no respect for the Mosaic law or rabbinical traditions. They considered to be the most vile and worthless of people, and it's exactly those kind of people that Jesus wants to reach. My prayer is that anybody who walks in these doors will feel welcomed and loved, and I don't care what your background is, I don't care what you've done, where you've been, Jesus loves you, and so do we. Amen? And you're welcome here, and we want to share with you the hope that lies within us. It's exactly the kind of people that Jesus wants to reach, is those who are the most vile and worthless from the world's perspective. Jesus did not come for those who thought they had attained it. Jesus desires to show mercy towards those who know they have fallen short and are in need of a Savior. You know, the people that are farthest from God are the people that think they don't need him. It's the people that are desperate for him, who recognize their lives are a mess. I did prison ministry off and on for 15 years, and you go into prisons and you see guys that are there for life. There's murderers and rapists and people that are just robbers and gangbangers and drug dealers. And these guys, you talk to them about the Lord, and you never had to convince them they needed to be saved. They knew it. They knew it. They knew their lives were a mess. Their biggest concern was always, well, can God forgive me? Can God forgive me? But Pastor, you don't know what I've done. The good news is the Lord knows, and he loves you. Amen? Those who through religion and ritual righteousness think they've already attained it. Look at verse 11. And when the Pharisees saw it, they said to his disciples, why does your teacher eat with tax collectors and sinners? Why is he talking to them? He's attacked again by the religious leaders. Jesus is a friend of sinners. He came to seek and save those who were lost. Now, let me make this really clear, though. He's a friend of sinners, but he never condoned their sin. Amen? Well, Jesus ate with prostitutes. He must have been okay with it. Absolutely not. He hates sin, and he's willing to die for it. But he also wants to see sinners saved. Amen? It's the same self-righteous attitude that is still prevalent today among many so-called Christians who falsely see themselves as being better than anyone who they view as being not as spiritually mature as they are. Guys, we're just one beggar leading another beggar to the bread. Amen? We're all lost. We all need Jesus. He's the only way of salvation. And we should just be so thankful that while we were yet sinners, Christ died for us. So Jesus is going to answer their questions. Let's go through these as we finish up here. He's going to address them in different ways. And I love how the Lord, you know, the Lord is the greatest at using parables and using, you know, examples so that we would understand. Look at verse 12. He loves to use everyday interactions as teaching opportunities. He said, Jesus heard that. You know, why is he with tax collectors and sinners? Then he says, those who are well have no need of a physician, but those who are sick. Romans 5:8 says, but God demonstrated his own love toward us in that while we were yet sinners, Christ died for us. He did not consider these people rejects, even though they had been excommunicated by the religious leaders. Matthew's friends were patients in need of a physician. I often tell people the church is not a police station, it's a hospital. It's not a place where people go to get arrested and get beat up. It's a place where people come to get well. It's a place where people come to be forgiven. It's a place where people come, again, to be ministered to by the Lord. Matthew's friends were patients in need of a physician, and that's what the world is. The Pharisees and scribes like doctors who wanted no contact with sick people. Well, you know, we're already well, and we don't want to be around sick people. Stay 15 feet away from me, and are you wearing a mask, you know, mentality. And so their mentality is, we're well, you're all sick, we want nothing to do with you. And Jesus went to the sick people. He healed the lepers. He cast out demons. Because our Savior loves everybody. For God so loved the what? World. Not just the world of the elect, not just the world of the people that go to church, not just there are none righteous. We're to love and minister to the spiritually sick and hurting. At the same time, we must not be infected by them. Don't use the verse as an excuse to compromise. We minister to the world, but have no fellowship with it. Amen? That should be our heart. Look at verse 13. But go and learn what this means. I desire mercy and not sacrifice, for I did not come to call the righteous, but sinners to repentance. This is a quote from Hosea 6:6, again, where it says, I desire mercy and not sacrifice, and the knowledge of God more than burnt offerings. Jesus giving these self-righteous religious leaders a Bible lesson. God wants his children to have hearts of love, grace, and mercy, far more than religious sacrifice. Remember 1 Samuel, he says, to obey is better than sacrifice, and to heed than the fat of rams. You know, so often they think their religious rituals will save them. The more rituals I do, the more holy I am. The more time I go through these beads and pray this repetitive prayer, the more times that I go and do these things, they think, this makes me closer to God by all the good things I'm doing. The highest form of worship is obedience. And those who are self-righteous see no need for a physician and don't recognize that they are sinners themselves. We're all sinners in desperate need of a Savior, and just one beggar leading another beggar to the bread. The church, again, should be a hospital, not a police station. So first, he gives him the example there of a physician. He's the great physician. He can heal us physically, but he really came, but most importantly, to heal us spiritually. Then a bridegroom, look at verse 14 and 15. Then the disciples of John came to him saying, why do we and the Pharisees fast often, but you disciples don't fast? And Jesus said, can the friends of the bridegroom mourn as long as the bridegroom is with them? But the days will come when the bride will be taken away from them and they will fast. So here's the question they have for Jesus. They just saw him heal a guy. They heard him preach with power. They've heard of his healings he's done before. They've heard the word of God that he's taught before. And all they want to know is why he doesn't fast. Why don't your people fast? That's really spiritual. You should have some sackcloth and ashes on at least once a week. Walk around throwing dirt on yourself. That's how we know you're really a spiritually mature believer. Now, should we fast as Christians? What's the answer? Yes. But we don't fast when we're in God's presence. And what he's telling them is they are with the groom. Can you imagine if you went to a wedding and they said, so here's what we're going to do for the wedding. We're all going to wear sackcloth. We're going to throw ashes on our heads and we're not going to eat anything. That's not a celebration, is it? We're just all going to sit around and moan and mourn because we're getting married, you know. And what he's saying is, look, when you're at the wedding feast, this is a time to rejoice. There'll be a time for fasting later when the bridegroom's not here, when the wedding's over, when we want to fast and pray and deny our flesh to get more intimate fellowship with the Lord. There's times for that. When we fast, what are we doing? When our belly churns to eat something, we get on our knees and pray instead. Instead of focusing on our physical needs, we focus on our spiritual ones. That's a good thing. But not when we're at the wedding. And when we get to heaven, there's going to be no fasting in heaven. Amen? Because we're going to be with the Lord. There's feasts in heaven. I read it. It's in there. Praise the Lord for that. No tofu in heaven. We must be careful that even those who start with the right motive can get off track. We can fall in love with the Lord and then we can become legalistic if we're not careful. Here's what legalism is. It's a personal conviction that I make a requirement for your salvation. I have a personal conviction that I believe all pastors should have, and that's between me and the Lord. I believe I should never drink alcohol, and I don't. Haven't for 40 plus years. Don't miss it a bit. I don't need the spirits. I got the Holy Spirit. Amen? Now, if you drink wine with dinner, that's between you and the Lord, and you can do that. None of our pastors here drink alcohol, or they're fired, but that's, I'm just saying. And why is that? Not because I'm being legalistic, but I just believe that's a conviction that we have, that we don't want to stumble our brothers. Do people have problems with alcohol? What's the answer? Yes. Okay. So if they see a pastor having a glass of that, oh, maybe I... But 1 Timothy 3 to me is very clear. But now, if I take that personal conviction for me and say anybody drinks alcohol is going to hell, that's legalism. Amen?

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3: That's what the pouches are often made out of. And you fill it with new wine. It has gas that comes through it, and it'll make that old leather break. So when they had new wine, they would put it in new wineskins. Well, really, what he's really talking about here is our salvation doesn't come from the old covenant. Jesus didn't come to make the old covenant better. He came to bring the new covenant. And the same is true for us. He doesn't come and just patch us up. He doesn't take Dave and say, yeah, you're almost there. Let me patch you up. He goes, no, you're vile. I got to make a new you. You need to become a new creation in Christ. If you believe in heart and confess with your mouth that Jesus Christ is Lord, you'll be saved. If any man be in Christ, he is a new creation. He doesn't just patch you up. He makes you a new creation. He doesn't just patch up the old wineskins and put the new wine into it and hope that it holds itself together. He gives us new wineskins. He didn't want us to attempt to clean ourselves up as much as we can and then come to him to finish the job. You know, people say that, well, I need to get right. I need to do better. Then I can come to God. That's like saying, you know what? I need to cleanse myself off before I jump in the shower. The reality is that we're cleansed by him. And we don't need to cleanse ourselves because we can't cleanse ourselves. Jesus didn't come to improve on Judaism or to improve the old covenant. No, again, the Old Testament, he didn't do away with it. We love the Old Testament. Come on Wednesday nights, Old Testament rocks, amen? And in every chapter of the Old Testament, you will find Jesus. And don't confuse the Old Testament with the Old Covenant. The Old Covenant is dragging lambs in and making sacrifices and the shedding of blood for the forgiveness of sin. And they knew it wouldn't forgive them, but it pointed to the one who was coming. And once Jesus died on the cross, the last thing he said is, it is finished. Paid in full, to tetelestai. That's why there's no more sacrifices. That's why the veil was torn and we can enter into the Holy of Holies anywhere and any time. It was reserved only for the high priest on the Day of Atonement. Now any of us anywhere can enter into the presence of Almighty God because when Jesus died on the cross, the veil has been torn and we can enter in, and praise God for that. Guys, and that's who we are in Christ. He's not patching up the old. He's not just adding to the old. He's made us new. In him. I love that. The new wineskin, some would compare it to the church. No longer Jews or Gentiles, slave or free, barbarian or Scythian, we're all one in Christ. And again, if any man be in Christ, he's a new creation. So in closing, seeing the world through the eyes of Jesus, he is far more impressed by the unwavering faith of simple men than the religious wisdom of the self-righteous. God gives grace to the humble, but he resists the proud. May we not be prideful, but may we be humble, and may we have faith and not be people of just religion. He calls those who are willing to drop everything and follow him. If the Lord came to you today and said, I want you to quit your job and move and do this, he doesn't do that often, but if he did, we should be willing. And we should be willing to do whatever God's called us to do. And when we follow the Lord, it's not a have to, it's a get to. And it's always worth it. Amen? And then finally, he loves to use everyday interaction for teaching opportunities. My prayer is that we have a relationship with the Lord that's more than Sundays and Wednesday nights. And if Monday doesn't change, Sunday doesn't count. Amen? And we ought to leave here more in love with the Lord and seeking to reach a lost and a dying world that so desperately needs Jesus. Amen? Heavenly Father, we thank you. We praise you. We love you. We thank you for everyone who's here today, and we thank you for your word. And Lord, we ask, Lord, that we could live the lives you've called us to. Help us to die to ourselves, to deny ourselves, take up the cross and follow you. To love people the way you love them, to see people through your eyes. To not be self-righteous, to not be prideful, but to be humble, broken, and desperate, that we might be usable for your kingdom. I don't know what's going on in everyone's life that's here this morning. Some are going through, they have prodigal children. They're going through financial issues, health issues, whatever it may be. Lord, may you meet them here. May you minister to every heart. We thank you that you are the great physician. We thank you that while you can heal us physically, your ultimate desire is to forgive us spiritually. There's

0: Anybody here that's not walking with you, I pray that today would be the day of salvation, that they would surrender their life to you.
1: You've been listening to Faith Comes by Hearing with Pastor Dave Johnston. We're going through the first book of the New Testament, the book of Matthew. If you're not altogether familiar with the differences between the four gospel books, you're soon to realize that each author had a unique writing style, as well as a specific audience the book was aimed toward. In Matthew's case, he was well-versed in the Jewish traditions and history of the Israelite nation, and his focus was on helping those who were steeped in Jewish tradition and Old Testament rituals to realize that Jesus was truly the one who came as the Messiah, the one they'd been waiting for. He came to be their king. Different than what the Jews had hoped, Jesus was a humble servant, and he died a lowly death on the cross. If that's where the story ended, there wouldn't be much to talk about. But no, Jesus conquered death, rose to life again, and sits at his Father's right hand in heaven. Jesus will one day rule here on earth, and that's something to anticipate greatly. We'd love for you to stay with us through this series and keep learning from what the disciple and apostle Matthew wrote. In the meantime, you're welcome to check out more teachings from this series or from other series on our website. Just go to ccconejovalley.com. Pastor Dave has much more to share with us in the coming edition, here in Matthew. Until then, keep in mind what you learned today and even think about sharing that with someone else. This has been the latest edition of Faith Comes by Hearing.
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6: 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He has called us to do certain things alongside others who are doing certain things, rather than us all trying to do all things.
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13: Greg Laurie here. 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The Apostle Paul says, don't worry about anything. 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
15: 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When the lame man was healed in Acts chapter 3, it was a display of God's power and authority working through Peter and John. I want us to take a look tonight at the ensuing message of the healing, the miracle. That was a sign and a wonder for those that were watching. But the ensuing message gives us a pattern, how to use the manifestation of God's power for the furtherance of God's kingdom, which is salvation. I also want us to look at the explanation of how this power was displayed in the healing of this lame man. Welcome again to another edition of Hope Talk. Brandon Ramirez is our board op and producer. Ronnie Beaton Jr., our call screener tonight. When you call in, you'll be talking to Ronnie Beaton Jr. Bless these two men. 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Let's take a look into the events immediately following the healing of the lame man. Acts chapter 3, verse 11. There's a lot here. Boy, there's a lot here in Acts chapter 3. In this passage here, we're going to read tremendous things here, Acts chapter 3. So the lame man's healed. People are in awe and wonder. He was lame from his mother's womb. Peter and John came along, heals him by the power and authority of Jesus. Power on display. And verse 11 picks up the story, Acts chapter 3. Now, as the lame man who was healed held on to Peter and John, all the people ran together to them in the porch, which is called Solomon's, greatly amazed. It's the second time that's emphasized in this passage. So when Peter saw it, he responded to the people, "Men of Israel, why do you marvel at this?" What a statement that is. There should be no surprise, folks. That's one question. This should be no surprise, folks. Second question, or why look so intently at us as though by our own power or godliness we had made this man to walk? What a statement that is. Notice Peter is very quick to say here that the power displayed over this man's deformity was not due to their own power or godliness, not dependent, not performed by Peter and John's abilities or their own righteousness. You know what that means, right? That means there was another power at work here. That means there was another holiness working through Peter. It wasn't Peter's holiness or Peter's power, ability, that made this man whole. It means there was someone else's power and holiness working through Jesus. Sound familiar? Someone else's ability and righteousness was at work here. I have a lot to say about that. The righteousness apart from the law. God's righteousness revealed apart from the law. I have a lot to say about the miracle power of God that comes to upon a believer. This is what's happening here in Acts chapter 3. One of the first and foremost powerful events, sign and wonder. And Peter's quick to say it's not our power. It's not our godliness that got this lame man healed. Verse number 12 again. I got to read that. So it's so good. Acts chapter 3, verse 12. "Men of Israel, why do you marvel at this? Or why look so intently at us as though by our own power or godliness he made this man to walk?" The main idea I want to pull out of here is that Peter and John had access to the ability and righteousness of God. They had access to it. And as I mentioned last week's program, this access occurred through the delegated authority from which they owned. Remember Peter said, "Silver and gold I don't have, but what I do have, I give to you." What I have, I give. That means they owned something, and what they owned was the delegated authority of God. Authority. They owned that. And they mixed that authority with faith. When we get down to verse 16, I'll say a lot more about that. They mixed the delegated authority of which they owned. God gave it to them, and then they mixed it with faith. Let's keep reading, though. Verse number 13. Let me continue here. Middle of verse 12. "Or why look so intently at us as though by our own power or godliness we had made this man to walk?" There's a power there, revelation power there that can't be denied. I mean, a lame man walking who was lame from his mother's womb, he gets up and walks. You can't deny that. Verse 13, notice how quickly Peter focuses on a handful of things. Four things I want to point out here real quick. Four things before we read. Peter is quick to say and to focus on Jesus. He's quick to point out Jesus. the wrongful actions of the audience towards Jesus. That's number two. Number three, Peter is quick to point out the ignorance of the audience. The wrongful actions and the ignorance of the audience. And then lastly, he makes a call to repent and convert. He makes a call to action. See, miracles and signs and wonders aren't the end. It's the beginning of what God is doing in a group or an individual. And the end game is repentance, conversion, change. Turn to Jesus. Think differently. Change your mind about Jesus. Turn to Jesus. That's the end game. And then it's continual strength from that point on, with continual power of God working in the believer's life to overcome every obstacle of the enemy, every trial, tribulation. Every single one must be done by the power of God. Can't be done by your own efforts, nor by your own righteousness. Can't be done. I got a lot to say about that tonight. Lord willing, I'll say a lot about that tonight. So, Peter, in his next statements, the ensuing message, he uses the second person, plural, second person, plural. And he uses it four times. You did this. You. It's about you, wasn't it? Prior to right now. It's about you. He uses the second person, plural. You. Let's read. Verse 13, Acts chapter 3, the God of Abraham, Isaac, and Jacob. This is his message right here. People are looking in wonder and amazement. They see the lame man walking. Peter and John are holding him. They can't believe it. They say, Peter, John, you have some splaining to do. What's happening here, Peter? How did this happen? You have some splaining to do, Peter and John. Well, Peter and John did some explaining. Verse 13, the God of Abraham, Isaac, and Jacob, the God of our fathers, glorified his servant Jesus. You see? You see how he's quick to focus on Jesus, whom you delivered up. You, second person, plural, you. You delivered up and denied in the presence of Pilate when he was determined to let him go. Quick to point to Jesus, quick to point out the faults of the audience. Verse 14, Acts chapter 3. But you, see that? There you go again. You denied the Holy One and the just and asked for a murderer to be granted to you. That's the third time he used the second person plural. You denied the Holy One. You asked for a murderer instead of Jesus. So it's okay to say you. When there's a sign and a wonder, you need to say, I sense the Spirit asking you. You are doing this and you need to change. That's why God healed you. It's why God is performing miracles among you. It's about you changing. That's why. What's the point, Peter and John? It's about them changing. It was about the audience, wasn't it? Lame man for sure, but about the audience too. You. He said you denied him. You asked for a murder. Continuing Acts chapter 3, verse 15, and killed the Prince of Life, whom God raised from the dead, of which we are all witnesses. Verse 16 is a tremendous statement. You know what? I'm not even going to read verse 16 yet. We're not ready. I want you to see verse 17. He makes a verse 16 is so important. I got to save that for the end here. Let me jump over to verse 17, Acts chapter 3, verse 17. Peter's focusing on Jesus, focusing on the faults of the audience. And then he says this in verse 17. Yet now, brethren, I know that you did it in ignorance. That's the fourth time he used the word you in his message. You did it in ignorance. See how he's focusing on the ignorance of the people? You did it in error. You've been living this way in error, in ignorance, which is what's common when God performs a miracle, sign, and wonder. The audience is acting in ignorance and they need to be revealed it. And Peter was revealing it. It's kind of hard not to hear from Peter when you see a guy lame from his mother's womb walk up and start leaping and praising God. I would say that would get someone's attention. I would say, yeah, let's listen to what this guy has to say. And Peter says, you, you did it in ignorance. Verse 17 again. Yet now, brethren, I know you did it in ignorance. You murdered Jesus. You asked for a murderer. You denied Jesus. You did this. But you did it in ignorance. Ending of verse 17 says, as did also your rulers. The religious rulers, leadership. They did it in ignorance too. Verse 18. But those things which God foretold by the mouth of all his prophets, that the Christ would suffer, he has thus fulfilled. Don't worry. You did it in ignorance, and this was all prophesied. So here's the end game. Verse 19. Repent. Verse 19, Acts chapter 3. Repent. A healing doesn't go unused. The miracle, sign, and wonder shouldn't go unused. Shouldn't be pointing to anything else other than Jesus, the faults of ignorant folks around, and then verse 19, repent. Change. You know what repent means, right? It means to change your thoughts about what you're doing. Change your thoughts. Change your thinking pattern. Repent. Isn't that something? Repent. Think differently. Change your mind about Jesus. They were against Jesus, but now Peter's saying, change your mind against, change. Repent, therefore, and be converted. That's two actions. Separate entirely. Repent and then be converted. You know what converted means? Turn. It means to turn. Turn to Jesus. Give your life over. Surrender. Receive freely the forgiveness of sins. See that? Repent, therefore, and be converted. Verse 19, that your sins may be blotted out so that times of refreshing may come from the presence of the Lord. Okay, let's review. Healing of a lame man. Peter's quick to use this, as should every sign and wonder be used to focus on Jesus. Point out the ignorant, wrong actions of the audience involved. And then make a call to repentance. Change in the name of Jesus. Surrender. Submit. Receive freely forgiveness. God will do wonders for you. And then, 5,000 people were saved. That's the end game. 5,000 people were saved. Acts chapter 4, verse 4. 5,000 people were saved. You think God just wants to heal someone just for healing's sake? No, sir. No, ma'am. Acts chapter 4, verse 4. However, many of those who heard the word believed, and the number of men came to be about 5,000. One sign, one wonder produced a salvation of 5,000 people. 5,000. Notice again, the focus is Jesus. Then it's the audience's faults in ignorance. Then it's a call to repentance and conversion. Then people get saved. What got this started? What got this 5,000? What got the ball rolling? It was a display of God's power, a healing, a sign, a wonder, causing people to be in amazement, catching their attention, catching their hearts. And they said, "What? How in the world did this happen, Peter? How did this work? How did this work?" You know what Peter's short prayer was? Silver and gold have I none, verse 6, Acts 3. But what I do have, I give you in the name of Jesus Christ of Nazareth. Rise up and walk. That's what started it. And you know Peter's explanation? Let's read verse 16, Acts chapter 3, verse 16. This is so wonderful. You should be taking, I hope you're taking mental notes if you're driving. He said this, verse 16, and his name through faith in his name has made this man strong, whom you see and know. Yes, the faith which comes through him has given him this perfect soundness in the presence of you all. And his name, Jesus's name, Jesus's authorized authority and character. Remember Peter was quick, said, it's not my power, not my ability, nor my holiness. And what he was saying here is, it's Jesus's authority that he gave me, and his character, his righteousness was working through here. The fact that the man was healed was a confirmation that Jesus did this work through Peter and through him. Through him. And his name. His delegated authority in use. See, authority every believer has, but you're going to have to use it, right? You're going to have to mix it with faith, aren't you? You're going to have to open your mouth by the Holy Spirit and declare some stuff to people. And his name, through faith in his name, Peter exercised faith. When he said, in the name of Jesus Christ of Nazareth, rise up and walk, that's the exercise of faith with the use of the delegated authority that he owned, that he already had, through faith in his name. So faith and the authority that you own as a believer must be put together. Peter exercised faith alongside the authority and ability that he was given. Exercise that faith. That's what you and I need to do. That's what you and I need to do over every situation that comes against us. Through faith in his name that we own. We own that name. We own the delegated authority. And his name, through faith in his name, he has made this man strong. He, Jesus, whom you see and know. Focus is Jesus here, whom you see and know. Yes, the faith which comes through him. Here's what I want. Before we open up the phone lines, you need to see this. Yes, this is the third element of this explanation. Yes, the faith which comes through him. Did you know that Peter was identifying the origin of the faith he exercised? Yes, the faith which comes through him was given this man this perfect soundness. Through Jesus. Peter identified the origin of the faith. It was Jesus gave it to him. See, faith is a gift, folks. I gotta read Ephesians chapter 2. Faith is a gift and it needs to be freely received. It's a gift. You don't earn this. Nobody earns this. No one has enough righteousness on their own. No one has the enough physical human ability to earn the faith. Your works don't give you faith. It's given. It's a free gift. Ephesians chapter 2, verse 8. For by grace you are saved through faith, and that not of yourselves. It is the gift of God. It is the gift of God. That faith that needs to be exercised in your situation, against your sickness, disease, against the unstoppable force that sometimes drives you to error. What needs to be those demon spirits that need to move off of you, away from you. It's faith that does that. Faith through faith and the name of Jesus. And the faith that comes through Jesus. It's a free gift. For by grace you are saved through faith, and that not of yourselves. It is the gift of God. So faith needs to be received. So every one of you tonight, I'm going to open up the prayer lines. Every single one of you that need healing tonight, I want you to call in. But I want you to first pray and receive faith. You need to say this: Jesus, I receive from you the faith needed to be healed in the name of Jesus. I want you to say that with me. Say it right now. Jesus, that's right, say it with me. Jesus, I receive from you the faith needed to be healed in the name of Jesus. I receive from you the faith needed to be delivered in the name of Jesus. I'm sensing God's healing, anointing, deliverance. 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You need healing, deliverance. I want you to call or text me in faith. 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We're going to use the name of Jesus. We're going to use faith in the name of Jesus, and we're going to use faith that comes from Jesus. It's the pattern, folks. And it should be used in every situation, every challenge. Everything that comes against you must be used the name of Jesus, faith in his name, and the faith that comes from Jesus. And if you're lacking faith, you're going to have to say, Father, I receive your faith in the name of Jesus. 888-995-5552. We're going to go to the phone lines. We're going to pray for healing tonight. We're going to pray for deliverance. We're going to pray for sickness and pains out of your body, because God is not only interested in healing you, but he wants to use you, and he wants you to change and turn to him and surrender everything over in the name of Jesus. Upon you, faith and grace, as you call in the name of Jesus. Don't touch that dial. I'll be right back.
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17: Jose, the guy who started Reese's Peanut Butter Cup.
18: John Reese's?
17: Yeah, pretty close to that. It's Reese. Anyway, I got one right here. I just opened it up. I'm going to try it. See if it tastes the way I remember.
18: I don't know. I would say there's some difference. It's pretty tasty. I didn't used to like these, but now I do. I also have no napkin in here or Kleenex or anything. So now I have chocolate all over my hands. Martin, welcome to the Pastor Scott Show.
19: I got a challenge by my son.
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18: How old's your son?
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1: Welcome back to Hope Talk. I see on the text, I see Mary. I see a cell phone ending in 5773, 714 area code. We're going to pray for your needs tonight. I see Jackie. Again, I see Mary. Cell phone ending in 5773. That's Alan. And I see Jackie. We're going to pray for your needs. I see Lydia, line one, Vicky, line two, and Dwayne, line three. We're going to pray for your needs in a minute. I just need to say this. I need to honor Jesus. You know, Jesus, he speaks to us. And you know what he said to me earlier today? I'm going to read it to you. It was so encouraging. So encouraging. This is partly of what he said to me about. So I was praying over tonight's broadcast. He said, my people are learning and are hearing me through the Hope Talk radio program. I am strengthening my people and I am with you. That to me was very encouraging. Like, almost like the Holy Spirit saying, keep doing what you're doing, Aaron. They're learning. They're catching it. They're understanding. They're putting it into practice. To me, that is the most exciting. That is why I'm here. It's why I've been called to this radio ministry. You're building up, you're strengthening your application of the Word of God over every circumstance. That's why we're here. That's why we're here. So thank you, Jesus. I honor you, Jesus, for working through this radio ministry in the name of Jesus. Let's go to line number one. Lydia, welcome to the Hope Talk radio program. Lydia, you're live with Aaron Aguirre. Go ahead.
2: Yes, Aaron, I need prayer for my chest. I had an anxiety so bad. I thought I was going to go to the hospitals for sure, but the Lord calmed me down. I need prayer. I don't want this to come back again, please.
1: You don't want it to come back? Is it? Are you still in pain right now?
2: A little.
1: I take authority over that chest pain in your body, Lydia. I declare it broken in the name of Jesus. Chest pain, spirit of infirmity, you are broken. Exit Lydia's body in the name of Jesus. Father, I bless your anointing and healing power now throughout Lydia's body. You are broken, spirit of infirmity, out of Lydia. In Jesus' name.
2: Thank you. I feel the anointing over my head.
1: Thank you, Jesus. Thank you for that anointing. I got many more people to talk to here, Lydia. Jesus is with you. Thank you for the phone call. 888-995-5552. 888-995-5552. Jackie sent me a text asking several things. Prayer for her son, Adrian, Jacob, Catalina, Desmond, their children, hurts from deliverance, healing from hurts. We need that. Prayer over Jackie's body, pain and nerve, bladder uncontrollable. We're going to pray healing. Let me just start praying now. Father, in the name of Jesus, I declare your anointing power over Adrian, Jacob, Catalina, Desmond. Wounds be healed in the spirit, in their spirits, in the name of Jesus. Father, we bless your anointing over them in the name of Jesus. I take authority, Jackie, over your body, your depression, your pain, your nerves, free and whole in the name of Jesus. I declare the issue in your bladder broken in the name of Jesus. I bless the anointing over your body, Jackie, in the name of Jesus. I declare continued power over Michael. Open his heart, Father, to your word. Open his heart to your spirit in the name of Jesus. I declare the provision for health insurance over Jackie and issues of mortgage in the name of Jesus. I declare healing over Jaslyn, in the name of Jesus. I bless your healing power over Jaslyn in Jesus' name. Thank you, Father. I declare your protection over Jeremiah. Jackie's asking prayer for Jeremiah. I declare your power, your anointing to set him free from every distraction, every person that would cause him to go astray in the name of Jesus. I declare over Pauline, over her marriage, power and strength in the name of Jesus. I bless you, Father, for your anointing over Rosario, Jeanette, over every need here presented by Jackie in the name of Jesus. 888-995-5552. I see you, Mary, your text. I see cell phone 5773. I see Myron. I see you. We're going to take you that call here. We're going to pray over that in just a minute. Let's take line number two, Vicky. Vicky, welcome to the Hope Talk radio program. You're live with Aaron Aguirre. Go ahead, Vicky.
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1: Finances. 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I declare your protection over Vicky's finances in the name of Jesus. Hedge up now, angels of God, over Vicky, over all of her finances, over every affair in her life in the name of Jesus. Thank you, Lord. Thank you, Jesus.
3: Thank you. Thank you.
1: Yeah, Vicky, God's with you. That anointing's with you. Thank you for the phone call. 888-995-5552. Mary Shelley sent me a text, said this. I suffer with leg cramps at night and have to use medication. Please pray for my son who is suffering with sciatica. I take authority, Mary Shelley, over those leg cramps in your body. I declare them broken and exit your body in the name of Jesus. Spirit of infirmity causing leg cramps, you are broken and exit Mary Shelley's body in the name of Jesus. I declare sciatica broken out of Mary's son in the name of Jesus. Healing anointing, go over Mary and her son. In the name of Jesus. Thank you, man. I sense that anointing there in Jesus' name. 888-995-5552. Boy, Alan sent me a large text here. It's a paragraph. It's an essay. Let me see if I can just skim through this. It seems like healing. Seems like you need, Father, in the name of Jesus, I declare your anointing over Alan, over every need in his body in the name of Jesus. Everything in his heart quickened in the name of Jesus. I declare power over his entire immune system, his diet, his gastrointestinal tract in the name of Jesus. I declare the healing anointing over you, Alan, in the name of Jesus. I thank you, Father, for the healing of Alan's bloodstream. Spirit of infirmity, you're broken out of Alan's bloodstream. In the name of Jesus. I hope I caught everything, Alan. If I didn't, you text me back. 888-995-5552. 888-995-5552. If you can't call me, text me. And if you do text me, make it brief. Give me a name and a symptom. Just a name and a symptom. So I can look at it and declare over you. You can text me at 714-713-5394. Again, text me, make it brief. 714-713-5394. Let's go to Dwayne, line number three. Dwayne, welcome to the Hope Talk radio program. You're live with Aaron Aguirre. Go ahead.
4: Aaron, I just want to thank and praise, you know, because I haven't been having the phone, so I haven't been able to call you up. So I just want to let you know, you, yes, you, God bless you. And you inspire me so much, you know, within the word, because the Lord said, if you love me, feed my sheep, and I'd be getting fed through your radio station. And I'm telling you, and he said, we wrestle not against flesh and blood, but against principalities and powers of spirit, so within our minds and everything. So I just want to ask you to pray for me, because I can't keep a phone. It's the next best thing to be in there. When you want to stay in contact with people like-minded, you know. So I just, you know, just ask for prayer on that line, you know, and I just thank God for you. And I'm telling you, when the road is called up yonder, oh, I want to be in that number, and I love to see you. I'm telling you, if not here, there, you know. So I just thank
1: Dwayne,
4: God.
1: I look forward to it. I look forward to seeing you face to face in glory. It's going to be awesome. It's going to be way better than we can think. So I thank you, Jesus. Father, I bless your anointing over Dwayne in the name of Jesus, to walk him, to be strengthened continually in the name of Jesus. Grant him favor, open doors for fellowship in his life with other believers for strengthening. Father, we bless your anointing over Dwayne, over his body in the name of Jesus. I declare angels of God to hedge around you, Dwayne. Protect you, guide you in the name of Jesus. That the will of God be done in you, Dwayne, in Jesus' name. Dwayne, I got to go. I got a lot more callers. Bless you. Bless you for that kind word. Thank you, sir. Thank you for the phone call. Man, what a tremendous. Sometimes we need to hear it, folks. We need to be encouraged, right? Right? Isn't it true? I love those calls. To know that I'm fulfilling what God's called me to do, there's nothing greater. There's nothing greater. There's nothing that gives me more joy. There's nothing else out there. It's true what Dwayne said. If you love me, feed my sheep. That's what God's called me to do. Let me take a text here. Myron says this. Hello, my brother. My brother Lenny needs salvation. He's been baptized, but has not yet received the Holy Spirit, but believes another book of error. Yeah. And is drinking, smoking weed and pornography. The first step, Myron, of your brother Lenny is that God opened the door of faith. That's number one. And then number two is that God continually opened his heart to the word. So Father, in the name of Jesus, I declare over Lenny, your open door of faith into his spirit and soul in the name of Jesus. I declare, Father, into Lenny that you open his heart to your word and to your spirit to hear in the name of Jesus, to see clearly what you've called him to do and walk in it in the name of Jesus. I break every dark power over Lenny. I declare every witchcraft and sorcery against Lenny broken and away from Lenny in the name of Jesus. Man, I sense that. Myron, thank you for texting me in faith. Thank you. Thank you. 888-995-5552. If you can't call me, text me. Make it brief. Just give me a name and some symptoms to declare over. You can text me at 714-713-5394. Again, 714-713-5394. Let's go to line number four, Doreen. Doreen, welcome to the Hope Talk radio program. You're live with Aaron Aguirre. Go ahead.
5: Hi, how are you doing this evening?
1: Wonderful. Go ahead.
5: Thank you for having me. I just I want to pray for many people who are having the same issue with their nerve and with their bladder, as I am going through the same. And I pay attention. You know, apparently it's a kind of a problem, you know, and that needs to be prayed over many people. And I want to pray. In the name of Jesus Christ, I ask for healing in my mind. That which was taken away when I was young, that is a blockage, you know, that it be reconnected now.
1: Yeah, yeah.
5: The time has come. The time has come. You know, great things are going to happen. Great things.
1: Amen. Let me pray. I'm sensing it. I'm sensing God's. I see it. Father, I declare over Doreen. Darkness broken out of her mind in the name of Jesus. Doreen, I take control over that spirit of darkness causing fog in your mind. I declare it broken and exit your body in the name of Jesus. I declare the healing anointing power into your brain, into your nervous system, into your spinal cord in the name of Jesus. I declare strengthening and wholeness to your nervous system. To your brain cells, a regeneration in the name of Jesus. I declare that spirit of infirmity causing that bladder dysfunction broken and out of your body. In the name of Jesus. Thank you, Lord.
5: Casting off of all the organisms, the microorganisms, the bacteria, the invaders of the body and the skin.
1: Yeah.
5: They have to leave. They have to leave. They have to leave this.
1: In the name of Jesus.
5: Body.
1: Yes. Yes, that's right, Dory. That's right. In the name of Jesus, exit. Thank you, Doreen, for the phone call. I got a lot more callers to take. 888-995-5552. Folks, we're using the name of Jesus. We're using faith in the name of Jesus and the faith that comes from Jesus. Everything that you see and hear me do on this radio program, it's not my power. It's not my righteousness or holiness. It's the righteousness given to me by Jesus. And then it's the authority given to me by Jesus. And then you just exercise faith. You declare stuff by the Spirit. That's what we do. That's what we're called to do. And that's what we're called to do over every circumstance that comes against us. You as an individual and those to whom God has called you to and those to whom God leads you or brings to you. 888-995-5552. I got a cell phone ending in 5808 out of the 747 area code. 5808. Prayers for my Uncle Ernest Rosales from San Antonio, Texas. He has stomach problems and he might go under surgery. That's cancer. I see it. I break that cancerous cell out of Ernest Rosales' stomach in the name of Jesus. Cancer, you are broken. That clop of cells from the enemy is broken in the name of Jesus. Out of Ernest. In Jesus' name. Father, I thank you for that healing over Ernest. Thank you for that text. Excuse me. Thank you, Jesus. 888-995-5552. Healing and deliverance tonight, folks, in the name of Jesus and the faith that comes from Jesus. It's not our faith. It's faith. It's gifted faith. And you just need to ask to receive and declare receiving it. Like if you're not in faith for something, for healing, you need to say, Father, I receive your faith in the name of Jesus to be healed, to be freed. And he'll give you the faith. I got a lot to say about that. Let's go to line number one. Lamech, welcome to the Hope Talk radio program. Lamech, you're live with Aaron Aguirre. Go ahead.
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1: 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Let's go to line number two. Is that Kathy? Kathy, welcome to the Hope Talk radio program. You're live with Aaron Aguirre. Go ahead. Kathy? Kathy, you there? Kathy, going once, going twice. Next caller. Let's go to line number three. Mickey, welcome to the Hope Talk radio program. You're live with Aaron Aguirre. Go ahead, Mickey.
4: Yes, hi. How are you? I called in
1: very well.
4: I called in the beginning of April, and we prayed. Yeah. I told you I was wanting to see if I get my 100% of the VA rating up.
1: Yeah.
4: That came through. But I they didn't let me know till a month later.
1: Yeah.
4: And they backdated it back to November when I got Social Security disability.
1: Yeah.
4: I actually prayed for to work, find a job.
1: Yeah.
4: I'm working my first week now. And they've also been able to do two more things to help me out. So your prayers have helped. And bam, bam, bam. God is good. God is great.
1: So Mickey, I got to ask you something. What do you have to say about all that?
4: Thank you, Lord. Thank you, Jesus. Thank you, Andrew Geary. Thank you for your show.
1: Yeah. Isn't that something? Isn't that something? You know what that reminds me of? Everything we declared over you, Mickey, has manifested. And so I have to say this. I have to say this, Mickey. What made that occur was the name of Jesus, faith in the name of Jesus, and the faith that comes from Jesus. That's all. Yeah, that's all. Nothing special, nothing fancy. No hocus pocus. It's just the name of Jesus, faith in the name of Jesus, and the faith that comes from Jesus. You got it, Mickey?
4: Yes. Can I ask you for one more thing to pray for?
1: Sure.
4: I'm at work now, and I've been out of work for a while because I'm really, really bad in my body. I heard a lot of arthritis everywhere. Give me the, pray for me that I can get through this job. Well, less pain. I know I'm going to have pain, but give me the strength of God. I pray to God's strength every day, but I take a prayer from you, too.
1: Oh, wow. Mickey, where's your pain at?
4: My back, my knees, my left knee, my right shoulder, my left shoulder, my neck, my upper chest. All arthritis.
1: So it seems like arthritis is all over your body.
4: Yes.
1: Are you in pain? Okay, Mickey, I got to ask you, are you in pain right now?
4: Oh, yeah, all the time, every day.
1: Where's your pain immediately right now? Where's your pain at?
4: Oh, upper right shoulder, right knee, lower back.
1: Right now? 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Father, in the name of Jesus, in advance, I bless your anointing and healing power. I thank you for your healing power over arthritis in Mickey's body in the name of Jesus. I thank you, Father. I declare now by the authority of God's word, arthritis, you are broken out of Mickey's body in the name of Jesus. I declare every bone, every muscle strengthened, every bone structure strengthened over Mickey's shoulders, his back, his knees, ankles, arms, fingers, elbows, in the name of Jesus. Neck pain, you are broken. Arthritis, you exit Mickey's body in the name of Jesus. Pain no more. Pain be gone and exit Mickey's bone structure, all of it, in the name of Jesus. Father, I bless you for it. I thank you for it, in Jesus' name. Mickey, you there?
4: Yes, amen, amen.
1: The anointing's over you. The healing power, Mickey's over you. Thank you for the phone call. I'm telling you, it's the name of Jesus, the faith in the name of Jesus,

0: And then it's the faith that comes from Jesus. There's no other pattern. This is the pattern. There's nothing else at work here, folks. It's other than using what God has given us. See, we got to own it. We got to own this authority. So I pray over you power in the name of Jesus. Power in the name of Jesus. I'll see you next week.
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2: 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I hope all the moms out there had a beautiful Mother's Day and you got some rest, because I sure made sure of that. Cheyenne here hanging out with you. It's funny, I was in the kitchen this week talking to Donna Rush, and we were just, you know, exchanging our Mom's Day stories and how we spent them. And we both agreed right off the bat, like, we both say that, what is the one thing that moms want for Mother's Day? Want to do? What do we want to do? Both of us hands down agreed, it's nothing. We don't want to do anything. And if people don't want to plan it, then that's fine, but we don't plan it. We're not going to plan anything. If our husbands want to plan a lunch and an outing, okay, we'll go along with it. But if it were up to us, we're just going to lay in bed. And that's the truth. But for my Mother's Day, it was fun. Me and my daughter got haircuts. My daughter is 7, and so I'm just getting comfortable, and I'm just getting excited about taking her with me to, you know, a little bit grown up things, not too grown up, but just like getting.
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15: Welcome to Focus on the Family's weekend broadcast. 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
19: Dad, we need to talk.
20: Sure, honey. What's up? Want to use the car and need a few bucks?
19: Listen, Dad. I really think the time has come for me to move out of the house.
20: Honey, why? This is so sudden.
19: Dad, I'm 35 years old.
20: What, all 35-year-old girls need to move out of their parents' houses? I thought you liked it here. I'd miss my little girl.
19: I'm not your little girl anymore, Dad. I've been married for 7 years.
20: I know. And we love Bob.
19: Bill.
20: Your mother and I think the world of Bill. Don't we think the world of Bill, honey?
21: Bill who?
19: Listen, Dad, I'm getting older. It's time that I led my own life, to give my family an identity of its own.
20: Why?
15: Well, as our children get older, right, obviously some things need to change, and today we're going to learn how change can be a good thing. Thanks for joining us today. Your host is Jim Daly, and I'm John Fuller.
22: Oh, I hope that's facetious. That parent needs to call Focus on the Family like right now. But we are going to cover this issue of adult children and how we perhaps change the parenting modality at that point to be influencers rather than control freaks. I think that the best way to intro this program, John, is to give the title, Resolve Conflict and Find Peace and Hope with Adult Children. That says it all. If you're in this spot, you're going to need to order this book and listen to the broadcast today.
15: Yeah, Dr. Kathy Cook is back with us. She's always a popular guest. And Dr. Kathy is a speaker, author, researcher, the founder of Celebrate Kids, which is a ministry dedicated to equipping parents and caregivers and others to help children be more seen and heard. And today we're going to hear about Dr. Kathy's book. As Jim said, I hope you get a copy of it from us here at the ministry.
22: Kathy, welcome back.
23: Thank you so much. Honored to be here.
22: It's always good. You are such a, let me say it politely, a research geek. You love the research on family, don't you?
23: I love observing families. I don't necessarily like library research. Let somebody else do that for me. But, oh, I love the research of observation and, you know, what's happening in culture that's affecting our families.
22: Let me ask you this question, because I love talking to people that like that kind of observational research, if I could call it that, because you see patterns.
23: Right.
22: Which to me indicates God. Like Paul writes about.
23: Yes.
22: You have no excuse because you can see God in nature, right?
23: Yes.
22: And in that regard, we can see God in how families operate and what is good and what is not so good. What are some of those major breakdowns from the parenting side that occur?
23: Oh, that's so good to start there. I should have given you the memo. Easy questions only. you know, the fact that parents are still trying to parent when they need to move into a consulting role, maybe being a guide, a coach, a mentor, an influencer. We can't parent adult kids. We still may want to. And we may legitimately feel like we haven't finished our job yet, because we begin to see some things that are lacking in our adult children when they begin to launch out. And then how do we deal with that? Do our kids want us to be involved at all? Do they maybe still want us to parent because they feel insecure, but we don't want to? I think that's part of the confusion for sure. I think relationships between adult children and the younger siblings can also be a really complex issue.
22: That's true.
23: Younger siblings are still being parented or still living at home, but the older ones have maybe moved out and launched, but we still want them to be connected. I think that's a factor. I think overwhelmed parents. I think every parent of adult kids, every one of them is overwhelmed. Not just by the adult kids, but just by culture, right? By confusion, by things that are going on at church, things that are going on in their workplace. And it's messy, but we don't give up, right? Because we have God. Yeah. And we know, I hope we know in the knowing of our knowing, I like to say, I hope we know in the knowing of our knowing that we're still a family and that God ordains the family. And he doesn't want that to ever break up.
22: Yeah, there's such power there when it's healthy.
23: And, yes.
22: And unfortunately, many of us will experience kind of the destructive power of that too, you know, family of origin leftovers, right?
23: Mm-hmm.
22: And I'll tell you, a lot of therapists, Christian therapists, will talk about that, things that give us a little limp in our adult lives because of what happened when we were children, right?
23: Mm-hmm.
22: You kind of do learn a lot. You don't fall far from the tree typically. Now, God can intervene and interdict. And, you know, if your father was an alcoholic, you don't have to become an alcoholic.
23: Amen.
22: And so I love those components. That's part of my story, right?
23: Right.
22: So, you know, there's power through that relationship in Jesus. And that's key to everybody's healthiness spiritually, right? Well, let's get into it. You warn parents about making kids into idols. Uh-oh. Especially Christians.
23: Oh, shoot.
22: I mean,
23: yes.
22: Don't you think?
23: Yes.
22: You know, we love our kids. I am always pulling out my phone. Look at my boys. Look at my boys. You know?
23: Yeah.
22: But how do we need to be careful? And what does it mean, I guess, as a parent to make your children an idol?
23: To depend upon them to be your everything.
22: To meet your emotional needs.
23: To meet your emotional needs. To meet your need for, look, I'm amazing. And so we display our children on, you know, the pedestal, if you will, rather than the whatever the, you know, back in Bible times when they would have used some structure somewhere. No, we're created to worship, right? We are created to worship. We will worship someone or something. It should be God. And are we doing that? Is God the center of our universe? Is God who we think of and talk about? Is it God that we're trying to impress? And again, we don't have to impress God, but to glorify God, right?
22: Mm-hmm.
23: So I'm here today and I don't need to be remembered. Like my prayer would be that God would be pleased with what happens here between the three of us and the production team, you know, behind the window, and that there would be evidence that we did good work here so that God looks good and that Jesus is known and celebrated. That has to be the mindset. But yeah, we have parents idolizing children, grandparents idolizing grandchildren, meaning that they want the children to perform for them to make them look good. And that's not appropriate. Children are not performers. God didn't give us kids so that we would look good. If you're afraid that you're going to look like a less than great parent because your children are doing something wrong, that might be a sign that you're idolizing them.
22: You know, the thing I've observed in myself, let alone other parents I know, but it is, you know, it's so kind of below the radar sometimes that you're even doing this.
23: Mm.
22: You're not aware
23: right.
22: that you're doing, making an idol out of your children, or that you're deriving something positive from their good behavior, you know? And I can remember that. I talked to my boys, you know, there was a couple of good friends that I had saying, make sure your boys realize they don't have to perform because you're the president of Focus.
23: Totally.
22: So, I mean, I just had that conversation with them.
23: Good.
22: You know? I'm not expecting you to be perfect young men.
23: Mm-hmm.
22: I think they took it to heart. But no, they're great.
23: No, that's
22: they're
23: good.
22: Really good young
23: yeah.
22: men.
23: Yeah.
22: But, you know, that's important for parents, Christian parents, pastors.
23: Oh, totally.
22: Oh, my goodness.
23: Yeah.
22: How do you have that healthy conversation, age appropriately, you know, with your 8-year-old versus your 15-year-old?
23: Yeah. No, and I think, you know, so I love that you were aware of that. And I think that's, most parents are excellent parents. I tell adult children all the time, your parents did the best they knew how to do with the wisdom they had in the moment. Stop judging them. And we can get into that more, you know, later. But I think the parent needs to be alert. Am I expecting something from my children that's making them uncomfortable to be around me? Like maybe they don't want to tell me how they're doing because they're afraid that I'll be either very disappointed and harsh or expecting them to keep up the good work,
22: yeah.
23: you know, because the parent thinks, hey, I'm not. See, if you don't think you're anybody who can do anything except that you're a parent, the pressure your children are feeling is immense. And this is one reason they distance themselves from us because they don't want that pressure. So yeah, I want to say again what you were just implying, Jim. Nobody did this intentionally. Very few parents do this intentionally. And so what we're here to do is to raise their awareness, right, so that they don't live in denial, so that they can realize maybe this is an issue and maybe I need to rely on God in me to be well and not expecting my children.
22: But in that regard, you created something called a declaration of release. I
23: yes,
22: love
23: sir.
22: This.
23: Good.
22: Describe it and how do we apply it?
23: Right. So for us to realize that God loves our adult children more than we ever could or would, and for us to understand that we can't control. Now that they're adults living outside of the home, or even if they're living in the home, they are adults, our parenting years are finished. Now we consult guide, coach, mentor, etc. And so the declaration of release is designed to give the parent this opportunity to say, my son is God's. Now, I hope that the son has always been God's, right? But this is different. And I'm going to release my kids, my sons and daughters, to the love of God. And I'm not going to control you. I'm going to pray that God meets your needs for security, et cetera, and that you don't look to me to meet them. I think that's huge. And then we parent strong still, right? We still parent, but we parent differently. We love, yeah. We love maybe a bit differently. And we release them to God. So say it every day, you know, that you're now released to the love that God has. And I'm going to take my hands off of you. And I'm going to ask God to, like, help you. I know the look on your face for people who are not watching on YouTube, you're like, this is not easy.
22: Yeah, and that's the point there, because I would say over-engage. You know, someone asked me this question, which I thought was really good. If the Lord's plan for your child was to take them through a valley at 25, let's say, so that he could get their attention, whatever that might be, would you be willing as the parent to allow God that maneuverability to get to their soul? Now, we're going to say, absolutely. But when it comes to doing it, it's like, absolutely not. Right?
23: Right.
22: We're going to save. We're going to intervene. We're going to do the things that keep them from pain. And the irony is, we may be keeping them from a depth of their relationship with Christ.
23: Absolutely. And that's a reason that I would love and be honored if parents of teenagers would buy this book, because we can begin to see the pattern that needs to be established now, so that when they launch, whether that be college, trade, military, early marriage, entrepreneurship, gap year, whatever, they're able to do that well. I think the point that you're making is really, really good. We know the scripture. We know what it says in Romans 5. I've been on the show before talking with the two of you about the resiliency factor, and it comes from going through valleys well. Romans 5, 3 through 5, James 1, 2 through 4 are two of the places. Romans 8, 29, the verse after Romans 8, 28, that all things will work together, you know, for those who love God and live on purpose. All those verses say that the struggle is worth it. That's where we get our biblical character. That's where we get our deeper faith in the God of the Bible, because we experience him in the valley. So if parents have overprotected their children and they've expected their children to look good so that they feel good about the job that they've played as parent, the kids are possibly fragile. They have loved that parents have protected them up until this point. Grab your lunch. Every kid loves that they're reminded to grab their lunch because they don't want to go hungry in the middle of the day. But now that they're 21, 23, you know, 35, they do want to grow up and they do want some independence and they do want to discover how the world works. And they're going to discover that when we allow them to walk through valleys, we pray in the distance, perhaps. We ask, hey, can I help you in any way? Let me know. How can I help you? But we watch and then we praise God for the opportunity that those kids had to grow up. And hopefully it wasn't trauma and tragedy, but it was growth.
22: Yeah. Well, again, I love that idea of declaration of release. Mm-hmm. And if you haven't done that, that's one good reason to get the book, just to see that concept and do it and write it out. Let me ask you this. Funny, I was reading The Prep last night and Trent was over for dinner. So I actually went through some of this with him. But you caution parents to listen more and talk less. Mm-hmm. Ouch. And then, you know, making I statements versus you statements. Mm. So describe what that looks like and sounds like. The right. I statement versus the you statement.
23: Right. So it would be like the I statement is, you know, I worry when you don't reach out to me often enough. Okay. Like I worry, or I wonder who you're hanging out with. I love you and we're not as connected because you don't live here. So I'm just curious about who you're hanging out with. That's I statement. I'm curious versus you never tell me who you're hanging out with. Okay.
22: Yeah.
23: So you never, that's very judgmental, right?
22: Correct.
23: That sounds invasive, I think, to adult kids. It sounds like, well, why don't you trust me to just hang? Why do you need to know who I'm hanging out with?
22: What's the outcome of that style of parenting at that level? What will that adult child do?
23: Oh, the you statement will cause them to remain distant.
22: Correct.
23: Yeah.
22: So the thing you're wanting as the parent, you're not going to get because of how you're interacting.
23: Right. Let me tell you guys, this book was hard to write because nobody wants to hear that, because you can't go back 10 years and change the way you parented. So let me say to our audience, like, thank you for being here. And you did the best you knew how to do when you did it. And now we're going to give you some advice about changing course if if you are willing to do that, right? So I worry or I wonder or I'm concerned because you told me that you had a job interview, but you haven't told me how it turned out. That's healthier. And that, I think, engages conversation.
22: Yeah. On-demand parenting. I think of streaming.
23: Is that a show on Netflix? Yes.
22: On-demand parenting?
23: Yeah. Yeah.
22: What is on-demand parenting and why do we need to be aware of it?
23: Yeah. So back in the old days, you know, we just had the phone, right? And praise God for the phone on the wall. You know, now we've got, you know, we can follow our kids on apps if they allow us to. There's, you know, there's FaceTime, there's texting, there's calling, there's, you know, Facebook, there's Instagram. There's so many places where we can go to our kids.
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22: Dr. Kathy, you have great suggestions, recommendations for parents and adult children in how to help their relationship. Home visits is one of the things that you cover in the book. Now, that's really funny because, again, I'm talking experientially. John, you've got six kiddos. So, but, you know, even going by the apartment to just say hi, you got to – I've only done that one time. And it was, you know, Trent said, hey, why don't you stop on by? But you got to respect their territory, right?
23: That would be ideal.
22: Yeah.
23: You know, you said you've got to. I think absolutely. I think if you want a healthier relationship with your adult children, if you want to have communication that's give and take, if you want them to freely share with you their joys and their despair so that you can still be involved with them, then we respect by asking permission. We say things like, hey, I'm going to be over on your side of town. Will you be home tonight? I'd love to just stop by and say hi.
22: Yeah, it's kind of like how you would treat a friend of yours.
23: You would
22: call and say, hey, you're going to be around Tuesday. I'm in your area.
23: I love that because you just made the comment that your son has delighted in this newer friendship relationship. By the way, one of the things that was really hard in writing the book was finding out that parents who think they did everything right so that they could be a friend with their kids later are now not friends with their kids. And it's been devastating to them. And so again, we do what we can do in hopes that it will turn out well, but it's never too late. It's never too late to, you know, not live in denial and recognize that we maybe were doing some things that weren't great, you know, to ask for forgiveness, perhaps, to apologize, perhaps, and for us to say to our kids, hey, could I stop by for 15 minutes? I think what's interesting about that limit, I'd love to, you know, I made your favorite cinnamon coffee cake. Could I stop by? 15 minutes, I'll just stay. And no joke, you guys, that gives the kid the freedom to say yes, because 15 minutes isn't a three-hour visit.
22: Right.
23: When you don't know, maybe your son or daughter had work to do at home that night, or a really important FaceTime call with somebody else that you want them to be friends with, or whatever the case, they just wanted to go to bed.
22: I love that idea.
23: Or they had a movie to watch, or whatever. And so you set the mental timer. Or I have friends who actually set the timer on their phone for 15 minutes. They walk in and it buzzes and they say, hey, 15 minutes, and they leave. Now, if the kid says, oh, stay a little bit longer, like that's
22: fabulous, an invitation,
23: right? But I think the limit is really a blessing.
22: Yeah, that's great.
23: Shows respect.
15: And, you know, Kathy, you said something earlier about parents who don't have a relationship with their adult kids. And I know several, we probably all know several families going through that, where the child is the one that says, no, I don't want the relationship. Mm-hmm. Offer some encouragement to that parent, because that's a really hard place to be.
23: It is. I appreciate that, John. And it is happening far too often. First of all, I want to say this. Most parents parented really well with the information they had at the time. So I don't want every parent to think that they've done something wrong that has caused their adult child to distance themselves from them. There can be influences on the adult kids. There can be any number of things that have happened. So don't look back and think, oh, if only. In fact, I write about the if only and the what ifs. Oh, if only I would have prayed more.
15: Yeah.
23: You know, what if we would have changed churches earlier? What if I wouldn't have sent my kid to a public school? We can do that all day long, and it's not necessarily going to help us find peace and hope in that situation. So I think that's important. Go forward more than look back. If you realize that there is something you've done wrong, own it. Take responsibility for your stuff. And again, I say, you did the best you knew how to do in the moment. And yet, if you're recognizing, whoa, you were distant, you know, you traveled and you didn't work to relate to the kid when you got back from the business trip or whatever, own it. Apologize for that if you feel like you should.
15: Yeah.
23: If sin was involved, ask to be forgiven. I think those things are important. One of the things I'll comment on that might be hard for people to hear is that the research is clear that the more that we helicoptered our children, the more likely it is that they're going to distance themselves from us now. So if you overparented, if you did demand, if you were in control, if you asked every little nitpicky question, if the only mom they knew was the helicopter mom that hovers over the breakfast bar while they're doing their homework, and now they do want to be independent, now they do want to mature on their own, this is how life is supposed to happen, they don't think you can parent any differently. But you can if you choose to back off, give them the space and the place where they discover why they are the who they are, and actually find out that you did a good job as a mom.
22: So much of what you're talking about in the book for us as the parent of the adult child is seeing your blind spots.
23: Yeah.
22: But even the statement is incongruent. It's hard to see your blind spots.
23: Yes.
22: That's why they're called
23: blind spots,
22: because you don't see them. In fact, you used a term in the book for the parent, which is the story you tell yourself.
23: Yes.
22: And I related to this one, too. Speak to that idea of the story you tell yourself as a parent.
23: Right. No, I appreciate what you guys are talking about here. So let's say that you reach out to your adult daughter and you want her to visit, and she has said no 3 times in a row. And maybe she even gave you a reason. You know, Katie has a soccer tournament, or I've got an assignment due for my supervisor and I need to work at home tonight. So there were reasons, but the story you tell yourself is, she doesn't love me. If she loved me, she'd come over. If she loved me, she'd allow me to visit. Or the story you tell yourself is, she has time for everything else, but she never makes time for me. And those protect us, but they're lies, because we've chosen to not believe our adult kids. Now, what's awkward is maybe the adult kid doesn't value you. So the story you tell yourself is, I have no value in my daughter's eyes. She doesn't care anymore at all. That's the story you tell yourself every time she says no, no, no, no, no. Sadly, that might be true. So then you ask her, like, the story I'm telling myself is that you have no interest in my life at all. Is that right? Well, no, that's not right. Well, then why do you say no all the time? Well, I told you that Katie has a soccer game right. And I had an assignment due for work. And I told you that Jonathan wasn't feeling well. Oh, so those are true statements. So what day in the upcoming week would we be available together to have coffee? Oh, well, I don't have time. Okay, now that just told me that you don't value me. Is that making sense?
22: Oh, it does. So I just feel even that statement feels strong coming from the parent.
23: Mm. But
22: I get laying out the groundwork.
23: Come on.
22: No, I know.
23: But yeah, we earn the right to say that, right?
22: Yeah, yeah. But it is a different era. I mean, a different time in your parenting now where you got to say.
23: It is.
22: I would say it with a little more happiness. Like, hey, do you want to grab coffee next week?
23: Right. Right. I'm going to accept that you've been busy the past week. So thanks for being honest with me.
22: Yeah.
23: What about the upcoming week? Can you glance at your calendar real quick? Yeah. I'm free Tuesday and Wednesday.
22: You know what this is reminding me of is, and Dr. Dobson, he talked about this on the old Focus on the Family program, Harry Chapin's song, you know, Cats in the Cradle.
23: Oh, yes. Come on.
22: I mean, it's right there. You know, so the essence of the song is dad as his child is growing up. He just never has time to play catch or do anything. And then the boy keeps saying, when I grow up, I'm going to be just like him.
23: Yeah.
22: And then that happens. He goes off to college. He comes home. I don't have time to meet with you, Dad. Can I have the car keys? See you later. Can I have them, please?
23: Right.
22: And that's a whole reflection on the fact that your son grew up to be just like you, meaning no time for you. But now in a different context, you're the old guy, Dad, and your adult son has no time for you.
23: Yeah.
22: Because that's what you did to him.
23: That's hard, right?
22: Yeah.
23: So we accept what's happened. and we move forward full of grace for ourselves and our kids. And maybe we talk that through with the spouse if we're married, with even our parents if they're alive and they're healthy for us, maybe a best friend, maybe a pastor, maybe a counselor, say, hey, I'm having a hard time getting through this moment in time.
22: Yeah.
23: And it's one of the reasons, and we can talk about this later, that I do write in the book about how important it is for adult parents to have all other identities solid as well. You're not just parenting adult kids. You're a member of a choir, and you're a neighbor's best friend, and you're a wife or a husband, and you're, you know, a consultant in this way and that way, and you're still, you know, an important person at work. Know who you are so that you don't depend only on your parenting relationship to get your confidence from, if I can put it that way.
22: Oh, without a doubt. And I, you know, this is day one. We want you to come back and let's continue for day two.
23: Great.
22: And we've touched on it, but I don't want to land. It feels heavy a little bit. Mm-hmm. There's hope for you, mom and dad. I mean, this is not the end of the world, hopefully. Mm-hmm. But even regardless of what your adult child does responsibly, you doing the right thing is the right thing to do.
23: Yes. Oh, say that again.
22: Yeah. I mean,
23: yes.
22: It's just so evident. And so what we want to encourage you to do is to get the book, understand, especially if you have conflict in that relationship with your adult children. What you're responsible for is improving that relationship. There's no guarantee that the adult child is going to change. But that's not the motivation. It's to be the light of Christ, to be loving and kind as Christ would be, and to do the things you're responsible to do to give the opportunity for your adult child to respond.
23: Yes.
22: Yes?
23: Beautiful.
22: All right. So let's do it. Let's come back next time. Thanks for today.
23: You're welcome.
22: Let me just say it, the title of the book again. This should be the motivation for everybody going, I need that book. And let me tell you, we are hearing from so many parents of adult children right now, the donor community, the constituents that engage with Focus. I know you're living in this spot. Even more serious things than what we were able to get to today. But come back tomorrow. We'll cover some more content. 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
15: 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And of course, if today's conversation brought up any concerns, if this is a space, as Jim said, that you're living and there's tension, ask to speak with one of our caring Christian counselors. Again, our number, 800, the letter A, and the word family.
22: Kathy, again, thanks for being with us. Let's come back and hit it again.
23: I'd love to.
15: And we hope you'll join us next time as well. 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I'm John Fuller, inviting you back as we once again help you and your family thrive in Christ.

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1: Well, hi, I'm Dr. Danny Huerta. 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
2: If the only mom they knew was the helicopter mom that hovers over the breakfast bar while they're doing their homework, and now they do want to be independent, now they do want to mature on their own, this is how life is supposed to happen, they don't think you can parent any differently. But you can if you choose to back off, give them the space and the place where they discover why they are the who they are, and actually find out that you did a good job as a mom.
0: Well, that's Dr. Kathy Cook describing how it's possible to have a respectful, healthy, loving relationship with your adult child. Dr. Kathy is back with us today on Focus on the Family with Jim Daly. I'm John Fuller, and we're so glad you've joined us as well.
3: You know, we're talking to so many of you. When I travel, I'm meeting so many parents of adult children now, the 25-year-old, 30-year-old, and it's a whole bouquet of what's happening out there, and a lot of frustration, and a lot of good things are happening too, not to paint it all in a bad picture. It's just, you know, the whole array I'm able to hear about. But we do want to help you as a parent, particularly do the best job you can do in being a parent and an influencer of that adult child. And they're, guess what? Here's the neon sign. They're going to do things that you disagree with. And the question is, what are you going to do with that? Are you going to treat them as a 15-year-old or as a 25-year-old? And believe me, there's a difference.
0: Mm-hmm. And if you missed any of the conversation last time with Dr. Kathy, get our Focus on the Family app so you can listen on the go anytime. And check the website for audio and video as well. And we're talking about Dr. Kathy's book, Resolve Conflict and Find Peace and Hope with Adult Children, Strategies and Conversations That Work. And we're so glad to have her back.
3: Kathy, it's great to have you back. Thanks for being with us.
2: I'm glad to be here. Thank you.
3: All right. So we pummeled the parents last time. let me just say, we had lots of examples of where we're blowing it, you know, the over control, the things that we do that alienate our adult children. And it's easy to do because we have the best intention. You were very kind to defend a parent's lack of maturity in parenting their adult children. But it's time to get on the horse and go, right? We got to have a better relationship. If you're in a bad relationship or a not as adequate a relationship with your adult children, this is what we want to do is equip you. So what's on the adult child side of the responsibility ledger? Because you're going to, and I know you know this, you hear from parents, well, it's not me,
2: right?
3: It's him.
2: Right.
3: It's that son, or it's that daughter.
2: Right. Or so, the daughter-in-law, or the son-in-law.
3: Right. So the question in all that is, what's on their side of the ledger? What are they responsible for?
2: Yeah, I actually love that we're starting with that. You know, love your parents. Good heavens. They've sacrificed for you. They've gone out of their way for you.
3: Amen, sister.
2: You know, you didn't even tell me to say that. But, you know, we're all imperfectly perfect, right? So the parents have been imperfectly perfect. I want to say to the adult children, your parents parented the best that they knew how to do in the moment that they did it. And you're now judging based on things that you know, things that you think are true. You're watching culture, like, why didn't my parents do that or say that, or why are they the way they are? Well, they are the way they are. Can you love them in that anyway? And can you walk toward them? You know, and can you say yes more often than no? Like, they want 15 minutes.
3: That should start like at age 7.
2: Come on, no, it should.
3: Say yes more than no.
2: Yes.
3: That's a good piece of advice.
2: I mean, I appreciate that, Jim. We are a family. And what we know here at Focus on the Family and at Celebrate Kids is that God ordains the family before he ordains the church.
3: Yeah.
2: We are supposed to be a family. We're imperfect for each other.
3: We'll call today the tough question day, because now I want to talk about when the adult kids get married.
2: Oh, yeah.
3: And I'll put it in this context because it's funny. I was playing golf with somebody, and he missed the green on what they call an approach shot. That's when your last shot into the green. And he missed it off to one side, and he said, that's a son-in-law shot.
2: Whoa.
3: I said, what do you mean? He goes, it was close, but not what I was hoping for.
2: Oh, ouch.
3: I thought, oh, wow. I hope he doesn't have a son-in-law. But, you know, the point is, it's humorous, but I get it. I mean, it's not what you were hoping for your daughter, or it's not what you were hoping for your son. Mm-hmm. How do you navigate all of that, you know, this new family that you're now part of, and how do you let yourself go a little bit to be less selfish about all that and be encouraging to that new family member?
2: That was a great point. So how do we navigate that? Very carefully and often silently. You know, I think, you know, when our kids are, you know, in our home and they're beginning to date or they're of that age, I think we pray more for our children to be ready for marriage than we pray for the spouse. I think that's something I say all the time. Most parents I meet pray for their children's spouses. Have you prayed for your child to be ready for that step of life? And then, yes, you pray for the spouse. And you hopefully have taught your kids how to discern. Do they know their values? Do they know family values? Do they know who they're becoming and who they would love to be and the kind of life they'd like to live? And if they know those things, they're going to seek a spouse who will support those things. Now, if they do fall in love with somebody who has a different faith or a different work ethic or a different family structure and you're concerned, then speak up before they marry, speak up and be truth and be wisdom and be love in those moments. If they've married somebody who you think is not great, pray again for the spouse to mature, for the relationship to be healthy. I would pray that you would want them married and that it would be good for your daughter, or your son to be married to that person. And I think, again, we support, we love, we pray, and we say things like, how can I help you? Like if you notice that your daughter is struggling, let's say your daughter's become critical and she didn't used to be a critical person. You can say to your daughter, you know, Samantha, I've noticed just a critical spirit in you. You're quick to judge and quick to be angry. And you weren't that way. You don't have to say you weren't raised that way. You don't have to make it about you. Mm. You can say, man, that just hasn't been a part of your character. So I'm naturally concerned because you used to be a woman of great joy. I think you've lost your joy. How can I help you?
3: Yeah.
2: Now, you know, can I help? No. But how can I help? Well, you can help by being quiet about it. You know, you can help by praying. You can help by, you know, could we go out for coffee? Or you could help by, could you answer a question? Like, how have you dealt with it? Like, was dad ever mean-spirited? Was dad critical? And how did you handle his criticism? So ideally, you're available to be a blessing of, again, consultant role, not, again, parenting in the way that you would control or force them to agree with you.
3: Yeah.
2: And I think another thing that's really complicated about family, you guys, is that when somebody marries, they marry a person, but that person comes with family.
3: Oh, yeah.
2: Right? So there's in-laws and there's siblings and there's aunts and there's uncles and there's, yeah. So we don't know them, so it's hard to love them. But you can love without knowing them because that's what we are, lovers, right? We love because God loved us. And I haven't found a Bible verse that says, you know, because you know them well, you should love them well. No, you mm-hmm. love because your daughter's married into that family. Yeah. And now you go to a family dinner, Mother's Day, Father's Day, Christmas, Thanksgiving, and you choose to sit next to somebody you haven't gotten to know well yet. And you say, oh, so you're the Aunt Kathy. You're my son-in-law's sister. I'd love to get to know you. Tell me about yourself.
3: No, that's really good. You know, that introduction of the holidays, you know, now these become, I hate to say it this way, but it can be true, battlegrounds.
2: It can happen.
3: You know, where the boys aren't going to be there because they're with their wives' family. There are constructive ways. I've heard of really good resolution to that, that they flip every other year, you know, and they come to our house for Christmas and the in-laws' house for next year's Christmas, you know, and the same with Thanksgiving or whatever. How do you go into that environment with an open mind about the fact that you have to share?
2: Come on.
3: I mean, we're like little kids again. I'm not sharing my son with you.
2: Yes. Open mind. Absolutely. Like, know that this is going to happen. Like, let's not be clueless about this. And let's be grateful for what we have more than angry for what we don't have. And again, I say that, and I don't say that like it's an easy flip a switch, but it's a choice that we have. Both the adult children need to be grateful because they're going to miss siblings and they're going to miss parents and grandparents. And the adult parents need to be grateful as well, or the parents need to be grateful as well. Friends of mine got remarried after both spouses passed away, so they now have 8 children among them and I think 19 grandkids, if I remember right. And they don't get together with any of their family on Thanksgiving or Christmas. They decided to not be the problem.
3: Yeah.
2: And they've said to their children, go with the in-laws. And they do that. And so my friends are, quote unquote, alone every Thanksgiving and every Christmas. So they serve. which is beautiful.
3: Okay.
2: And the entire family gets together one day in usually November and one day usually in January. But what's really cool about that, you guys, is that every one of the children and the stepchildren are there. So now all the cousins meet and get to know each other, and the children get to know the stepchildren better than they ever would have before if they would have split every other year.
3: Yeah, yeah.
2: And that's a choice that my friends have made to honor their children. And the children then honor the parents and the siblings by absolutely cementing that one day in January is the family day.
3: And what I'm hearing you say is just get creative.
2: Yes,
3: find ways that meet the needs without disrupting too many people, right?
2: Because it's not supposed to be about us.
3: Yeah, yeah.
2: We're supposed to be other-centered.
3: Which is good. You mentioned in the book about prioritize the future over the past.
2: Mm.
3: What do you mean by that?
2: Mm. We have a tendency to look back and we look back with regret, or we look back and we assume because we did this, this will happen in the future. You know, the past is done. That was one of the reasons that the book was challenging to write, to be honest with you, because I know you can't go back and reparent. So we're going to look forward with hope, hope in God, not hope in our kids, not hope even in us, but hope in God. We're going to look forward. Now, we keep the past alive in the right way, Jim. Like, memories are important to keep alive. Remember when we went to the zoo, like you're with your grandkids and they're 6 and 7 or 6 and 8. Hey, do you remember when we went to the zoo and you were about 7 and you got to feed the giraffe for the first time? You know, I think memories are really important to look back on and keep alive. But I think parents have a tendency to look back and wish for so much that can never be.
3: Oh, interesting.
2: And then the past becomes less than it could be because we see it with that red pen critical spirit, which doesn't do anybody any good.
3: Well, that's good. The red pen critical spirit.
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0: Thanks for listening to Focus on the Family. Let's resume now with the balance of today's programming. And Kathy, we haven't directly talked much about grandparenting, but that's a sacred calling.
2: Yes.
0: And it comes with some challenges sometimes. So how do we come alongside and help our child and ultimately spend time with our grandkids? There can be some friction points there.
2: Yes, so true. One of the things that I heard about over and over again as I interviewed people was the disrespect that our adult children feel in their parenting realm because the grandparents come in and, oh, you're letting her eat sugar at her age? Like, we didn't introduce you to sugar until you were at least 6 or 7. Well, isn't it bedtime? It's 8 o'clock. And so the parent wants to parent.
3: The cringe factor. Yeah.
2: Yes, exactly. So the adult parent, you know, the grandparent wants to be involved and is judging the children in the way that they're raising the grandchildren, in the way that they, you know, raise the children. If you can follow that line of reasoning.
3: Yeah.
2: And it becomes complex. You know, you're the grandparent, you're not the parent. And so you need to learn to be quiet. I would love for our adult children to be affirmed. I would love for the grandparent to say, I love how much you love Bethany. Or I love that you've enrolled Peter in soccer. I think he's going to thrive. He's so body smart. Or to say, man, your bedtime routine with Alice is so calming. I imagine she sleeps really well because you just usher her down the hall and there's just this peace about it. Like, look for the things that you can affirm and keep your mouth shut about lots of the things that you think are maybe concerns. Maybe you ask questions when the kids aren't in the room. Like, I've noticed that you allow for more sugar in their diet. I'm just curious about that. Like, you don't eat much. Have you, you know, and then let them talk with you if they're willing to talk with you.
3: Yeah.
2: But again, I want to say to our listeners that a number one thing I heard over and over again is my parents think that they're the parents, but they're the grandparents.
3: Hmm.
2: And I want them to be partners in what we're doing, but they're not parents. So again, do you know your grandkids? Like, celebrate the grandkids. Like, do you know which ones are the wiggles? You know, do you know which ones would want to go to the zoo with you? Do you know which ones would love to go to a bookstore and hang out with you because they absolutely love books? Do you know who you should take to a craft store? Because if they had their way, they'd spend $100 in a moment, you know, in a craft store. Do you know who they are? And then do you celebrate that and hang out with them? Do you send them snail mail? You know, do you do Marco Polo videos? Do you do FaceTime when you can? Again, do what you can, whether they're living near or far, and to relate to them, not as parents, because you're not a parent.
3: Yeah. I'm smiling because of my humor here, because another great colloquialism I've come across is grandparents and grandchildren have a common enemy. The yes. adult children.
2: Yes, yes.
3: And again, it
2: can be hard.
3: It's just funny in that way. It's casting humor into the situation. But there is, it's, you know, the one thing about grandparenting that seems so different, and I haven't experienced that yet, but you're at far more peace, mm-hmm. which should be an indication for adult parents. How do we be more like mom and dad mm-hmm. who are kind of chill when the kids mm-hmm. are over at their house, hopefully.
2: Yes, hopefully.
3: And, you know, the little things don't get corrected, like the spills mm-hmm. and the, yeah, that's okay. It happens. Yeah. But I kind of love that concept. There's something different about the way, and grandchildren respond to that. They feel really deeply loved by their grandparents because mm-hmm. they're not on a behavioral tick list, right?
2: Right.
3: In my opinion, when
2: right.
3: it's healthy.
2: Right. No, that's a really good point. I think one of the things that can be awkward is, especially if you don't live close to the grandchildren, they might not know you all that well. You know, one of the things I've sometimes spoken about is this reality that we are family, but it doesn't necessarily mean that they're going to love you like they love their parents. They hardly know you. Like, they might not even understand that you are the mom and dad of my dad. So my niece, as an example, right. my niece, it has a beautiful wall of family portraits, and she has three young children, and she regularly points out to the young children who all of us are. I only see my great nieces and nephew every other year, but they know I'm Aunt Kathy, and they know that I'm their grandpa's sister, like Peanut is the sister of JD, right? They know that family relationship,
3: yeah.
2: and that has really helped me relate with them. And so I think the adult children can do a good job of helping their children understand who grandma and grandpa are and why grandma and grandpa want to spend time with you and why grandpa wants to come to your soccer game.
0: Yeah, Dr. Kathy, we have that declaration of release that we talked about last time. It's a free download online. There are stressors involved when you release and the child comes back.
3: Become a boomerang.
0: So I've experienced that with all of our kids. All six have bounced back at one time or another. There are things that went well and other things that were unanticipated. What are some of the stressors related to a child moving back in?
2: Oh, I appreciate your vulnerability so much, John. Could I answer a different question first? Could I just say to our parents that it's not necessarily true that they've done anything wrong? It might actually be the highest compliment an adult child could ever pay you is to come back home. Our economy is terrible right now. It's possible that your adult child has a good college degree, had or still has a great job, but can't afford to live in an apartment by himself because and that's true. I'm not making this up.
3: The $3,000 a month.
2: Yes. And so they need to go somewhere. Mm-hmm. Would you rather have them in a dive with four guys where they're hardly living? Or would you rather open up the old bedroom or the guest room or the basement and say to your son, hey, you know, come establish some life here and get yourself out of debt and then we'll help you launch again. So again, we haven't necessarily done anything wrong that they've bounced back. It's possible that they are immature. It's possible that they weren't discerning and they've, you know, had a relationship that wasn't healthy. And again, they're coming back home. Now, I do write about the benefit of having some type of a contract in place. You know, how long will you be here? And are you expected to share chores? Are you expected to contribute to the finances? Like, will you buy any groceries? I know of some families that don't do that. They just welcome them back home and they trust that there'll be a rhythm that's appropriate. And to God be the glory, that has happened. Other families, because they know the adult child is maybe, you know, takes and doesn't give, and they're concerned about that, that they do establish some kind of policy first. But I think, again, if you have space, What a glorious thing. But still, John, this must be so challenging, right? They've been independent for a season. They're coming back home, and they don't want the parent. They want the guide consultant. They might want the cash bag, you know, but they don't necessarily want the parent. And maybe this is why you have to have that conversation.
0: Yeah.
2: What are your expectations if we say, yes, you can move back in?
3: Yeah. You know, so much of this sounds like conversations to make sure you have.
2: Yes, sir.
3: I think we can underestimate that, especially if you haven't developed that pattern when they were teens. And so, you know, getting into that groove as you've talked today, I've thought of those conversations that are important to have, even in the grandparenting space, for example.
2: Yeah.
3: What expectation do you have of your mom and I as grandparents? Yes. What do we need to know so we don't offend you? We want to be in this together with you. So what do you want to tell us that we need to be mindful of, whether it's sugar or movies or, you know, whatever they want? And then you need to abide by that.
2: I love that. Yes, have the conversation. Show them that you want to be really good team players and then abide by that. Oh, that's the challenge, right?
3: Yeah.
2: Because you sneak little candy into your pocket. No, and this is where the parents need to understand, I don't have to buy my grandkids love.
3: Yeah.
2: I don't have to buy them a cell phone, especially if the parents have said no. And I don't have to bring candy, and I don't have to let them stay up late because I want to be popular with them. No, those are inappropriate decisions that we make out of some desperate need to be loved, but we don't manipulate and we don't buy love. Ideally, that's not what's happening here. And if somebody's listening saying, oh, Kathy, I just did that last week, you know, it's okay. Because again, you didn't know it last week, but you know it now. So I would love for you to stand strong in, you know, your relationship and speak well of your kids and your grandkids.
3: Yeah. You know, Kathy, one of the things that we hear from parents of adult children here at Focus can be any kind of addictions that are occurring. We haven't talked about any of that, but, you know, adult children that are really struggling, not just, you know, launch failure, but they're addicted to drugs or addicted to some other thing that is hampering their ability to function as a healthy adult. What kind of parameters do you suggest parents look at in that regard? Because we've talked about, you know, leaving them to God, and this could be their valley that needs to be addressed and they need to find their way. But I think the Lord's good with providing a rope to help them climb out of the hole. But what does that look like so that it's not detrimental but helpful?
2: Right. No, thanks for bringing that up. And I love the way you worded the question. Again, this is pretty individualized, so it's a little bit challenging here, even in writing the book. But again, do you know enough to know what would be helpful? What have they tried? What haven't they tried? How motivated are they? Are they concerned? Are they angry? Do they feel manipulated by the system? You know, what's going on there? But you have a right as the parent to have

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3: This is a helpful reminder that you can't rely just on your children to have all your needs met. It's inappropriate. And I think that might be something that we would think about.
4: That's really good.
3: And Jim, what if I would also say that we start by being sad? You know, when you're a parent of a young child, you get to be the problem solver. Now you're the parent of an adult kid, and you might have permission from a child to be part of the solution, but you might not. So can we love anyway? And can we be sad before we're mad?
4: Yeah.
3: And can our compassion for the mess that our son or daughter is in, could that be our motivation to pray more and to love differently and to introduce them to mentors, et cetera? You have a right to your sadness. You have a right to your disappointment. And please don't look back assuming you did something wrong.
4: Yeah.
3: This is where the what if and the if only parenting can kill you. It's possible that you did everything right. And I know what I know. You did what you knew how to do. I write in the book, don't look back with today's wisdom. Since you raised these children, you have read more parenting books, prayed more prayers, memorized more scripture, listened to more sermons, and listened to more broadcasts that focus on the family. And now that you know what you know, you look back and you think, how could I have been so stupid? You weren't stupid back then. You did what you knew how to do. So we look forward with hope.
4: Yeah. Kathy, I love the conversation. And again, the book content is very good.
3: Thank you.
4: And it's right on point for these parents of adult children that are struggling. Mm-hmm. We've covered a lot of the content, but nowhere near all of it.
3: Mm-hmm.
4: So people need to get a copy of the book and start reading it for themselves and dig in.
3: Thank you.
4: And be a student of life, mm-hmm. about what is true and what can be. And how you need to behave in all of it as the adult, the more adult.
3: Yes.
4: Right? Yeah. The mature one,
3: yes.
4: Hopefully. But thank you so much.
3: You're welcome.
4: For being with us. And again, this is really, really good. And who doesn't want to resolve conflict and find peace and hope with your adult children? The title of your book, which is right on.
3: Thank you.
4: Get a copy from us here at Focus on the Family. And if you can make a gift of any amount, we'll send you the book as a gift and our way of saying thank you for being part of the ministry and helping other families to do well. And we're so thankful for friends like you who support this ministry. Our research shows that over the past 12 months, our joint efforts have helped more than 80,000 parents work through a significant crisis in their parenting. And I'm proud of that. In fact, I have a story from one such parent that said, Focus on the Family has greatly impacted us over the years. Thank you for helping us raise our family, strengthen our marriage, and for supporting and encouraging us in everyday life. We recently became monthly supporters and are so grateful to be part of this wonderful ministry. Well, thank you, Tracy, for sending us that note. And that's it. Doing it together is how this gets done. So thank you for supporting the ministry.
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2: 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Well, earlier this week, we enjoyed a special edition as Johnny answered a question about prayer. And you could have gone on and on, Johnny, talking about prayer, right?
3: Absolutely. Prayer is our life.

0: Lifeline. It's the water and bread of our spiritual life. But Shauna, before I go off on prayer again, I think you've got a couple of questions in your hands from other listeners.
1: I sure do. And this one is from Kayla. She asks, Johnny, how did your accident affect your parents and your siblings?
0: Oh, Kayla, my broken neck not only sent my life into upheaval, it was the same for my parents and my three older sisters. Years after my accident, we would gather together and rehearse all the many ways that our lives were changed by my accident. And my three older sisters all agreed, as well as my mom and dad. My broken neck may have been terribly upsetting for us all, but it brought each of us so much closer together and much closer to Jesus Christ. Not only did I have to learn to lean on Jesus as a new quadriplegic in a wheelchair, but my whole family had to lean on him and lean on him hard. And so we all thank God for how we transformed our lives for the better through that tragic, wonderful day when I broke my neck. God certainly does work all things together for our good, my family's good, and for his glory.
1: Oh, Johnny, that is so true. Now for our next question, Sylvia asks, how do I support my Christian friend who has constant pain after a traffic accident? It's a real challenge to her faith.
0: Oh, Sylvia, thank you for wanting to help your friend who deals with terrible pain. I mean, your presence, your concern, and the fact that you want to spend time in support of her, all of it helps. I know when I'm in terrible pain, my friend will sometimes gather my hands in hers. She'll look at me and tell me that she wishes she could bear the burden for me. Just having a friend who empathizes like that, it means everything. Secondly, Sylvia, help your friend pray about her pain. Together, you can read 1 Peter 2, verse 21, where it says, quote, to this you were called, because Christ suffered for you, leaving you an example that you should follow in his steps. And Sylvia, memorize that verse with your friend. Of course, let's believe there is an effective remedy for her condition through a good pain specialist, right? But in the meantime, ask your friend to pray like I do when my pain feels unbearable. I say, Lord Jesus, you are well acquainted with pain, so please teach me your paths and help me to follow you as I should. Help me to trust you, to lean on you. I don't feel like doing that right now, but please, Jesus, help me. Help me to daily ask for your grace and enabling and to represent you well to those around me. Holy Spirit, please help me look at my pain as you look at it, to not think that you've given me too much to bear or that I have a right to complain. Help me not to give in to bitterness, please, because 1 Corinthians 10:13 says that you, God, are faithful, and you will not let me be tempted beyond what I can bear. But when I am, you will provide a way out so that I can stand up under it. So, Jesus, help me to know that your grace is my way out, and if things don't get better, that you will give me strength. You will vastly increase my ability to endure this pain. Oh, and one more thing, Sylvia. I would love to write a note to your friend from one pain sufferer to another. Just reach out to me through johnnyradio.org. Right, Shauna?
1: That's right. And Johnny, I know your words will bless others beyond Sylvia's friend. And listening friend, we'll see you next time on Sharing Hope.
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5: During the Depression, I read one time where banks were only allowing people, in some cases, to withdraw 10% of what they had in the bank at one time. But God's bank doesn't work like that. You can draw out all you want all the time and never diminish your account. But you don't know that unless you understand the principles in the book of Ephesians. So you want to get the book of Ephesians and get it down good.
6: Welcome to Grace to You Weekend, the Bible teaching ministry of John MacArthur. I'm your host, Phil Johnson. Think of the old furniture, paintings, tools, the stuff that hasn't left your garage or attic in years. What if someone told you one of those items was worth millions? Would you leave it in storage, let it keep gathering dust? Obviously, you wouldn't.
7: Well, if you're a Christian, it's possible you're essentially doing the same thing, neglecting the greatest treasure you have. What exactly is that treasure, and why is it so valuable? And more important, how do you use it? Get answers today as John MacArthur begins a study from Ephesians chapter 1 called Richer Than You Think. Now, that title may have caught you off guard, but it really shouldn't be a surprise that a study from the book of Ephesians would have that word rich in the title. Here's what John had to say about that.
8: No, because the Apostle Paul says, you know, we have the riches of his grace. I love how he kind of starts when he talks about that in Ephesians. We have all blessings, all heavenly blessings in Christ. That's kind of where he starts, that God has blessed us with all spiritual blessings in Christ. That all spiritual blessings? Wow, that's comprehensive, and that is the very intention of the Lord. So we are richer than we think, and I've thought this through my whole life. You know this because we've talked about it, but people don't begin to understand the spiritual resources they have. You hear people saying, you know, God, give me more of this and give me more of that, and I need more of this and the other thing. You don't need more of anything. It's all available. It's all resident in the Spirit. It's all resident in the truth of Scripture. And as you walk in the Spirit and as you read the Word of God, there's this continual outpouring of grace upon grace upon grace, which is the dispensing of heaven's riches into the life of the believer. So you have everything that you need. The infinite blessings of heaven are available to you. Jesus even said, ask anything in my name and I'll give it to you. What a blank check that is. You know, I'm going away, but it's going to be better for you when I go away, he said that night in the upper room. Because when I go away, the Holy Spirit's going to come. And when the Holy Spirit comes, he's going to teach you all things and lead you into all things and bring you all blessings. And so I don't think Christians understand that it isn't that they need something they don't have. It's that they need to know how to access what is already theirs in Christ. And we want to help with that by taking you through the study of Richer Than You Think.
7: That's right, friend. If you're a Christian, you have access to treasure far more valuable than anything this world offers. Learn how to take hold of it as John begins his study titled Richer Than You Think. And here's John with today's lesson.
5: We come for our Bible study to a book that is indeed a treasure of mine and of every believer, the book of Ephesians. Now, just as an introduction, look at the first two verses of the first chapter, and we're going to talk a little around that thought. Paul, an apostle of Jesus Christ, by the will of God, to the saints who are at Ephesus, and to the faithful in Christ Jesus, grace to you and peace from God our Father and the Lord Jesus Christ. And thus does Paul, by the inspiration of the Holy Spirit, introduce to us this marvelous book. There was a lady in American history known as Hetty Green. Hetty Green was called America's greatest miser. When she died in 1916, this is a long time ago, when she died in 1916, she left an estate valued at $100 million. It's a lot of money in 1916. But Hetty Green was so miserly that she said she ate cold oatmeal because it was too expensive to heat the water to warm it. Her son had a severe leg injury, and it was so severe that she was delaying trying to find a free clinic where it could be treated, and she delayed so long it had to be amputated. Well, that's a strange lady, folks. Die with $100 million in your estate, and your son loses his leg. That's really not understanding how to use your resources. Now, the book of Ephesians is written to Christians like that. You say, well, what do you mean? What kind of Christian is like that? The kind of Christian who doesn't understand the riches that he has in Christ. The kind of Christian who doesn't know how to tap his resources, maybe because he doesn't know what they are, and so he never really finds out how rich he is. If you get a handle on the book of Ephesians, some people have called it the bank of the believer. This is your spiritual checkbook, and every time you write a check out of this bank, your funds are non-diminished. In other words, you can write checks on all the riches of God as often as you want, for as much as you want, and never diminish the account. Is that nice? That's the book of Ephesians. It will teach you who you are, how rich you are and how you are to use those riches for God's glory. Now, I want you to see that the book is based on this kind of thing, this idea of riches and fullness and inheritance, by just a couple of illustrations. For example, chapter 1, verse 7 talks about the riches of his grace at the end of the verse. Chapter 3, verse 8 talks about the unsearchable riches of Christ. Chapter 3, verse 16, the riches of his glory. So you have the riches of his grace, the riches of his glory, and the riches of his Son. In other words, God is unloading all of his riches in the book of Ephesians. The word grace is used 12 times, and the word grace means God's unmerited, undeserved kindness and favor. Grace is behind all of this lavishness that God pours out. So the word grace is used 12 times. The word glory is used 8 times. The word inheritance is used 4 times. The word riches is used 5 times. The words fullness and filled are used 7 times. And the key to everything is, because we are in Christ, that all the fullness of the riches of the inheritance of the glory of his grace is ours. Do you see? Because we are one with Christ in his church, because we are redeemed, this incredible fullness is ours. Maybe the sum of it all is in chapter 3, that you might be filled with all the fullness of God. It's just an incredible thought. That literally the believer can be filled with all the fullness of God himself. That we would know the unsearchable riches of Christ. That we would be able to do exceeding abundantly above all we could ask or think, according to the power that works in us. You see, it's all such magnanimous, grandiose concepts. Fullness, riches, inheritance, wealth, resources, all in the book of Ephesians. Now, it's all in Christ. It's all because we're in Christ. And if you're not in Christ, you're poor. You're destitute. You're a pauper. You're a beggar. If you're in Christ, you're rich beyond all wild imagination. It's all based on him. It's not anything we did, not anything we earned. It's all his. For example, in Ephesians, all of our riches are based on these things. His will, chapter 1, verse 5. His grace, chapter 1, verse 6 and 7. His glory, chapter 1, verse 12 and 14. His power, 1:19. His love, 2:4. His good pleasure, 1:9. His purpose, 1:11. His calling, 1:18. His inheritance, again, 1:18. And his workmanship, 2:10. It's all because of him. It's all that we are in Christ, and thus these things become ours. So, this is your bank book. This is the treasure house. This is where you check out your resources. And in the first, now watch it, in the first 3 chapters, he tells you what they are, and in the last 3, he tells you how to use them. You got to get it all. You can't spend them if you know what they are, and if you know what they are, you got to know how to spend them. So the first 3 chapters, the theology of the rich believer, the practice in chapters 4 to 6. And there are other things that are involved, but that's just the main thing. Now, let me go a step further and turn the corner a little bit in your thinking. Just kind of file that category of riches related to Ephesians, and I want to talk about another dimension. It not only talks about our riches, but it talks about the whole idea that all this is ours because we're in the church. Okay? It's all ours because we're in the church. Now, by that, I don't mean that we're Baptist, Presbyterians, Methodists, or we've been catechized or Sanforized or anything else. What I mean is simply that we are in the body of Christ, that we are saved people. We are in Christ. That is the key phrase. In fact, you saw it as we started to read the book in the very first verse. It ends in Christ Jesus. But because we are in Christ and in his church, all these things accrue to us. That's the key. Now, the book then discusses the church. It discusses what the church is, how the church functions, how we function in the church, and it discusses the riches of the church. But the key truth that I want you to get in the book of Ephesians is that the church is presented as a body, Ephesians 3:6. A body. What a metaphor. What's a metaphor? A metaphor is a way of saying something that gives you a better understanding of it. Now, the metaphor is of a body. The church is like a body, that it is an interlinking organism. The church is not an organization. It's not something you just join. It's not a building. It is an organism. We are all one in Christ, and through us pulses the blood, as it were, of the life of God. We're one, inextricably united. And if one believer in the body doesn't do what he's supposed to do, the body malfunctions at that place. And when it malfunctions, then somebody else has to pick up the slack, and the body limps, and that's why the world thinks Christ is a cripple. The body must be whole and complete, and that's why in Ephesians 4 it says, till we all come to the fullness of the stature of Christ. Christ should stand up in full functioning form in his body, the church, just as he did in his human body in his incarnation. I like to call the church body two. Body one was incarnate Jesus. Body two is Christ incarnate in his church. And we should be just as whole and just as full statured as he was when he came in one body. The church is a body. Let's go back to look at the introduction. First two verses. First of all, a double source of authority. Verse 1, Paul, an apostle, now watch, of Jesus Christ by the will of God. It would be enough to say Paul, an apostle of Jesus Christ. Not if you're writing Ephesians. You've got to say Paul, an apostle of Jesus Christ, number one, and number two, by the will of God. He brings in the fullness of God and Christ. That's the nature of Ephesians. It's a book about fullness. What can you say about Paul? Starts out the first word, Paul, and we could go on and on and on for months. We won't do it. What can we say about him? He was of the tribe of Benjamin, and I'm sure his dear mother wanted to pick out a godly name for this little fella, picked the one that was the most well-known Benjamite who ever lived, the first king of Israel, Saul, and she named her little guy Saul. And he went out to become a great rabbi. He was well trained in the school of Gamaliel. He was a world man. He knew the societies. He knew the philosophies. He knew the scriptures of the Old Testament. He became a very well-known rabbi, a leader, a teacher, a member of the Sanhedrin. He became the most devout anti-Christian leader in the Jewish community. He hated Christians, and he went after them tooth and nail. He was on his way to get some in Damascus when the Lord stopped him in his tracks, converted him, and made him a preacher of the gospel. From there, he went to pastor a church in Antioch after a few years in the Arabian desert. He went to pastor a church in Antioch. He pastored there with four other fellows for a while. And one day the Holy Spirit came in Acts 13, said, separate unto me Paul and Barnabas for the work to which I've called them. And the Lord said to him, get out of here now. You're going to get fulfilled what I told you on the Damascus road. You're going to take the gospel to the Gentile world. And he started on what has to be considered the greatest missionary enterprise in the history of the church. He founded churches in the Gentile world, and the gospel became more than a small Jewish sect. It became a worldwide message. And by the way, the words at Ephesus in verse 1 do not appear in all the manuscripts. In some manuscripts, there is a blank. And there's a reason for that. There is no local mention of any person in this entire letter. There is no mention of any city in this letter. There's no statement about any individuals at any congregation. There's nothing personal or local or geographical in the whole thing, because this is a letter about fullness. And this is a letter about the whole body of Christ. This is not a localized thing. And so even in that, he talks to the whole church about the identity of the whole church. And the reason there are blanks, most scholars feel, is that this was a circular letter sent to the churches of Asia Minor, one of which was Ephesus, and every church stuck its own name in the blank. And so we know that Paul even mentioned a letter to the Laodiceans, and well may have had in mind this one. It could have gone to Smyrna, Pergamos, Thyatira, Sardis, Ephesus, all the way around the cycle of churches, and each would have written their own name in the little line where here you have at Ephesus. Perhaps to the Ephesians first, and then from there. This is Paul's message to the church about the church's identity, and being local isn't part of his issue here. Now notice he calls himself an apostle. He's not just another guy with another opinion. He speaks for God. He is the mouthpiece of Jesus Christ. Do you realize there are only 14 men in history that could call themselves apostles with a capital A? 14. The first 12, Judas dropped out. The 13th was added, Matthias. And later on, the 14th was Paul. Only 14 men could be said to be an apostle of Jesus Christ by the will of God. That is a mouthpiece for Jesus Christ, specially credentialed. And that was all the credentials he needed. Those men were chosen for a special era. Ephesians 2:20 calls them foundation people. They passed away with the passing of that era. They were the scripture writers. They were the ones who laid down the apostles' doctrine. They were the ones who spoke for Christ. They were the ones who spoke divine revelation in those early years. And Paul, that's all he needs for credentials. He doesn't say Paul, A-A, B-A, M-A, Ph.D., D-D, L-L-D, blah, blah, blah, blah. He doesn't give a list of credentials. He says, Paul, an apostle of Jesus Christ by the will of God. What else do you need? God said, this is my will. Christ called me and sent me, and thus I speak. And that's enough credentials to make everybody sit down and listen. There's no vanity in his heart. There's no self-glory. There's no personal merit. He said, I am what I am by the grace of God. And to Timothy, he said, I was a blasphemer. I was a persecutor. I'm the chief of sinners. I'm not worthy of this, but God somehow counted me worthy to make me an apostle. And he speaks for God. He had a unique call. Jesus stopped him in his tracks on the Damascus Road, blinded him with his own vision of his glory, and then he said, you're my man to go to the Gentiles. He had a unique relation to Christ. He was a bond slave, and he said, for to me to live is Christ. That's all I live for. That's the only thing he knew to do in all of life. He had an incredible commission. He was dispatched. Apostolos means a sent one. To carry the gospel, he had delegated power, the power of Jesus Christ. And he always recites this fact. In every letter that he writes, in the very beginning, he says he's an apostle. The only exceptions are when he begins a letter by using his name and somebody else's, like if he says, Paul and Silvanus unto the church at so-and-so. If he includes anybody else who's not an apostle, he can't use that term. But every case where he just mentions himself, he calls himself an apostle. Because people questioned it. They said he wasn't one of the original 12. How do we know he's for real, etc.? So he always reinforced it. In 1 Corinthians 9:1, he says, am I not an apostle? Have I not seen Jesus Christ our Lord? Which was the basic qualification. You had to personally see the risen Christ. Are not you my work in the Lord? Aren't you proof of it? So it is that God took this man who was a Christian persecutor, persecuting the faithful, turned him around, made him an apostle. And he was double-barreled in his authority. It came from Jesus Christ and the will of God. And those two are always in agreement. And so he states a double authority, the fullness of his authority from God and Christ. Second, we see not only a double-barreled authority, but we see a double designation of believers. And this is very simple. I'll quickly mention it to you. It says at the end of verse 1, the saints who are at Ephesus and to the faithful in Christ Jesus. He calls Christians by two terms, the saints and the faithful. And that covers both sides. From God's side, he's made us holy. From our side, we exercise faith. We are the saints, divine definition, the faithful, human definition. And it is by virtue of being full of faith that we have been made saints. You say, now when you say we're saints, do you mean those little plaster things? No. A saint is not a plastered Christian. A saint is not a canonized Catholic. A saint is not a sanctimonious individual. A saint is anybody who's a Christian. Every one of us have been made hagioi, holy. Every one of us have been set apart unto God in Christ. Every one of us have been made righteous in the righteousness of Christ. We are all saints. From God's side, we're saints. We acted in faith toward Christ. So a double designation of believers. We are the saints. We are the faithful. We have believed in Christ, and he has made us holy. Boy, isn't that a great beginning? So, double authority, double designation of believers, and then a double blessing in verse 2. You knew that would happen, didn't you? Grace to you and peace. There's the double blessing. That, incidentally, was the typical greeting. Grace is the New Testament word, charis. It means kindness of God toward undeserving people. And when they met, they said grace to you. You say, well, why did the Christians always say that? Well, it was a lovely term. It was like saying, I wish to be gracious to you. But more than that, it had a theological meaning. It meant something to them in their faith. It was a reminder that they were what they were by grace, you see. And then there's another one, the double-barreled greeting. The Old Testament word was shalom. The New Testament word is eirene, and it means peace. Grace is the fountain and peace is the stream. Because I have grace from God, I have peace with God, right? And so that's the other side. It is because of His grace that we have His peace. There would be no peace without His grace. So, double authority, double designation of believers, double blessing, and finally a double source for all the grace and peace. It comes from God the Father and the Lord Jesus Christ. You see all this fullness, double stuff in the first two verses. And you get the idea that you're going to get some tremendous riches coming your way out of Ephesians. It's all from God the Father and the Lord Jesus Christ. Listen, Paul's message throughout the book of Ephesians is this. That you might understand God's grace, that you might possess His peace, because you are a part of His church, and you have at your disposal His infinite riches. This is going to be a fantastic study. I hope you'll get your heart and mind attuned to what God has to say. Let's pray. Father, as we look at the mystery age and we see the tremendous joy that is ours because of all the riches you've deposited in our account, we are reminded to say thank you. We're reminded to express our love and praise. Thank you for the grace that gives the peace. Thank you for making us one body with you as the head and putting at our disposal the riches of all divine resource. Teach us to know who we are, how rich we are, and how to use the riches we possess. For your glory, we pray in Christ's name. Amen.
9: 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It's another 30 minutes of unleashing God's truth one verse at a time on Grace to You Weekend.
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14: Life has a way of throwing us surprises.
15: 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We just don't know what to do.
14: 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The Bible gives us an example. One day, King Hezekiah got a threatening message. It was from the Assyrians, a powerful army that had given him grief before. So what did Hezekiah do? I love his response. We read it in 2 Kings chapter 19. Hezekiah received the letter from the messengers and read it. Then he went up to the temple of the Lord and spread it out before the Lord. And Hezekiah prayed to the Lord. What crisis are you facing today? Why not spread it out before the Lord? Find some tangible symbol of the problem, a picture, a checkbook, a letter, a journal entry. Lay it before the Lord and ask Him to give you direction. With Seeking Him, I'm Nancy DeMoss Wagamuth.
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21: The Word of God doesn't say we worship Him in feelings. We worship Him in spirit and in truth. And when the Word of God says this and establishes this as crystal clear, as perfect, it divides between the soul and the spirit. The soul speaks of our heart and our emotions. The soul speaks of our heart and our emotions. The spirit is where we meet God at in our lives, as we have been created and consistent as body, soul, and spirit. Much as Jesus and the Trinity is a it's the Trinity, our body in a sense is a triune setup, designed, body, soul, and spirit. But we don't reach to the Lord with our soul. We surrender our soul to Him. How do I know that? How do you know that? Anyone? Proverbs 3, 5, and 6. Trust in the Lord with all of your soul. It's a synonymous heart. And don't lean on your own understanding, but in all your ways acknowledge Him so He can direct your path. So the Word of God separates the distinction to say, believe what is truth. You worship the Lord in spirit and in truth, not in emotions. Really important to note. Can't note that enough. Because we often try to find solace, comfort in emotions. And we wonder, when we beat ourselves up, like the prophets of Baal, why isn't God showing up? Why isn't our God showing up? I want to have a burning bush experience. And God's like, I just want you to believe I'm here by faith. Because the just shall live by faith. Without faith, it's impossible to please Him. You don't have the emotions to please Him. Those are all supposed to be surrendered. And that's often what gets in our way in our relationship with the Lord, is our emotions. And sometimes we let our emotions dictate what truth is. I just feel so right about something or someone. Anyone ever feel so right about someone or something later to find out, yeah, got that one wrong? A relationship? Felt so good. And you ever feel so wrong about someone? Like they had some bad juju? I'm going to stay away from them. Get away. And later you became best friends. Okay, that wasn't right. Yeah, because you can't trust your emotions. Not accurate, but God's word is accurate. Next description, verse 16, His countenance was like the sun shining in its strength. Oh, how beautiful that is. The sun was shining like the sun. That signifies Jesus' unveiling glory, His holiness, and His divine radiance. This description should take us back to where in the scriptures? Where does Jesus shine in the New Testament? Transfiguration. Transfiguration. Oh, I get so excited when I can put these to actually pictures to see what it might look like. Here's a little transfiguration scene with Peter, James, and John, the inner circle there. Peter opens his mouth like he always does. It's good for us to be here. Hook us up. Listen to my beloved son. Kind of sounded like James Earl Jones there. I think he did the Bible anyways. Simba. But Mount Transfiguration. The sun shining. Yeah. John is seeing Jesus not in humiliation, but in blazing heavenly majesty. A little glimpse of what took place there. John was there. The same John that's on the island of Patmos. Seeing the transcended Christ before him, the Messiah, resurrected. Wow, what a beautiful picture. Let's continue on to verse 17 of our passage. And when I saw him, I fell at his feet as dead, but he laid his right hand on me, saying to me, do not be afraid. I am the first and I am the last. If you own the Bible there, just underline those words, three words, four words, do not be afraid. So important, double underline that. the message here for Jesus to John during his trial, during his predicament. Revelation is giving to him. And when you go through trials, the Lord would say unto you, don't be afraid. I got you covered. I got that bill worked out. That marriage worked out. The kids. Whatever it might be. Oh, this is not treating Jesus as a good luck charm or a genie lamp to our every beck and call. Because the scripture doesn't say that he promises any marital success or that our health will be a certain way. But he says he'll take us through the circumstances we are going through. And Romans 8:28 is so apropos. It's so beautiful and germane to hear as Jesus is talking to John. All things are going to work together for good. Even if it's not the last hour, it's going to work together for good. Just the sooner we get that, the sooner we let go of whatever predicament or situation or hang-up that we have, the more at peace you will have. When you relinquish your rights and your worries and your anxieties to the Lord, it'll all work out and you will see that, he's good. But I don't have the answer. Right! Rarely do you ever get the answer in the letting go process. But what you do get, as Philippians says, you get a peace that surpasses all understanding that will guard your emotions, your heart, and your mind, your intellect. He's going to give you that if you trust in him, if you let it go. And that's where John's at. Man, Revelation. But the Lord says, don't worry about it. You know, don't be afraid. 1 Timothy 1:7, God hasn't given us a spirit of fear, but of power and of love and a sound mind to be able to say, hey, God is good all the time. He's not here to give me fear. We might think so. We might think, God's just out to get me. You ever think that before? God's just trying to push your buttons? Trying to make your life difficult? That's not God. I don't read that in my word. And that's what he was telling John. You don't have to worry about it. We don't need to be frightened of Jesus, of what he is doing on the scene. Even in our world today, the war in Iran, thoughts of nuclear war here in the United States. We don't have to worry about various diseases, the weather patterns around us, the earth shaking, your bank account looking gloomy, your job being unstable, the relationship on the rocks and the kids that might be disobedience. God has got the whole world in his hands. The song says it. He's got the whole world in his hands. He's got the whole world in his hands. He's got the whole wide world. Or something like that, yeah. We just need to sing that song when things are going south. Or the song we sung earlier. He can hold the stars and the sea, calm the seas. And who am I? Right, he loves you. He's got you. And he cares so much about you. You don't have to worry about it. And look at some of the promises in the scriptures that the Lord says to those with fear. The disciples heard, they fell on their faces and were greatly afraid, but Jesus came and touched them and said, arise and do not be afraid. Matthew 17:6. When the disciples were terrified seeing Jesus walking on the sea, he says, in a sense, it is I. Do not be afraid. After the resurrection, the women were afraid. But both the angel and then Jesus himself tells them, Mary, and I think Elizabeth, do not be afraid. Peter is overwhelmed by his own sinfulness in Jesus' presence, but Jesus answers him. And he says, do not be afraid. So whatever you're going through, whether the Lord's going to show up in Revelation or you're going through consternation, the message to you is don't be afraid. Don't be afraid. Isaiah 41:10. Fear not, for I am with you. Do not be dismayed, for I am your God. I will strengthen you. Yes, I will help you, and I will uphold you with my righteous right hand. How many of us need to hear that today? That he's going to hold us up with his righteous right hand. Raise your hand to his hand.
0: Yes!
21: He's going to sustain you. I'm going through great verbal and emotional attack by someone in my life. But God's word reminds me right here. Isaiah 41:10. I'm going to turn there. The Lord just spoke this to me today, so I jot it down in my notes last moment. As I am going through a lot right now, some emotional concerns, and Isaiah 41 really spoke to me in the midst of my trial, my Patmos right now. Isaiah 41, verse 10. Fear not, for I am with you. Be not dismayed. I'm just reading that. Came to me for this passage. And then, however the Lord directed, I went on to the next couple of verses. Behold, all those who were incensed against you shall be ashamed and disgraced. They shall be as nothing. And those who strive with you shall perish. You shall seek them and not find them. Those who contended with you, those who war against you, shall be as nothing, as a non-existent thing. For I, the Lord your God, will hold your right hand, saying to you, fear not, I will help you. How many scriptures the Lord's saying, chill, take a break, breathe, breathe, I got you, don't worry about it. We spend our whole lives just anxieties, fears, frustrations, and the Lord's saying, don't worry about it. Like I said, the sooner you let go and let God, the more peace you will have. The more the joy of the Lord will come in like a flood and be your strength. Nehemiah 8:10, the joy of the Lord is my strength. Who here needs the joy of the Lord to be their strength? Yeah. And so may we rely on that strength to get us through our fiery trials. Another passage, 1 John 4:17. Love has perfected among us in this, that we may have boldness in the day of judgment. Because as he is, so are we in this world. There is no fear in love, but perfect love casts out fear. Because fear involves torment. But he who fears has not been made perfect in love. The fears of this life and anxieties and bills, whatever it is. Agape love, his love, it extinguishes our fears if we allow him to. His agape love. Here, the Lord standing in the midst of the candles. The answer really for the churches is the seven churches, as we'll see in chapters 2 and 3, is love. Ephesus, the first church, could be described as the Protestant church. You've left your first love. It all comes down to love. John, 1 John, love. Perfect, his love casts out fear. We should fear Jesus in the sense of reverence, awe, and worship, yes, but not in the sense of being frightened away from him. Let's go on to verse 18. I am he who lives and was dead, and behold, I am alive forevermore. Amen. I have the keys of Hades and of death. Notice there in verse 18, who holds the keys? Let me just summarize it. Life and death. It's Jesus. Remember when Jesus was in the Garden of Gethsemane and they came to arrest him, he said, no one take my life from me. Little modern vernacular English. It's my life. I lay it down my own accord. And I'm choosing to lay it down so man could be redeemed, which you guys don't get yet, but I'm laying it down. So you can't take my life. He said it to Pontius Pilate. You don't have any authority of you. No one's given it to you unless, but it has been given to you, granted by God the Father. Here, it says that the Lord holds the keys to life and death. Who here has ever been afraid of dying? Yeah. Enemy likes to throw that one out a lot. He likes to throw out one of the other big ones. If it's not fear of dying, as you get older, you'll find out, you younger ones. You're like, hey, I'm invincible. I've been there. Give it another 10 years. You'll come to our world. The other one he throws out is, you're going to hell. You lost your salvation. Anyone hear that lie? From the pit of hell. Can't count how many times I've heard it. It's hundreds. And fear of dying, hundreds. Get attacked with that one. The Lord holds the keys of your life. And when it's your expiration date, it's your expiration date. You can't prolong your days. You can't shrink them. It will happen when it happens, and you don't have to worry about it. Hebrews 9:27 says, it's been appointed man once to die. You have an appointment. It's going to come, and it's going to be perfect. Just make sure you get to hear the Lord say, well done, good and faithful servant. Don't just be saved by the skin of your teeth. As the Bible says, you'll be saved as if by fire, but no, well done, good and faithful servant. That's determined right now. So live your life as if you could die tomorrow, so you can hear the master say, good job with your talents. You didn't bury them in the sand. Verse 19, write the things which you have seen and the things which are and the things that will take place hereafter. Write the things that you have seen. Chapter 1, what the revelation is being unveiled to John in that moment. Write everything you're seeing. The eyes like a flame of fire. Everything I'm sharing about the golden lampstands, it's being unveiled to you. Write that. Okay, so he did. We have Revelation chapter 1. Write the things that which are currently to the seven churches. We'll see that in chapters 2 and 3. And the things that will take place hereafter, everything in the future after John's time, chapters 4 and 22. Pretty much self-explanatory. And then the last verse, verse 20 of our Revelation. The mystery of the seven stars, which you have seen in my right hand, those are the seven golden lampstands. We learn about that's the seven churches there. The seven stars are the angels of the seven churches. What is that about? The seven stars are of the churches, the seven churches. There's different theories on what that means. The first view is that it's literally angels representing these churches in chapters 2 and 3, Thyatira, Smyrna, and so forth. There's a specific angel this is just an interpretation that resides over each of those churches in those specific areas. The second interpretation is that there are representatives of each pastor over those given churches, or some would even say throughout the church age, and not enough time to go into detail what that means. I'd like to visit that at another date, maybe next week. But some would say that there are specific leaders of those churches, of those areas, or even in today in Protestant understanding. I have a list here of what that looks like. Just speculation, of course, different Christian denominations under Protestant, Baptist, Presbyterian, /Reformed, Lutheran, Anglican, Episcopal, Methodist, Pentecostal, Holiness, Anti-Baptist, the Mennonite, Restorationists, Adventist, non-denominational evangelical, Calvary Chapel would be in that circuit. And so some would say that maybe there's a specific, I think we're on the last one, number 3, there's a specific leader over each church there. So as far as what it is here, what it's represented here, what is this talking about? Well, I don't think it's the angels. I don't think there's a literal angel over each church. that we describe there, or might we say Thyatira, Philadelphia, Sardis, and so forth. We can't say there's a little literal angel over each church.

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3: To the Mosaic Law, but unlike every other human being, he fulfilled it perfectly. He was perfectly righteous, perfectly obedient, and yet 2 Corinthians chapter 5 tells us, he who knew no sin, he became sin for us. Jesus took our penalty, and he credited to us instead perfect righteousness when we put our faith in him. That means Christ came to redeem us, us who were failing under the demands of the law by bearing its curse in our place. That means the ground on which we all stand on before Jesus, before God, isn't founded on our ability to be righteous, on our spiritual achievement, but rather we stand on the perfect righteousness of Christ. We don't live under the weight of anxious performance. We get to live in security because Christ's righteousness has been freely given to us so that we're adopted to God's family. Do you see the depths in which God would plunge in order to receive our adoption, to give us that adoption? Like, imagine you are a child in a third world country living in an orphanage. You don't know where your next meal is going to come from. You don't know if you're going to have clean water. You don't know if this is just what life is. You don't know if you have hope for the future. And then one day this wonderful couple comes in. You don't know them, but they know you. And they bring you into their family. And as you kind of try to get your bearings in, I guess, the Southern California household, you don't really know how to do things. You stumble your way forward. You have your triggers. You have your traumas you have to deal with. But all you know is that you are accepted and you are loved. What you don't know is the vast lengths they might have gone through in order to adopt you. All the red tape, all the legal papers, all the ups and downs, all of the financial investment in order to adopt you.
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4: Life has a way of throwing us surprises.
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4: 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The Bible gives us an example. One day, King Hezekiah got a threatening message. It was from the Assyrians, a powerful army that had given him grief before. So what did Hezekiah do? I love his response. We read it in 2 Kings chapter 19. Hezekiah received the letter from the messengers and read it. Then he went up to the temple of the Lord and spread it out before the Lord. And Hezekiah prayed to the Lord. What crisis are you facing today? Why not spread it out before the Lord? 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Lay it before the Lord and ask Him to give you direction. With Seeking Him,
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16: Dad, we need to talk.
17: Sure, honey. What's up? Want to use the car? Need a few bucks?
16: Listen, Dad. I really think the time has come for me to move out of the house.
17: Honey, why? This is so sudden.
16: Dad, I'm 35 years old.
17: What, all 35-year-old girls need to move out of their parents' houses? I thought you liked it here. I'd miss my little girl.
16: I'm not your little girl anymore, Dad. I've been married for 7 years.
17: I know, and we love Bob.
16: Bill,
17: your mother and I think the world of Bill. Don't we think the world of Bill, honey?
18: Bill who?
16: Listen, Dad, I'm getting older. It's time that I led my own life, to give my family an identity of its own.
17: Why?
15: Well, as our children get older, right, obviously some things need to change, and today we're going to learn how change can be a good thing. Thanks for joining us today. Your host is Jim Daly, and I'm John Fuller.
18: Oh, I hope that's facetious. because
15: way over the top.
18: That parent needs to call Focus on the Family like right now. But we are going to cover this issue of adult children and how we perhaps change the parenting modality at that point to be influencers rather than control freaks. I think that the best way to intro this program, John, is to give the title, Resolve Conflict and Find Peace and Hope with Adult Children. That says it all. If you're in this spot, you're going to need to order this book and listen to the broadcast today.
15: Yeah, Dr. Kathy Cook is back with us. She's always a popular guest. And Dr. Kathy is a speaker, author, researcher, the founder of Celebrate Kids, which is a ministry dedicated to equipping parents and caregivers and others to help children be more seen and heard. And today we're going to hear about Dr. Kathy's book. As Jim said, I hope you get a copy of it from us here at the ministry.
18: Kathy, welcome back.
19: Thank you so much. Honored to be here.
18: It's always good. You are such a, let me say it politely, a research geek. You love the research on family, don't you?
19: I love observing families. I don't necessarily like library research. I let somebody else do that for me. But, oh, I love the research of observation and, you know, what's happening in culture that's affecting our families.
18: Let me ask you this question, because I love talking to people that like that kind of observational research, if I could call it that, because you see patterns.
19: Right.
18: Which to me indicates God. Like Paul writes about.
19: Yes.
18: You have no excuse because you can see God in nature, right?
19: Yes.
18: And in that regard, we can see God in how families operate and what is good and what is not so good. What are some of those major breakdowns from the parenting side that occur?
19: Oh, that's so good to start there. I should have given you the memo, easy questions only. you know, the fact that parents are still trying to parent when they need to move into a consulting role, maybe being a guide, a coach, a mentor, an influencer. We can't parent adult kids. We still may want to. And we may legitimately feel like we haven't finished our job yet, because we begin to see some things that are lacking in our adult children when they begin to launch out. And then how do we deal with that? Do our kids want us to be involved at all? Do they maybe still want us to parent because they feel insecure, but we don't want to? I think that's part of the confusion for sure. I think relationships between adult children and the younger siblings can also be a really complex issue.
18: That's true.
19: Younger siblings are still being parented or still living at home, but the older ones have maybe moved out and launched, but we still want them to be connected. I think that's a factor. I think overwhelmed parents. I think every parent of adult kids, every one of them is overwhelmed. Not just by the adult kids, but just by culture, right? By confusion, by things that are going on at church, things that are going on in their workplace. And it's messy, but we don't give up, right? Because we have God. Yeah. And we know, I hope we know in the knowing of our knowing, I like to say, I hope we know in the knowing of our knowing that we're still a family and that God ordains the family. And he doesn't want that to ever break up.
18: Yeah, there's such power there when it's healthy.
19: And, yes.
18: And unfortunately, many of us will experience kind of the destructive power of that too. You know, family of origin leftovers, right?
19: Mm-hmm.
18: And I'll tell you, a lot of therapists, Christian therapists, will talk about that. Things that give us a little limp in our adult lives because of what happened when we were children, right?
19: Mm-hmm.
18: You kind of do learn a lot. You don't fall far from the tree typically. Now, God can intervene and interdict. And, you know, if your father was an alcoholic, you don't have to become an alcoholic.
19: Amen.
18: And so I love those components. That's part of my story, right?
19: Right.
18: So, you know, there's power through that relationship in Jesus. And that's key to everybody's healthiness spiritually, right? Mm-hmm. Well, let's get into it. You warn parents about making kids into idols. Uh-oh. Especially Christians.
19: Oh, shoot.
18: I mean,
19: yes.
18: Don't you think?
19: Yes.
18: You know, we love our kids. I am always pulling out my phone. Look at my boys. Look at my boys. You know? Yeah. But how do we need to be careful? And what does it mean, I guess, as a parent, to make your children an idol?
19: To depend upon them to be your everything.
18: To meet your emotional needs.
19: To meet your emotional needs. To meet your need for, look, I'm amazing. And so we display our children on, you know, the pedestal, if you will, rather than the whatever the, you know, back in Bible times when they would have used some structure somewhere. No, we're created to worship, right? We are created to worship. We will worship someone or something. It should be God. And are we doing that? Is God the center of our universe? Is God who we think of and talk about? Is it God that we're trying to impress? And again, we don't have to impress God, but to glorify God, right?
18: Mm-hmm.
19: So I'm here today, and I don't Like, I don't need to be remembered. Like, my prayer would be that God would be pleased with what happens here between the three of us and the production team, you know, behind the window, and that there would be evidence that we did good work here so that God looks good and that Jesus is known and celebrated. That has to be the mindset. But yeah, we have parents idolizing children, grandparents idolizing grandchildren, meaning that they want the children to perform for them to make them look good. And that's not appropriate. Children are not performers. God didn't give us kids so that we would look good. If you're afraid that you're going to look like a less than great parent because your children are doing something wrong, that might be a sign that you're idolizing them.
18: You know, the thing I've observed in myself, let alone other parents I know, but it is, you know, it's so kind of below the radar sometimes that you're even doing this. You're not aware that you're doing, making an idol out of your children, or that you're deriving something positive from their good behavior, you know? And I can remember that. I talked to my boys, you know, there was a couple of good friends that I had saying, make sure your boys realize they don't have to perform because you're the president of Focus.
19: Totally.
18: So, I mean, I just had that conversation with them.
19: Good.
18: You know? I'm not expecting you to be perfect young men. I think they took it to heart. But no, they're great.
19: No, that's
18: they're
19: good.
18: Really good young men.
19: Yeah.
18: But, that's important for parents, Christian parents, pastors.
19: Oh, totally.
18: Oh, my goodness.
19: Yeah.
18: How do you have that healthy conversation, age appropriately, you know, with your 8-year-old versus your 15-year-old?
19: Yeah. No, and I think, you know, so I love that you were aware of that. And I think that's, most parents are excellent parents. I tell adult children all the time, your parents did the best they knew how to do with the wisdom they had in the moment. Stop judging them. And we can get into that more, you know, later. But I think the parent needs to be alert. Am I expecting something from my children that's making them uncomfortable to be around me? Like, maybe they don't want to tell me how they're doing because they're afraid that I'll be either very disappointed and harsh, or expecting them to keep up the good work, you know, because the parent thinks, hey, I'm not. See, if you don't think you're anybody who can do anything except that you're a parent, the pressure your children are feeling is immense. And this is one reason they distance themselves from us, because they don't want that pressure. So I want to say again what you were just implying, Jim. Nobody did this intentionally. Very few parents do this intentionally. And so what we're here to do is to raise their awareness, right, so that they don't live in denial, so that they can realize maybe this is an issue and maybe I need to rely on God in me to be well and not expecting my children.
18: But in that regard, you created something called a declaration of release. I love this.
19: Good.
18: Describe it, and how do we apply it?
19: Right. So for us to realize that God loves our adult children more than we ever could or would, and for us to understand that we can't control. Now that they're adults living outside of the home, or even if they're living in the home, they are adults, our parenting years are finished. Now we consult, guide, coach, mentor, etc. And so the declaration of release is designed to give the parent this opportunity to say, my son is God's. Now, I hope that the son has always been God's, right? But this is different. And I'm going to release my kids, my sons and daughters, to the love of God. And I'm not going to control you. I'm going to pray that God meets your needs for security, et cetera, and that you don't look to me to meet them. I think that's huge. And then we parent strong still, right? We still parent, but we parent differently. We love, we love maybe a bit differently. And we release them to God. So say it every day, you know, that you're now released to the love that God has. And I'm going to take my hands off of you. And I'm going to ask God to, like, help you. I know the look on your face,
18: know,
19: for
18: I'm
19: people
18: going,
19: who are not watching on YouTube, you're like, this is not easy.
18: And that's the point there, because I would say over-engage. You know, someone asked me this question, which I thought was really good. If the Lord's plan for your child was to take them through a valley at 25, let's say, so that he could get their attention, whatever that might be, would you be willing as the parent to allow God that maneuverability to get to their soul? Now, we're going to say absolutely. But when it comes to doing it, it's like, absolutely not. Right?
19: Right.
18: We're going to save. We're going to intervene. We're going to do the things that keep them from pain. And the irony is, we may be keeping them from a depth of their relationship with Christ.
19: Absolutely. And that's a reason that I would love and be honored if parents of teenagers would buy this book, because we can begin to see the pattern that needs to be established now so that when they launch, whether that be college, trade, military, early marriage, entrepreneurship, gap year, whatever, they're able to do that well. I think the point that you're making is really, really good. We know the scripture. We know what it says in Romans 5. I've been on the show before talking with the two of you about the resiliency factor, and it comes from going through valleys well. Romans 5, 3 through 5, James 1, 2 through 4 are two of the places. Romans 8, 29, the verse after Romans 8, 28, that all things will work together, you know, for those who love God and live on purpose. All those verses say that the struggle is worth it. That's where we get our biblical character. That's where we get our deeper faith in the God of the Bible, because we experience him in the valley. So if parents have overprotected their children and they've expected their children to look good so that they feel good about the job that they've played as parent, the kids are possibly fragile. They have loved that parents have protected them up until this point. Grab your lunch. Every kid loves that they're reminded to grab their lunch because they don't want to go hungry in the middle of the day. But now that they're 21, 23, you know, 35, they do want to grow up and they do want some independence and they do want to discover how the world works. And they're going to discover that when we allow them to walk through valleys, we pray in the distance, perhaps. We ask, hey, can I help you in any way? Let me know. How can I help you? But we watch and then we praise God for the opportunity that those kids had to grow up. And hopefully it wasn't trauma and tragedy, but it was growth.
18: Yeah. Well, again, I love that idea of declaration of release. Mm-hmm. And if you haven't done that, that's one good reason to get the book, just to see that concept and do it and write it out. Let me ask you this. Funny, I was reading The Prep last night and Trent was over for dinner. Actually went through some of this with him. But you caution parents to listen more and talk less. Mm-hmm. Ouch. And then, you know, making I statements versus you statements. Mm. So describe what that looks like and sounds like. The right. I statement versus the you statement.
19: Right. So it would be like the I statement is, you know, I worry when you don't reach out to me often enough. Okay. Like I worry, or I wonder who you're hanging out with. I love you and we're not as connected because you don't live here. So I'm just curious about who you're hanging out with. That's I statement. I'm curious versus you never tell me who you're hanging out with. Okay,
18: yeah.
19: So you never, that's very judgmental, right?
18: Correct.
19: That sounds invasive, I think, to adult kids. It sounds like, well, why don't you trust me to just hang? Why do you need to know who I'm hanging out with?
18: What's the outcome of that style of parenting at that level? What will that adult child do?
19: Oh, the you statement will cause them to remain distant.
18: Correct.
19: Yeah.
18: So the thing you're wanting as the parent, you're not going to get because of how you're interacting.
19: Right. Let me tell you guys, this book was hard to write because nobody wants to hear that, because you can't go back 10 years and change the way you parented. So let me say to our audience, like, thank you for being here. And you did the best you knew how to do when you did it. And now we're going to give you some advice about changing course if you are willing to do that, right? Mm-hmm. So I worry or I wonder or I'm concerned because you told me that you had a job interview, but you haven't told me how it turned out. That's healthier. And that, I think, engages conversation.
18: Yeah. On-demand parenting. I think of streaming.
19: Is that a show
18: on Netflix?
19: Yes.
18: On-demand parenting?
19: Yeah. Yeah.
18: What is on-demand parenting and why do we need to be aware of it?
19: Yeah. So back in the old days, you know, we just had the phone, right? And praise God for the phone on the wall. You know, now we've got, you know, we can follow our kids on apps if they allow us to. There's, you know, there's FaceTime, there's texting, there's calling, there's, you know, Facebook, there's Instagram. There's so many places where we can go to our kids.
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18: Dr. Kathy, you have great suggestions, recommendations for parents and adult children in how to help their relationship. Home visits is one of the things that you cover in the book. Now, that's really funny. Because, again, I'm talking experientially. John, you've got six kiddos. So, but, you know, even going by the apartment, to just say hi, you gotta, I've only done that one time, and it was, you know, Trent said, hey, why don't you stop on by, but you got to respect their territory, right?
19: That would be ideal.
18: Yeah,
19: you know, you said you've got to. I think if you want a healthier relationship with your adult children, if you want to have communication that's give and take, if you want them to freely share with you their joys and their despair so that you can still be involved with them, then we respect by asking permission. We say things like, hey, I'm going to be over on your side of town. Will you be home tonight? I'd love to just stop by and say hi.
18: Yeah, it's kind of like how you would treat a friend of yours. You would call and say, hey, you're going to be around Tuesday. I'm in your area.
19: I love that because you just made the comment that your son has delighted in this newer friendship relationship. By the way, one of the things that was really hard in writing the book was finding out that parents who think they did everything right so that they could be a friend with their kids later are now not friends with their kids, and it's been devastating to them. And so again, we do what we can do in hopes that it will turn out well, but it's never too late. It's never too late to, you know, not live in denial and recognize that we maybe were doing some things that weren't great, you know, to ask for forgiveness, perhaps, to apologize, perhaps, and for us to say to our kids, hey, could I stop by for 15 minutes? I think what's interesting about that limit, I'd love to, you know, I made your favorite cinnamon coffee cake. Could I stop by? 15 minutes, I'll just stay. And no joke, you guys, that gives the kid the freedom to say yes, because 15 minutes isn't a three-hour visit.
18: Right.
19: When you don't know, maybe your son or daughter had work to do at home that night, or a really important FaceTime call with somebody else that you want them to be friends with, or whatever the case, they just wanted to go to bed.
18: I love that idea.
19: Or they had a movie to watch, or whatever. And so you set the mental timer, or I have friends who actually set the timer on their phone for 15 minutes. They walk in and it buzzes and they say, hey, 15 minutes, and they leave. Now, if the kid says, oh, stay a little bit longer, like that's fabulous,
18: an invitation,
19: right? But I think the limit is really a blessing.
18: Yeah, that's great.
19: Shows respect.
15: And, you know, Kathy, you said something earlier about parents who don't have a relationship with their adult kids. And I know several, we probably all know several families going through that, where the child is the one that says, no, I don't want the relationship. Mm-hmm. Offer some encouragement to that parent, because that's a really hard place to be.
19: It is. I appreciate that, John. And it is happening far too often. First of all, I want to say this. Most parents parented really well with the information they had at the time. So I don't want every parent to think that they've done something wrong that has caused their adult child to distance themselves from them. There can be influences on the adult kids. There can be any number of things that have happened. So don't look back and think, oh, if only. In fact, I write about the if only and the what ifs. Oh, if only I would have prayed more.
15: Yeah.
19: You know, what if we would have changed churches earlier? What if I wouldn't have sent my kid to a public school? We can do that all day long, and it's not necessarily going to help us find peace and hope in that situation. So I think that's important. Go forward more than look back. If you realize that there is something you've done wrong, own it. Take responsibility for your stuff. And again, I say you did the best you knew how to do in the moment. And yet if you're recognizing, whoa, you were distant, you know, you traveled and you didn't work to relate to the kid when you got back from the business trip or whatever, own it. Apologize for that if you feel like you should.
15: Yeah.
19: If sin was involved, ask to be forgiven. I think those things are important. One of the things I'll comment on that might be hard for people to hear is that the research is clear that the more that we helicoptered our children, the more likely it is that they're going to distance themselves from us now. So if you overparented, if you did demand, if you were in control, if you asked every little nitpicky question, if the only mom they knew was the helicopter mom that hovers over the breakfast bar while they're doing their homework, and now they do want to be independent, now they do want to mature on their own, this is how life is supposed to happen, they don't think you can parent any differently. But you can if you choose to back off, give them the space and the place where they discover why they are the who they are, and actually find out that you did a good job as a mom.
18: So much of what you're talking about in the book for us as the parent of the adult child is seeing your blind spots.
19: Yeah.
18: But even the statement is incongruent. It's hard to see your blind spots.
19: Yes.
18: That's why they're called
19: blind spots,
18: because you don't see them. In fact, you used a term in the book for the parent, which is the story you tell yourself.
19: Yes.
18: And I related to this one, too. Speak to that idea of the story you tell yourself as a parent.
19: Right. No, I appreciate what you guys are talking about here. So let's say that you reach out to your adult daughter and you want her to visit. And she has said no 3 times in a row. And maybe she even gave you a reason. You know, Katie has a soccer tournament. Or I've got an assignment due for my supervisor and I need to work at home tonight. So there were reasons. But the story you tell yourself is, she doesn't love me. If she loved me, she'd come over. If she loved me, she'd allow me to visit. Or the story you tell yourself is, she has time for everything else.
18: Yeah.
19: But she never makes time for me. And those protect us. But they're lies. Because we've chosen to not believe our adult kids. Now, what's awkward is maybe the adult kid doesn't value you. So the story you tell yourself is, I have no value in my daughter's eyes. She doesn't care anymore at all. That's the story you tell yourself every time she says, no, no, no, no, no. Sadly, that might be true. So then you ask her. Like, the story I'm telling myself is that you have no interest in my life at all. Is that right? Well, no, that's not right. Well, then why do you say no all the time? Well, I told you that Katie has a soccer game right. And I had an assignment due for work. And I told you that Jonathan wasn't feeling well. Oh, so those are true statements? So what day in the upcoming week would we be available together to have coffee? Oh, well, I don't have time. Okay, now that just told me that you don't value me. Is that making sense?
18: Oh, it does. So I just feel even that statement feels strong coming from the parent.
19: Mm. And,
18: but I get laying out the groundwork.
19: Come on.
18: No, I know.
19: But yeah, we earn the right to say that, right?
18: Yeah, yeah. But it is a different era. I mean, a different time in your parenting now where you got to say, hey.
19: It is.
18: I would say it with a little more happiness. Like, hey, do you want to grab coffee next week?
19: Right, right. I'm going to accept that you've been busy the past week. So thanks for being honest with me.
18: Yeah.
19: What about the upcoming week? Can you glance at your calendar real quick? Yeah. I'm free Tuesday and Wednesday.
18: You know what this is reminding me of is, and Dr. Dobson, he talked about this on the old Focus on the Family program, Harry Chapin's song, you know, Cats in the Cradle.
19: Oh, yes, come on.
18: I mean, it's right there, you know. So the essence of the song is dad, as his child is growing up, he just never has time to play catch or do anything. And then the boy keeps saying, when I grow up, I'm going to be just like him.
19: Yeah.
18: And then that happens. He goes off to college. He comes home. I don't have time to meet with you, Dad. Can I have the car keys? See you later. Can I have them, please?
19: Right.
18: And that's a whole reflection on the fact that your son grew up to be just like you. Meaning no time for you, but now in a different context. You're the old guy, Dad, and your adult son has no time for you.
19: Yeah.
18: Because that's what you did to him.
19: That's hard, right?
18: Yeah.
19: So we accept what's happened, and we move forward full of grace for ourselves and our kids. And maybe we talk that through with the spouse if we're married, with even our parents if they're alive and they're healthy for us, maybe a best friend, maybe a pastor, maybe a counselor, say, hey, I'm having a hard time getting through this moment in time.
18: Yeah.
19: And it's one of the reasons, and we can talk about this later, that I do write in the book about how important it is for adult parents to have all other identities solid as well. You're not just parenting adult kids. You're a member of a choir, and you're a neighbor's best friend, and you're a wife or a husband, and you're, you know, a consultant in this way and that way, and you're still, you know, an important person at work. Know who you are so that you don't depend only on your parenting relationship to get your confidence from, if I can put it that way.
18: Oh, without a doubt. And I, you know, this is day one. We want you to come back and let's continue for day two.
19: Great.
18: And we've touched on it, but I don't want to land. It feels heavy a little bit. There's hope for you, mom and dad. I mean, this is not the end of the world, hopefully. Mm-hmm. But even regardless of what your adult child does responsively, you doing the right thing is the right thing to do.
19: Yes. Oh, say that again.
18: Yeah. I mean,
19: yes.
18: It's just so evident. And so what we want to encourage you to do is to get the book, understand, especially if you have conflict in that relationship with your adult children. What you're responsible for is improving that relationship. There's no guarantee that the adult child is going to change. But that's not the motivation. It's to be the light of Christ, to be loving and kind as Christ would be, and to do the things you're responsible to do to give the opportunity for your adult child to respond.
19: Yes.
18: Yes?
19: Beautiful.
18: All right. So let's do it. Let's come back next time. Thanks for today.
19: You're welcome.
18: Let me just say it, the title of the book again. This should be the motivation for everybody going, I need that book. And let me tell you, we are hearing from so many parents of adult children right now, mm-hmm. the donor community, the constituents that engage with Focus. I know you're living in this spot. Even more serious things than what we were able to get to today. But come back tomorrow. We'll cover some more content. 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
15: 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And of course, if today's conversation brought up any concerns, if this is a space, as Jim said, that you're living and there's tension, ask to speak with one of our caring Christian counselors. 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
1: Well, hi, I'm Dr. Danny Huerta. 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
2: If the only mom they knew was the helicopter mom that hovers over the breakfast bar while they're doing their homework, and now they do want to be independent, now they do want to mature on their own, this is how life is supposed to happen, they don't think you can parent any differently. But you can if you choose to back off, give them the space and the place where they discover why they are the who they are, and actually find out that you did a good job as a mom.
0: Well, that's Dr. Kathy Cook describing how it's possible to have a respectful, healthy, loving relationship with your adult child. Dr. Kathy is back with us today on Focus on the Family with Jim Daly. I'm John Fuller, and we're so glad you've joined us as well.
3: You know, we're talking to so many of you. When I travel, I'm meeting so many parents of adult children now, the 25-year-old, 30-year-old, and it's a whole bouquet of what's happening out there, and a lot of frustration, and a lot of good things are happening too, not to paint it all in a bad picture. It's just, you know, the whole array I'm able to hear about. But we do want to help you as a parent, particularly do the best job you can do in being a parent and an influencer of that adult child. And they're, guess what? Here's the neon sign. They're going to do things that you disagree with. Mm. And the question is, what are you going to do with that? Are you going to treat them as a 15-year-old or as a 25-year-old? And believe me, there's a difference.
0: Mm-hmm. And if you missed any of the conversation last time with Dr. Kathy, get our Focus on the Family app so you can listen on the go anytime. And check the website for audio and video as well. And we're talking about Dr. Kathy's book, Resolve Conflict and Find Peace and Hope with Adult Children, Strategies and Conversations That Work. And we're so glad to have her back.
3: Kathy, it's great to have you back. Thanks for being with us.
2: I'm glad to be here. Thank you.
3: All right. So we pummeled the parents last time. Let me just say, we had lots of examples of where we're blowing it, you know, the over control, the things that we do that alienate our adult children. And it's easy to do because we have the best intention. You were very kind to defend a parent's lack of maturity in parenting their adult children. But it's time to get on the horse and go, right? We got to have a better relationship. If you're in a bad relationship or a not as adequate a relationship with your adult children, this is what we want to do is equip you. So what's on the adult child side of the responsibility ledger? Because you're going to, and I know you know this, you hear from parents, well, it's not me,
2: right?
3: It's him.
2: Right.
3: It's that son, or it's that daughter.
2: Right. Or the daughter-in-law, or the son-in-law.
3: Right. So the question in all that is, what's on their side of the ledger? What are they responsible for?
2: Yeah, I actually love that we're starting with that. You know, love your parents. Good heavens. They've sacrificed for you. They've gone out of their way for you.
3: Amen, sister. You
2: know, you didn't even tell me to say that. But, you know, we're all imperfectly perfect, right? So the parents have been imperfectly perfect. I want to say to the adult children, your parents parented the best that they knew how to do in the moment that they did it. And you're now judging based on things that you know, things that you think are true. You're watching culture, like, why didn't my parents do that or say that, or why are they the way they are? Well, they are the way they are. Can you love them in that anyway? And can you walk toward them? You know, and can you say yes more often than no? Like, they want 15 minutes.
3: That should start like at age 7.
2: Come on, no, it should.
3: Say yes more than no.
2: Yes.
3: That's a good piece of advice.
2: I mean, I appreciate that, Jim. We are a family. And what we know here at Focus on the Family and at Celebrate Kids is that God ordains the family before he ordains the church.
3: Yeah.
2: We are supposed to be a family. We're imperfect for each other.
3: We'll call today the tough question day, because now I want to talk about when the adult kids get married.
2: Oh, yeah.
3: And I'll put it in this context because it's funny. I was playing golf with somebody and he missed the green on what they call an approach shot. That's when your last shot into the green. And he missed it off to one side and he said, that's a son-in-law shot.
2: Whoa.
3: I said, what do you mean? He goes, it was close, but not what I was hoping for.
2: Oh, ouch.
3: I thought, oh, wow. I hope he doesn't have a son-in-law. But, you know, the point is, it's humorous, but I get it. I mean, it's not what you were hoping for your daughter, or it's not what you were hoping for your son. Mm-hmm. How do you navigate all of that, you know, this new family that you're now part of? And how do you let yourself go a little bit to be less selfish about all that and be encouraging to that new family member?
2: That was a great point. So how do we navigate that very carefully and often silently? You know, I think, you know, when our kids are, you know, in our home and they're beginning to date or they're of that age, I think we pray more for our children to be ready for marriage than we pray for the spouse. I think that's something I say all the time. Most parents I meet pray for their children's spouses. Have you prayed for your child to be ready for that step of life? And then, yes, you pray for the spouse, and you hopefully have taught your kids how to discern. Do they know their values? Do they know family values? Do they know who they're becoming and who they would love to be and the kind of life they'd like to live? And if they know those things, they're going to seek a spouse who will support those things. Now, if they do fall in love with somebody who has a different faith or a different work ethic or a different family structure and you're concerned, then speak up before they marry, speak up and be truth and be wisdom and be love in those moments. If they've married somebody who you think is not great, pray and pray again for the spouse to mature, for the relationship to be healthy. I would pray that you would want them married and that it would be good for your daughter, or your son, to be married to that person. And I think, again, we support, we love, we pray, and we say things like, how can I help you? Like, if you notice that your daughter is struggling, let's say your daughter's become critical and she didn't used to be a critical person, you can say to your daughter, you know, Samantha, I've noticed just a critical spirit in you. You're quick to judge and quick to be angry. And you weren't that way. You don't have to say you weren't raised that way. You don't have to make it about you. Mm. You can say, man, that just hasn't been a part of your character. So I'm naturally concerned because you used to be a woman of great joy. I think you've lost your joy. How can I help you?
3: Yeah.
2: Now, you know, can I help? No. But how can I help? Well, you can help by being quiet about it. You know, you can help by praying. You can help by, you know, could we go out for coffee? Or you could help by, could you answer a question? Like, how have you dealt with it? Like, was dad ever mean-spirited? Was dad critical? And how did you handle his criticism? So ideally, you're available to be a blessing of, again, consultant role, not, again, parenting in the way that you would control or force them to agree with you.
3: Yeah.
2: And I think another thing that's really complicated about family, you guys, is that when somebody marries, they marry a person, but that person comes with family.
3: Oh, yeah.
2: Right? So there's in-laws and there's siblings and there's aunts and there's uncles and there's, yeah. So we don't know them, so it's hard to love them. But you can love without knowing them, because that's what we are, lovers, right? We love because God loved us. And I haven't found a Bible verse that says, you know, because you know them well, you should love them well. No, you love because your daughter's married into that family. Yeah. And now you go to a family dinner, Mother's Day, Father's Day, Christmas, Thanksgiving, and you choose to sit next to somebody you haven't gotten to know well yet. And you say, oh, so you're the Aunt Kathy. You're my son-in-law's sister. I'd love to get to know you. Tell me about yourself.
3: No, that's really good. You know, that introduction of the holidays, you know, now these become, I hate to say it this way, but it can be true, battlegrounds.
2: It can happen.
3: You know, where the boys aren't going to be there because they're with their wives' family. There are constructive ways. I've heard of really good resolution to that, that they flip every other year, you know, and they come to our house for Christmas and the in-laws' house for next year's Christmas, you know, and the same with Thanksgiving or whatever. How do you go into that environment with an open mind about the fact that you have to share?
2: Come on.
3: I mean, we're like little kids again. I'm not sharing my son with you.
2: Yes. Open mind. Absolutely. Like, know that this is going to happen. Like, let's not be clueless about this. And let's be grateful for what we have more than angry for what we don't have. And again, I say that, and I don't say that like it's an easy flip a switch, but it's a choice that we have. Both the adult children need to be grateful because they're going to miss siblings and they're going to miss parents and grandparents. And the adult parents need to be grateful as well, or the parents need to be grateful as well. Friends of mine got remarried after both spouses passed away, so they now have 8 children among them and I think 19 grandkids, if I remember right. And they don't get together with any of their family on Thanksgiving or Christmas. They decided to not be the problem.
3: Yeah.
2: And they've said to their children, go with the in-laws. And they do that. And so my friends are, quote unquote, alone every Thanksgiving and every Christmas. So they serve. which is beautiful.
3: Okay.
2: And the entire family gets together one day in usually November and one day usually in January. But what's really cool about that, you guys, is that every one of the children and the stepchildren are there. So now all the cousins meet and get to know each other, and the children get to know the stepchildren better than they ever would have before if they would have split every other year.
3: Yeah, yeah.
2: And that's a choice that my friends have made to honor their children. And the children then honor the parents and the siblings by absolutely cementing that one day in January is the family day.
3: And what I'm hearing you say is just get creative.
2: Yes,
3: find ways that meet the needs,
2: yes,
3: without disrupting too many people, right?
2: Because it's not supposed to be about us.
3: Yeah, yeah.
2: We're supposed to be other-centered.
3: Which is good. You mentioned in the book about prioritize the future over the past.
2: Mm.
3: What do you mean by that?
2: Mm. We have a tendency to look back and we look back with regret, or we look back and we assume because we did this, this will happen in the future. You know, the past is done. That was one of the reasons that the book was challenging to write, to be honest with you, because I know you can't go back and reparent. So we're going to look forward with hope, hope in God, not hope in our kids, not hope even in us, but hope in God. We're going to look forward. Now, we keep the past alive in the right way, Jim. Like, memories are important,
3: yeah,
2: to keep alive. Remember when we went to the zoo, like you're with your grandkids, and they're 6 and 7 or 6 and 8. Hey, do you remember when we went to the zoo and you were about 7 and you got to feed the giraffe for the first time? You know, I think memories are really important to look back on and keep alive. But I think parents have a tendency to look back and wish for so much that can never be.
3: Oh, interesting.
2: And yeah, then the past becomes less than it could be because we see it with that red pen critical spirit, which doesn't do anybody any good.
3: Well, that's good. The red pen critical spirit.
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0: Thanks for listening to Focus on the Family. Let's resume now with the balance of today's programming. And Kathy, we haven't directly talked much about grandparenting, but that's a sacred calling.
2: Yes.
0: And it comes with some challenges sometimes. So how do we come alongside and help our child and ultimately spend time with our grandkids? There can be some friction points there.
2: Yes, so true. One of the things that I heard about over and over again as I interviewed people was the disrespect that our adult children feel in their parenting realm because the grandparents come in and, oh, you're letting her eat sugar at her age? Like, we didn't introduce you to sugar until you were at least 6 or 7. Well, isn't it bedtime? It's 8 o'clock. And so the parent wants to parent.
3: The cringe factor. Yeah.
2: Yes, exactly. So the adult parent, you know, the grandparent wants to be involved and is judging the children in the way that they're raising the grandchildren in the way that they, you know, raise the children. If you can follow that line of reasoning.
3: Yeah.
2: And it becomes complex. You know, you're the grandparent, you're not the parent. And so you need to learn to be quiet. I would love for our adult children to be affirmed. I would love for the grandparent to say, I love how much you love Bethany. Or I love that you've enrolled Peter in soccer. I think he's going to thrive. He's so body smart. Or to say, man, your bedtime routine with Alice is so calming. I imagine she sleeps really well because you just usher her down the hall and there's just this peace about it. Like, look for the things that you can affirm and keep your mouth shut about lots of the things that you think are maybe concerns. Maybe you ask questions when the kids aren't in the room. Like, I've noticed that you allow for more sugar in their diet. I'm just curious about that. Like, you don't eat much. Have you, you know, and then let them talk with you if they're willing to talk with you.
3: Yeah.
2: But again, I want to say to our listeners that a number one thing I heard over and over again is my parents think that they're the parents, but they're the grandparents.
0: Hmm.
2: And I want them to be partners in what we're doing, but they're not parents. So again, do you know your grandkids? Like, celebrate the grandkids. Like, do you know which ones are the wiggles? You know, do you know which ones would want to go to the zoo with you? Do you know which ones would love to go to a bookstore and hang out with you because they absolutely love books? Do you know who you should take to a craft store? Because if they had their way, they'd spend $100 in a moment, you know, in a craft store. Do you know who they are? And then do you celebrate that and hang out with them? Do you send them snail mail? You know, do you do Marco Polo videos? Do you do FaceTime when you can? Again, do what you can, whether they're living near or far, and to relate to them, not as parents, because you're not a parent.
3: Yeah. I'm smiling because of my humor here, because another great colloquialism I've come across is grandparents and grandchildren have a common enemy. The yes. adult children.
2: Yes, yes.
3: And again, it
2: can be hard.
3: It's just funny in that way. It's casting humor into the situation. But there is, it's, you know, the one thing about grandparenting that seems so different, and I haven't experienced that yet, but you're at far more peace, mm-hmm. which should be an indication for adult parents. How do we be more like mom and dad mm-hmm. who are kind of chill when the kids mm-hmm. are over at their house, hopefully.
2: Yes, hopefully.
3: And, you know, the little things don't get corrected, like the spills mm-hmm. and the, yeah, that's okay. It happens. Yeah. But I kind of love that concept. There's something different about the way, and grandchildren respond to that. They feel really deeply loved by their grandparents because mm-hmm. they're not on a behavioral tick list, right?
2: Right.
3: In my opinion, when
2: right.
3: it's healthy.
2: Right. No, that's a really good point. I think one of the things that can be awkward is, especially if you don't live close to the grandchildren, they might not know you all that well. You know, one of the things I've sometimes spoken about is this reality that we are family, but it doesn't necessarily mean that they're going to love you like they love their parents. They hardly know you. Like, they might not even understand that you are the mom and dad of my dad. So my niece, as an example, right. my niece, it has a beautiful wall of family portraits, and she has three young children, and she regularly points out to the young children who all of us are. I only see my great nieces and nephew every other year, but they know I'm Aunt Kathy, and they know that I'm their grandpa's sister. Like, Peanut is the sister of JD, right? They know that family relationship. Yeah. And that has really helped me relate with them. And so I think the adult children can do a good job of helping their children understand who grandma and grandpa are and why grandma and grandpa want to spend time with you and why grandpa wants to come to your soccer game.
0: Mm-hmm. Yeah, Dr. Kathy, we have that declaration of release that we talked about last time. It's a free download online. There are stressors involved when you release and the child comes back.
3: Become a boomerang.
0: So I've experienced that with all of our kids. All six have bounced back at one time or another. Mm. There are things that went well and other things that were unanticipated. What are some of the stressors related to a child moving back in?
2: Oh, I appreciate your vulnerability so much, John. Could I answer a different question first? Could I just say to our parents that it's not necessarily true that they've done anything wrong? It might actually be the highest compliment an adult child could ever pay you is to come back home. Our economy is terrible right now. It's possible that your adult child has a good college degree, had or still has a great job, but can't afford to live in an apartment by himself because, and that's true. I'm not making this up.
3: The $3,000 a month.
2: Yes. And so they need to go somewhere. Mm-hmm. Would you rather have them in a dive with four guys where they're hardly living? Or would you rather open up the old bedroom or the guest room or the basement and say to your son, hey, you know, come establish some life here and get yourself out of debt, and then we'll help you launch again. So again, we haven't necessarily done anything wrong that they've bounced back. It's possible that they are immature. It's possible that they weren't discerning and they've, you know, had a relationship that wasn't healthy. And again, they're coming back home. Now, I do write about the benefit of having some type of a contract in place. You know, how long will you be here? And are you expected to share chores? Are you expected to contribute to the finances? Like, will you buy any groceries? I know of some families that don't do that. They just welcome them back home and they trust that there'll be a rhythm that's appropriate. And to God be the glory, that has happened. Other families, because they know the adult child is maybe, you know, takes and doesn't give, and they're concerned about that, that they do establish some kind of policy first. But I think, again, if you have space, What a glorious thing. But still, John, this must be so challenging, right? They've been independent for a season. They're coming back home, and they don't want the parent. They want the guide consultant. They might want the cash bag, you know, but they don't necessarily want the parent. And maybe this is why you have to have that conversation.
0: Yeah.
2: What are your expectations if we say, yes, you can move back in?
3: Yeah. You know, so much of this sounds like conversations to make sure you have.
2: Yes, sir.
3: I think we can underestimate that, especially if you haven't developed that pattern when they were teens.
2: Whoa.
3: And so, you know, getting into that groove as you've talked today, I've thought of those conversations that are important to have, even in the grandparenting space, for example.
2: Yeah.
3: What expectation do you have of your mom and I as grandparents?
2: Yes.
3: What do we need to know so we don't offend you? We want to be in this together with you. So what do you want to tell us that we need to be mindful of, whether it's sugar or movies or, you know, whatever they want? And then you need to abide by that.
2: I love that. Yes, have the conversation. Show them that you want to be really good team players. And then abide by that. Oh, that's the challenge, right?
3: Yeah.
2: Because you sneak little candy into your pocket. No, and this is where the parents need to understand, I don't have to buy my grandkids love.
3: Yeah.
2: I don't have to buy them a cell phone, especially if the parents have said no. And I don't have to bring candy, and I don't have to let them stay up late because I want to be popular with them. No, those are inappropriate decisions that we make out of some desperate need to be loved, but we don't manipulate and we don't buy love. Ideally, that's not what's happening here. And if somebody's listening saying, oh, Kathy, I just did that last week, you know, it's okay. Because again, you didn't know it last week, but you know it now. So I would love for you to stand strong in, you know, your relationship and speak well of your kids and your grandkids.
3: Yeah. You know, Kathy, one of the things that we hear from parents of adult children here at Focus can be any kind of addictions that are occurring. We haven't talked about any of that, but, you know, adult children that are really struggling, not just, you know, launch failure, but they're addicted to drugs or addicted to some other thing that is hampering their ability to function as a healthy adult. What kind of parameters do you suggest parents look at in that regard? Because we've talked about, you know, leaving them to God, and this could be their valley that needs to be addressed and they need to find their way. But I think the Lord's good with providing a rope to help them climb out of the hole.
2: Mm-hmm.
3: But what does that look like so that it's not detrimental, but helpful?
2: Right. No, thanks for bringing that up. And I love the way you worded the question. Again, this is pretty individualized,
3: yeah.
2: So it's a little bit challenging here, even in writing the book. But again, do you know enough to know what would be helpful? What have they tried? What haven't they tried? How motivated are they? Are they concerned? Are they angry? Do they feel manipulated by the system? You know, what's going on there? But you have a right as the parent to have a standard and a boundary. Like, you're not allowed in our home as a user. You know, we can't, maybe you have younger siblings,
3: yeah.
2: Right? So if you're parenting kids in the home and you have an adult child who's addicted and unhealthy, maybe not even addicted, but depressed in a dangerous way, anxious in a way that would not be healthy to be around the younger kids, you have a right to say, sorry, you can come for dinner, but we can't have you stay the night because you're just not a healthy example. You have a right to do that. You have to decide if that's the best thing to do.
3: Mm-hmm.
2: And then you say to your kids, you know, how can we help? Can we help? How can we help? What do you need? Help me understand what's going on here. I guarantee you, and Jim, you know this, as the president here of Focus, that they're trying to meet a need in an unhealthy way.
3: Yeah.
2: They have a need for something. They have a need for belonging, and they've chosen to belong to the community of addicted people because they're welcomed there. No, you can teach them that they can be welcomed elsewhere, that you can abstain from liquor or drugs or pharmaceuticals or whatever it might be, and we can be your belonging, you know, and we'll welcome you home, and let's go out to dinner every Tuesday night, et cetera, et cetera. I also want to say to the parents who are listening in this hard moment, your son is more than addicted. He still is creative. He still is your firstborn. He still is a brother. He still is a grandson. He still is a sound engineer. You know, he still is a guy with a heart of gold. Addiction robbed him and is controlling him, but he's more than that. And when he's just like a parent is more than a parent,

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3: We've covered a lot of the content, but nowhere near all of it. 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
4: Thank you.
3: And be a student of life about what is true and what can be and how you need to behave in all of it as the adult, the more adult.
4: Yes.
3: Right? Yeah. The mature one, yes. Hopefully. But you so much.
4: You're welcome.
3: For being with us. And again, this is really, really good. And who doesn't want to resolve conflict and find peace and hope with your adult children, the title of your book, which is right on.
4: Thank you.
3: Get a copy from us here at Focus on the Family. And if you can make a gift of any amount, we'll send you the book as a gift and our way of saying thank you for being part of the ministry and helping other families to do well. 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Our research shows that over the past 12 months, our joint efforts have helped more than 80,000 parents work through a significant crisis in their parenting. And I'm proud of that. In fact, I have a story from one such parent that said, Focus on the Family has greatly impacted us over the years. Thank you for helping us raise our family, strengthen our marriage, and for supporting and encouraging us in everyday life. We recently became monthly supporters and are so grateful to be part of this wonderful ministry. Well, thank you, Tracy, for sending us that note. And that's it. Doing it together is how this gets done. So thank you for supporting the ministry.
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2: If I say the name Yoda, fans of the Star Wars movie series can instantly see his face and hear his unique voice. And if you're a fan, you can probably recall the scene where Yoda is instructing young Luke Skywalker. Luke, Yoda says, there is no try. There is either do or not do. While life is not always that black and white, Yoda's words illustrate the biblical requirement for action in life. God always does his part, and he expects us to do ours. Prayer and waiting on God are important, but sometimes his answers are dependent on our stepping out in faith. This is David Jeremiah, encouraging you to get on the road to new life. Discover what God expects.

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2: Life has a way of throwing us surprises.
3: 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We just don't know what to do.
2: What can you do when you need help and direction? The Bible gives us an example. One day, King Hezekiah got a threatening message. It was from the Assyrians, a powerful army that had given him grief before. So what did Hezekiah do? I love his response. We read it in 2 Kings chapter 19. Hezekiah received the letter from the messengers and read it. Then he went up to the temple of the Lord and spread it out before the Lord. And Hezekiah prayed to the Lord. What crisis are you facing today? Why not spread it out before the Lord? Find some tangible symbol of the problem, a picture, a checkbook, a letter, a journal entry. Lay it before the Lord and ask Him to give you direction. With Seeking Him,
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9: During the Depression, I read one time where banks were only allowing people in some cases to withdraw 10% of what they had in the bank at one time. But God's bank doesn't work like that. You can draw out all you want all the time and never diminish your account. But you don't know that unless you understand the principles in the book of Ephesians. So you want to get the book of Ephesians and get it down good.
10: Welcome to Grace to You Weekend, the Bible teaching ministry of John MacArthur. I'm your host, Phil Johnson. Think of the old furniture, paintings, tools, the stuff that hasn't left your garage or attic in years. What if someone told you one of those items was worth millions? Would you leave it in storage? Let it keep gathering dust? Obviously, you wouldn't. Well, if you're a Christian, it's possible you're essentially doing the same thing, neglecting the greatest treasure you have. What exactly is that treasure, and why is it so valuable? And more important, how do you use it? Get answers today as John MacArthur begins a study from Ephesians chapter 1 called Richer Than You Think. Now, that title may have caught you off guard, but it really shouldn't be a surprise that a study from the book of Ephesians would have that word rich in the title. Here's what John had to say about that.
11: No, because the Apostle Paul says, you know, we have the riches of his grace. I love how he kind of starts when he talks about that in Ephesians. We have all blessings, all heavenly blessings in Christ. That's kind of where he starts, that God has blessed us with all spiritual blessings in Christ. That all spiritual blessings? Wow, that's comprehensive, and that is the very intention of the Lord. So we are richer than we think, and I've thought this through my whole life, and you know this because we've talked about it, but people don't begin to understand the spiritual resources they have. You hear people saying, you know, God, give me more of this and give me more of that, and I need more of this and the other thing. You don't need more of anything. It's all available. It's all resident in the Spirit. It's all resident in the truth of Scripture. And as you walk in the Spirit and as you read the Word of God, there's this continual outpouring of grace upon grace upon grace, which is the dispensing of heaven's riches into the life of the believer. So you have everything that you need. The infinite blessings of heaven are available to you. Jesus even said, ask anything in my name and I'll give it to you. What a blank check that is. You know, I'm going away, but it's going to be better for you when I go away, he said that night in the upper room. Because when I go away, the Holy Spirit's going to come. And when the Holy Spirit comes, he's going to teach you all things and lead you into all things and bring you all blessings. And so I don't think Christians understand that it isn't that they need something they don't have. It's that they need to know how to access what is already theirs in Christ. And we want to help with that by taking you through the study of Richer Than You Think.
12: That's right, friend. If you're a Christian, you have access to treasure far more valuable than anything this world offers. Learn how to take hold of it as John begins his study titled Richer Than You Think. And here's John with today's lesson.
9: We come for our Bible study to a book that is indeed a treasure of mine and of every believer, the book of Ephesians. Now, just as an introduction, look at the first two verses of the first chapter, and we're going to talk a little around that thought. Paul, an apostle of Jesus Christ, by the will of God, to the saints who are at Ephesus, and to the faithful in Christ Jesus, grace to you and peace from God our Father and the Lord Jesus Christ. And thus does Paul, by the inspiration of the Holy Spirit, introduce to us this marvelous book. There was a lady in American history known as Hetty Green. Hetty Green was called America's greatest miser. When she died in 1916, this is a long time ago, when she died in 1916, she left an estate valued at $100 million. It's a lot of money in 1916. But Hetty Green was so miserly that she said she ate cold oatmeal because it was too expensive to heat the water to warm it. Her son had a severe leg injury, and it was so severe that she was delaying trying to find a free clinic where it could be treated, and she delayed so long it had to be amputated. Well, that's a strange lady, folks. Die with $100 million in your estate, and your son loses his leg. That's really not understanding how to use your resources. Now, the book of Ephesians is written to Christians like that. You say, well, what do you mean? What kind of Christian is like that? The kind of Christian who doesn't understand the riches that he has in Christ. The kind of Christian who doesn't know how to tap his resources, maybe because he doesn't know what they are, and so he never really finds out how rich he is. If you get a handle on the book of Ephesians, some people have called it the bank of the believer. This is your spiritual checkbook, and every time you write a check out of this bank, your funds are non-diminished. In other words, you can write checks on all the riches of God as often as you want, for as much as you want, and never diminish the account. Is that nice? That's the book of Ephesians. It will teach you who you are, how rich you are, and how you are to use those riches for God's glory. Now, I want you to see that the book is based on this kind of thing, this idea of riches and fullness and inheritance, by just a couple of illustrations. For example, chapter 1, verse 7 talks about the riches of his grace at the end of the verse. Chapter 3, verse 8 talks about the unsearchable riches of Christ. Chapter 3, verse 16, the riches of his glory. So you have the riches of his grace, the riches of his glory, and the riches of his Son. In other words, God is unloading all of his riches in the book of Ephesians. The word grace is used 12 times. And the word grace means God's unmerited, undeserved kindness and favor. Grace is behind all of this lavishness that God pours out. So the word grace is used 12 times. The word glory is used 8 times. The word inheritance is used 4 times. The word riches is used 5 times. The words fullness and filled are used 7 times. And the key to everything is because we are in Christ, that all the fullness of the riches of the inheritance of the glory of his grace is ours. Do you see? Because we are one with Christ in His church, because we are redeemed, this incredible fullness is ours. Maybe the sum of it all is in chapter 3, that you might be filled with all the fullness of God. It's just an incredible thought. That literally the believer can be filled with all the fullness of God Himself. That we would know the unsearchable riches of Christ. That we would be able to do exceeding abundantly above all we could ask or think according to the power that works in us. You see, it's all such magnanimous, grandiose concepts. Fullness, riches, inheritance, wealth, resources, all in the book of Ephesians. Now, it's all in Christ. It's all because we're in Christ. And if you're not in Christ, you're poor. You're destitute. You're a pauper. You're a beggar. If you're in Christ, you're rich beyond all wild imagination. It's all based on Him. It's not anything we did, not anything we earned. It's all His. For example, in Ephesians, all of our riches are based on these things. His will, chapter 1, verse 5. His grace, chapter 1, verse 6 and 7. His glory, chapter 1, verse 12 and 14. His power, 1:19. His love, 2:4. His good pleasure, 1:9. His purpose, 1:11. His calling, 1:18. His inheritance, again, 1:18. And His workmanship, 2:10. It's all because of Him. It's all that we are in Christ, and thus these things become ours. So, this is your bank book. This is the treasure house. This is where you check out your resources. And in the first, now watch it, in the first three chapters, He tells you what they are, and in the last three, He tells you how to use them. You got to get it all. You can't spend them if you know what they are, and if you know what they are, you got to know how to spend them. So the first three chapters, the theology of the rich believer, the practice in chapters 4 to 6. And there are other things that are involved, but that's just the main thing. Now, let me go a step further and turn the corner a little bit in your thinking. Just kind of file that category of riches related to Ephesians, and I want to talk about another dimension. It not only talks about our riches, but it talks about the whole idea that all this is ours because we're in the church. Okay? It's all ours because we're in the church. Now, by that, I don't mean that we're Baptist, Presbyterians, Methodists, or we've been catechized or Sanforized or anything else. What I mean is simply that we are in the body of Christ, that we are saved people. We are in Christ. That is the key phrase. In fact, you saw it as we started to read the book in the very first verse. It ends in Christ Jesus. But because we are in Christ and in His church, all these things accrue to us. That's the key. Now, the book then discusses the church. It discusses what the church is, how the church functions, how we function in the church, and it discusses the riches of the church. But the key truth that I want you to get in the book of Ephesians is that the church is presented as a body, Ephesians 3:6. A body. What a metaphor. What's a metaphor? A metaphor is a way of saying something that gives you a better understanding of it. Now, the metaphor is of a body. The church is like a body, that it is an interlinking organism. The church is not an organization. It's not something you just join. It's not a building. It is an organism. We are all one in Christ, and through us pulses the blood, as it were, of the life of God. We're one, inextricably united. And if one believer in the body doesn't do what he's supposed to do, the body malfunctions at that place. And when it malfunctions, then somebody else has to pick up the slack, and the body limps, and that's why the world thinks Christ is a cripple. The body must be whole and complete, and that's why in Ephesians 4 it says, till we all come to the fullness of the stature of Christ. Christ should stand up in full functioning form in His body, the church, just as He did in His human body in His incarnation. I like to call the church body two. Body one was incarnate Jesus. Body two is Christ incarnate in His church. And we should be just as whole and just as full statured as He was when He came in one body. The church is a body. Let's go back to look at the introduction, first two verses. First of all, a double source of authority. Verse 1, Paul, an apostle, now watch, of Jesus Christ, by the will of God. It would be enough to say, Paul, an apostle of Jesus Christ. Not if you're writing Ephesians. You've got to say, Paul, an apostle of Jesus Christ, number one, and number two, by the will of God. He brings in the fullness of God and Christ. That's the nature of Ephesians. It's a book about fullness. What can you say about Paul? Starts out the first word, Paul, and we could go on and on and on for months. We won't do it. What can we say about him? He was of the tribe of Benjamin, and I'm sure his dear mother, wanting to pick out a godly name for this little fella, picked the one that was the most well-known Benjamite who ever lived, the first king of Israel, Saul, and she named her little guy Saul. And he went out to become a great rabbi. He was well-trained in the school of Gamaliel. He was a world man. He knew the societies. He knew the philosophies. He knew the scriptures of the Old Testament. He became a very well-known a rabbi, a leader, a teacher, a member of the Sanhedrin. He became the most devout anti-Christian leader in the Jewish community. He hated Christians and he went after them tooth and nail. He was on his way to get some in Damascus when the Lord stopped him in his tracks, converted him, and made him a preacher of the gospel. From there, he went to pastor a church in Antioch after a few years in the Arabian desert. He went to pastor a church in Antioch. He pastored there with four other fellows for a while. And one day the Holy Spirit came in Acts 13, said, "Separate unto me Paul and Barnabas for the work to which I've called them." And the Lord said to him, "Get out of here now. You're going to get fulfilled what I told you on the Damascus Road. You're going to take the gospel to the Gentile world." And he started on what has to be considered the greatest missionary enterprise in the history of the church. He founded churches in the Gentile world, and the gospel became more than a small Jewish sect. It became a worldwide message. And by the way, the words "at Ephesus" in verse 1 do not appear in all the manuscripts. In some manuscripts, there is a blank. And there's a reason for that. There is no local mention of any person in this entire letter. There is no mention of any city in this letter. There's no statement about any individuals at any congregation. There's nothing personal or local or geographical in the whole thing, because this is a letter about fullness. And this is a letter about the whole body of Christ. This is not a localized thing. And so even in that, he talks to the whole church about the identity of the whole church. And the reason there are blanks, most scholars feel, is that this was a circular letter sent to the churches of Asia Minor, one of which was Ephesus, and every church stuck its own name in the blank. And so we know that Paul even mentioned a letter to the Laodiceans and well may have had in mind this one. It could have gone to Smyrna, Pergamos, Thyatira, Sardis, Ephesus, all the way around the cycle of churches, and each would have written their own name in the little line where here you have "at Ephesus." Perhaps to the Ephesians first, and then from there, this is Paul's message to the church about the church's identity, and being local isn't part of his issue here. Now notice he calls himself an apostle. He's not just another guy with another opinion. He speaks for God. He is the mouthpiece of Jesus Christ. Do you realize there are only 14 men in history that could call themselves apostles with a capital A? 14. The first 12, Judas dropped out, the 13th was added, Matthias. And later on, the 14th was Paul. Only 14 men could be said to be an apostle of Jesus Christ by the will of God. That is a mouthpiece for Jesus Christ, specially credentialed. And that was all the credentials he needed. Those men were chosen for a special era. Ephesians 2:20 calls them foundation people. They passed away with the passing of that era. They were the scripture writers. They were the ones who laid down the apostles' doctrine. They were the ones who spoke for Christ. They were the ones who spoke divine revelation in those early years. And Paul, that's all he needs for credentials. He doesn't say, "Paul, AA, BA, MA, PhD, DD, LLD, blah, blah, blah, blah." He doesn't give a list of credentials. He says, "Paul, an apostle of Jesus Christ by the will of God." What else do you need? God said, "This is my will, Christ called me and sent me, and thus I speak." And that's enough credentials to make everybody sit down and listen. There's no vanity in his heart. There's no self-glory. There's no personal merit. He said, "I am what I am by the grace of God." And to Timothy, he said, "I was a blasphemer. I was a persecutor. I'm the chief of sinners. I'm not worthy of this, but God somehow counted me worthy to make me an apostle." And he speaks for God. He had a unique call. Jesus stopped him in his tracks on the Damascus Road, blinded him with his own vision of his glory, and then he said, "You're my man to go to the Gentiles." He had a unique relation to Christ. He was a bond slave, and he said, "For to me to live is Christ. That's all I live for." That's the only thing he knew to do in all of life. He had an incredible commission. He was dispatched. Apostolos means a sent one to carry the gospel. He had delegated power, the power of Jesus Christ. And he always recites this fact. In every letter that he writes, in the very beginning, he says he's an apostle. The only exceptions are when he begins a letter by using his name and somebody else's. Like if he says, "Paul and Silvanus unto the church at so-and-so." If he includes anybody else who's not an apostle, he can't use that term. But every case where he just mentions himself, he calls himself an apostle. Because people questioned it. They said, "He wasn't one of the original 12. How do we know he's for real, etc.?" So he always reinforced it. In 1 Corinthians 9:1, he says, "Am I not an apostle? Have I not seen Jesus Christ our Lord?" Which was the basic qualification. You had to personally see the risen Christ. "Are not you my work in the Lord? Aren't you proof of it?" So it is that God took this man who was a Christian persecutor, persecuting the faithful, turned him around, made him an apostle. And he was double-barreled in his authority. It came from Jesus Christ and the will of God. And those two are always in agreement. And so he states a double authority, the fullness of his authority from God and Christ. Second, we see not only a double-barreled authority, but we see a double designation of believers. And this is very simple. I'll quickly mention it to you. It says at the end of verse 1, "The saints who are at Ephesus and to the faithful in Christ Jesus." He calls Christians by two terms, the saints and the faithful. And that covers both sides. From God's side, he's made us holy. From our side, we exercise faith. We are the saints, divine definition, the faithful, human definition. And it is by virtue of being full of faith that we have been made saints. You say, now when you say we're saints, do you mean those little plaster things? No. A saint is not a plastered Christian. A saint is not a canonized Catholic. A saint is not a sanctimonious individual. A saint is anybody who's a Christian. Every one of us have been made hagioi, holy. Every one of us have been set apart unto God in Christ. Every one of us have been made righteous in the righteousness of Christ. We are all saints. From God's side, we're saints. We acted in faith toward Christ. So a double designation of believers. We are the saints. We are the faithful. We have believed in Christ, and he has made us holy. Boy, isn't that a great beginning? So, double authority, double designation of believers, and then a double blessing in verse 2. You knew that would happen, didn't you? Grace to you and peace. There's the double blessing. That, incidentally, was the typical greeting. Grace is the New Testament word, charis. It means kindness of God toward undeserving people. And when they met, they said, "Grace to you." You say, well, why did the Christians always say that? Well, it was a lovely term. It was like saying, "I wish to be gracious to you." But more than that, it had a theological meaning. It meant something to them in their faith. It was a reminder that they were what they were by grace, you see. And then there's another one, the double-barreled greeting. The Old Testament word was shalom. The New Testament word is eirene, and it means peace. Grace is the fountain and peace is the stream. Because I have grace from God, I have peace with God, right? And so that's the other side. It is because of his grace that we have his peace. There would be no peace without his grace. So, double authority, double designation of believers, double blessing, and finally a double source for all the grace and peace. It comes from God the Father and the Lord Jesus Christ. You see all this fullness, double stuff in the first two verses. And you get the idea that you're going to get some tremendous riches coming your way out of Ephesians. It's all from God the Father and the Lord Jesus Christ. Listen, Paul's message throughout the book of Ephesians is this, that you might understand God's grace, that you might possess his peace, because you are a part of his church and you have at your disposal his infinite riches. This is going to be a fantastic study. I hope you'll get your heart and mind attuned to what God has to say. Let's pray. Father, as we look at the mystery age and we see the tremendous joy that is ours because of all the riches you've deposited in our account, we are reminded to say thank you. We are reminded to express our love and praise. Thank you for the grace that gives the peace. Thank you for making us one body with you as the head and putting at our disposal the riches of all divine resource. Teach us to know who we are, how rich we are, and how to use the riches we possess. For your glory, we pray in Christ's name. Amen.
12: 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Join us again next week as John MacArthur continues showing you how to tap into the vast riches that are yours in Christ. It's another 30 minutes of unleashing God's truth, one verse at a time, on Grace to You Weekend.
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13: I'm Shauna on Johnny Erickson Tada's Sharing Hope, here on 98.3 FM. Well, earlier this week, we enjoyed a special edition as Johnny answered a question about prayer. And you could have gone on and on, Johnny, talking about prayer, right?
14: Absolutely. Prayer is our lifeline. It's the water and bread of our spiritual life. But, Shauna, before I go off on prayer again, I think you've got a couple of questions in your hands from other listeners.
13: I sure do. And this one is from Kayla. She asks, Johnny, how did your accident affect your parents and your siblings?
14: Oh, Kayla. Oh, my broken neck not only sent my life into upheaval, it was the same for my parents and my three older sisters. Years after my accident, we would gather together and rehearse all the many ways that our lives were changed by my accident. And my three older sisters all agreed, as well as my mom and dad. My broken neck may have been terribly upsetting for us all, but it brought each of us so much closer together and much closer to Jesus Christ. Not only did I have to learn to lean on Jesus as a new quadriplegic in a wheelchair, but my whole family had to lean on him and lean on him hard. And so we all thank God for how we transformed our lives for the better through that tragic, wonderful day when I broke my neck. God certainly does work all things together for our good, my family's good, and for his glory.
13: Oh, Johnny, that is so true. Now, for our next question, Sylvia asks, how do I support my Christian friend who has constant pain after a traffic accident? It's a real challenge to her faith.
14: Oh, Sylvia, thank you for wanting to help your friend who deals with terrible pain. I mean, your presence, your concern, and the fact that you want to spend time in support of her, all of it helps. I know when I'm in terrible pain, my friend will sometimes gather my hands and hers. She'll look at me and tell me that she wishes she could bear the burden for me. Just having a friend who empathizes like that, it means everything. Secondly, Sylvia, help your friend pray about her pain. Together you can read 1 Peter 2, verse 21, where it says, quote, "To this you were called, because Christ suffered for you, leaving you an example that you should follow in his steps." And Sylvia, memorize that verse with your friend. Of course, let's believe there is an effective remedy for her condition through a good pain specialist, right? But in the meantime, ask your friend to pray like I do when my pain feels unbearable. I say, "Lord Jesus, you are well acquainted with pain, so please teach me your paths and help me to follow you as I should. Help me to trust you, to lean on you. I don't feel like doing that right now, but please, Jesus, help me. Help me to daily ask for your grace and enabling and to represent you well to those around me. Holy Spirit, please help me look at my pain as you look at it, to not think that you've given me too much to bear or that I have a right to complain. Help me not to give in to bitterness, please, because 1 Corinthians 10:13 says that you, God, are faithful, and you will not let me be tempted beyond what I can bear. But when I am, you will provide a way out so that I can stand up under it. So, Jesus, help me to know that your grace is my way out, and if things don't get better, that you will give me strength. You will vastly increase my ability to endure this pain. Oh, and one more thing, Sylvia. 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Right, Shauna?
13: That's right. And Johnny, I know your words will bless others beyond Sylvia's friend. 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
18: God is a great mystery in some areas. You'll never be able to figure out why he does certain things. But let me ask you this. You want God's perspective? You want purity? You want power? Then let me ask you a question. Are you willing to stop doing something you've been doing? Or rearrange your time, reschedule your activities to give God some time.
19: Have you ever blamed your busy schedule for keeping you from spending time with the Lord? 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
20: If you'll turn to 2 Samuel chapter 7, then verse 18, then went King David in and sat before the Lord. Now, that phrase also found in 1 Chronicles, which also relates this same event here in his life. But let me tell you what's happening at this particular time. The scripture says in verse 1 of chapter 7, it came to pass when the king sat in his house, and the Lord had given him rest round about from all of his enemies. So what's happened up to this time, of course, he's defeated the Philistines. He's brought the territory under control. It says that the king said unto Nathan the prophet, see now, I dwell in the house of cedar, but the ark of God, that is the ark of the covenant, dwells within curtains, that is, within the tabernacle, which is made primarily of cloth and so forth. And Nathan said to the king, go do all that's in thine heart, and the Lord is with thee. And it came to pass that night that the word of the Lord came to Nathan, saying, go and tell my servant David, thus saith the Lord, shalt thou build me an house for me to dwell in? And then he gives him a message that he's to tell David. And if you move on down to verse 17, it says, according to all these words and according to all this vision, so did Nathan speak unto David. So what's happening here, what's motivating David now to leave his house and go into the tabernacle and just sit before the Lord, two things. First of all, the prophet Nathan has said to him, God has given me a message for you, and this is it. And the second thing that motivated him was that David wanted to know what was meant by all that God had said to him through the prophet Nathan. And let me just say this to you. When you and I practice what he says right here, the Bible says that he sat before the Lord, you and I ought to be able and willing and ready at times to do just that, and that is to sit before the Lord. And what ought to motivate us ought to be the same thing that motivated him. That is, that he'd gotten a message that he needed a very, very clear interpretation of. Or, if you and I are in the process of making a decision in our life and we really don't know what to do next. Or, if we are in a circumstance in our life and we don't really know what God is trying to say to us, and we need to listen to him. When he says that he sat before the Lord, it's the only time in the Bible that any saint of God is ever represented as sitting before God in prayer. Usually they're standing or they're kneeling or they're lying prostrate before the Lord. And the real truth of it is here that it's not the posture here that's important in the first place. When he says that he went in and sat before the Lord, the important thing isn't that he sat. The important thing was that he took time to be with the Lord. But how many of you have said, oh, I've got to just do so-and-so in my life? Let me tell you something. You're not waiting on him. He is waiting on you. Now, let me ask you a question. Because I'm going to give you seven things here that demand something of you, but I want to ask you this. What are you willing to give to get God's perspective? So what are you willing to do to get that? And secondly, what are you willing to do for God to purify and to keep your heart pure before him? And thirdly, what are you willing to do in order that God would empower you with the Spirit of God in your work, in your witness, in your walk, in your conduct, in your behavior, in your relationship to other people, in your finances, in your service before God? What are you willing to do to have God's omnipotence, God's anointing in your life? What are you willing? Let me ask you something. Are you willing to float through your Christian life and saying, well, as long as I get by and don't commit this sin, don't get in trouble, don't get in jail, don't run around somebody else's wife and have enough finances and go to church and serve the Lord? I'm willing. I want to tell you, God wants us to be everything he planned us to be. Let me ask you a question. What are you willing to give? But God's perspective, God's purity, and God's power in your life. What are you willing to give? Well, sitting there right now without knowing, you probably say, I'm willing to give anything God says. Well, you haven't heard it yet. And you see, it is so simple. So simple. I want you to write them down. The seven of them, they all begin with an S. So you will not forget them. Now listen. What is required of us when you and I sit before the Lord? Well, there are seven things I want you to remember. First of all, write this word down, season, dash, time.
18: It takes time to sit before the Lord. Now, that first one is a humongous hang-up. Now, look in Psalm 27, verse 14. He says, David says, "Wait on the Lord. Be of good courage, and he shall strengthen thine heart. Wait, I say, on the Lord." Now, listen to me. Every one of us has 24 hours of a day. And let me tell you something. Now, watch this. You have to go back and ask yourself the question, now, what's hanging in the balance? God's perspective, God's purity, and God's power. That's my goal. Now, if you lose sight of the goal, you're going to miss what I'm saying. What is it? Three things. What are they? God's what? God's perspective, God's purity, and God's power. All right, first of all, you want those in your life? Sitting before the Lord requires time. All of us have enough time to sit before the Lord. Wait upon the Lord. Be of good courage. He will strengthen thine heart. Wait, I say, on the Lord. Now listen, sometimes sitting before the Lord just means sitting there for a season of time and just waiting. You won't hear anything. You won't do anything. You'll just sit there. And your first reaction is, I am wasting my time. And that came straight out of where? Hell. Whenever you're sitting before the Lord and you're just being quiet before Him, and it may be in a dark room, or you may be prostrate before Him in prayer, or kneeling, or just sitting. When you start feeling like, I'm wasting my time, that is the devil doing the talking. And there's no question about that. Because you see, just sitting there, I'll give you an example. Yesterday, I sat for 2 solid hours trying to hear God say something to me, and I couldn't hear it. I just couldn't hear it. But I just kept sitting there and kept sitting there. And just one thing I couldn't get in my heart. And last night, I thought, now, Lord, the only thing I can do is just wait. Sometime we wait, and you won't do anything, and nothing will happen. God wants to bring to your attention something He wants to deal with in your life. And I want to tell you something. You're never kneeling, prostrate before God, or sitting before the Lord and wasting time. It is an absolute divine impossibility. Something is happening while you are waiting. And sometimes it's happening and you don't have any idea what's going on. You can't figure it out. You can't figure out. God is a great mystery in some areas. You'll never be able to figure out why He does certain things. But let me ask you this. You want God's perspective? You want purity? You want power? Then let me ask you a question. Are you willing to stop doing something you've been doing or rearrange your time, reschedule your activities to give God some time? Now, here's our problem. We are so activity-oriented. With so many plans, we plan God rather than that. I'm here to tell you, I have to confess, I have to check up on myself every day. And when I come home at night and I look to see what I've done, I think, how in the world could I have spent all of my day doing that? All of them so very, very important. But every once in a while, He's not priority. And I'm here to tell you, I can feel it just like that. I'm talking about just taking time to be with Him. It takes time. The second thing is stillness. You'd be amazed how fidgety you and I are if we really got down to the hard, cold facts. Stillness. Now listen, we are activity-oriented. And so we want to get something going. We want to keep something going all the time. But to sit before the Lord still, or to lie before Him, or to kneel before Him in stillness before God. And let me tell you what will happen. While you're sitting before the Lord, the devil will say, supper, you've got to have supper in an hour and a half. The devil will say, you want to be eating breakfast on time and your wife's going to get upset. The devil will tell you 1,000 things. And listen, that's why you need to set your time where you're safe. And don't crowd God up between 3 things. Listen, give Him the first time and the best time. Because what you want to do is you want to get still. And listen, you can't get still checking your clock. There's no way to do it. You're going to get fidgety. You can't even concentrate if you're trying to be still before God right quick. You can't do that.
20: You see, if you go back through the scriptures and read about Paul and Elijah and David, all of these men of God, what do? They spent time with God, stillness before God. The third thing, we need to move on him. The third thing is seclusion, and that's being alone. Jesus went away in the mountain by himself. Paul went away into Arabia. Elijah was out under the tree by himself. You go all the way through the scriptures and you find Daniel, Joseph, all through the scriptures, the prophets, they were men who knew how to enjoy seclusion, alone with God. Now, I want to tell you the confession of my own heart. The other day, I was just down praying, listening to the Lord and talking to him about all these things that's going on and being quiet. I thought, Lord, I've been a lot of places in the world, most places that I've wanted to go, with a few exceptions. I've done a lot of things that I've enjoyed, most of the things in life that I've wanted to do. There's not anything in this world tonight materially that I want. God has blessed me. And as I looked about all the things that God did in my life, I could honestly say that no experience, no place I've ever been, and nothing I've ever had is even in the running with the sense of absolute and total contentment and fulfillment and completeness that's found in being alone with God. And your conscience is clear and your heart is right before him. That is the pinnacle of existence. Doesn't mean that you'll not want something else later on, because God gives us desires. But I'm saying there ought to be seasons, times in our life when you and I experience absolute and total complete fulfillment. Just being alone with God. And if you can't, then there is something in your life that is keeping you from being what God wants you to be and is stealing your contentment. Because you see, you look at people who are lost and backslidden Christians living in carnality. And I tell you, it grieves me when I see them struggling. No contentment, no peace, and no joy, and fighting against themselves. Seclusion. The fourth word is silence. Just being quiet before God. He says in Isaiah chapter 30, I believe, verse 15, in quietness and in confidence is thy strength. Just being quiet. You say, well, now, wait a minute. I thought you said we sit before the Lord to pray. No, I didn't say that. Talking is part of it, but it's not even the most important part. Sitting before the Lord and being quiet. Now, here's what happens. Listen. Let me tell you what's going to happen so you'll know. If you said tonight, well, I think that's what I'm going to do when I get home. I'm going to do something different. I'm not going to turn on the television. Let me tell you something. The first thing that'll happen is Satan will push the button, crank up the engines, and just your mind starts just like this. You begin to think about all the things that have happened today, what you're going to do tomorrow, and you say, I'm not going to think about all that. That time you got it quieted down, it just starts up again. Crankety crank, all kinds of noise is going on in your mind. You begin to think about all these things. You have to keep pushing it out. But if you say, well, it's not working, forget it. Then Satan has defeated you. But if you'll sit there for a while, here's what'll happen. After a while, the noises will begin to diminish. The sounds will become silent, and it'll just be you and God being quiet. You say, well, but suppose there's lots of noise outside. It is amazing how God can deafen your ears, the physical noises, once you are quiet on the inside, mentally, spiritually, and emotionally. But quietness. You see, most people pray, they start off, now, Heavenly Father. And you see, God, sometimes he just wants to say, cool it. Be quiet. Let me do the talking. Just don't say anything. God wants to speak. Let me ask you this. How many of you in here do not want to hear from God? Then before you'll ever hear from him, you've got to be quiet enough, silent enough, so you can hear him when he speaks. Sometimes he'll just bring a passage and just be like it says, Dear Charles, Sometimes it'll just be a thought he brings through your mind, and when that thought comes through, everything in you just melts, and it's just like God says, now this is it. Absolute perfect peace overwhelms you, overcomes you, and the very thought that that's what God may want you to do is a peacefulness that just like little by little, it just totally covers you. God speaks to different people in different ways. Next word is self-control. Because you see, you will have to learn to concentrate on God. Some people's temperaments are different than others. And so for some people, it would be a little easier to be still and quiet than for others. But self-control, because listen, you may get hungry. You may get tired. You may get sleepy. You say, well, I can't concentrate. All these things. But remember what the goal is. Your perspective on things, your purity before God, and your power with God. Listen, those three objectives right there ought to be worth whatever it takes to teach us to be able to sit before the Lord quietly and don't say anything. You see, sitting before Jehovah, Yahweh, Elohim, Adonai, Jesus Christ, concentrating upon Him and not giving in to these emotions to get up and go do something. Self-control. And then, sensitive. When you and I are sitting before the Lord, we must be very keenly aware to listen to what God's saying. Sensitivity means that I am keenly aware of what's going on around me and my relationship to Him and what's happening. What am I really feeling? What am I thinking? What is God saying? Is God trying to say something to me? And listen, one of His rewards is purification. If I'm not sensitive, God won't get to me in some area that He wants to get to me about. And more than likely, you won't go before the Lord many times without Him saying, I want you to check up on thus and so. It isn't just to have a bunch of sins read out to you, but we do have to be sensitive because you see, what He may say, He says, what about your relationship to so-and-so? What about this in your life? And what we have to ask is, what's our goal? If our goal is power, then my friend, purification always precedes power. And then the last thing is a submissive spirit. I've got to be willing to be submissive to Him, whatever He requires of me. That means I've got to be available to Him. Submission before God. If I'm before the Lord and my spirit is just rebellious against God, I'm not going to get it. But let me ask you a question. Listen, you have to ask yourself this question. Do I really want God's perspective about my life? Do I want purity in my life? Do I want God's power in my life? Then I must be willing to set aside seasons of time. I must be willing to be still, willing to be secluded, willing to be silent, willing to practice self-control, willing to be sensitive, and willing to be submissive to Him, whatever He requires of me. It matters not what your circumstance is tonight. If you will do what I just shared in these seven things, what you're looking for, you'll find. What you need will be met. What you desire within the will of God, He will answer. Your petition will come very clear. But here's a beautiful phrase. And David went in and sat before the Lord. And I want you to notice something, because the next chapter, he went out and defeated everybody that crossed his path. I mean, it was just one big, tremendous series of gigantic victories for God's people. For him, that was part of the reward of sitting before the Lord.
0: Dr. Stanley's message explained the essential nature of spending time with Jesus. 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
3: Come either instantaneously so fast, and usually I carry me a legal size pad when I do that, because I know most of the time, not all the time, most of the time before I get off my face, I'm going to have to start writing, because that's how fast it's coming. You get a whole different picture. You just see things. It's like God opens your eyes and you're able to see what you could not see. And the reason most people say, well, I read the Bible and I don't get anything. Well, I can tell you one thing. That is a confession that you're not reading it in the right way. If you read the Word of God, I can tell you how you're going to get something every single time. 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
7: Unwilling to worship under the penalty of death before the image of gold erected by King Nebuchadnezzar, Shadrach, Meshach, and Abednego, you can read about it in Daniel 3:16-18. The three Hebrews reminded the king that God is able to deliver them in the face of his threats. But if not, they will never comply with his command to commit idolatry. These godly men express a sweet submission to God, born of a burning love for God and his glory. Their statement expresses a bold belief in God's ability to do anything, but their belief is not presumption. They understand, on the one hand, God is able to do exceedingly, abundantly, above all that they can ask or think, but on the other hand, they understand their deliverance may not be his perfect will.
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8: If I say the name Yoda, fans of the Star Wars movie series can instantly see his face and hear his unique voice. And if you're a fan, you can probably recall the scene where Yoda is instructing young Luke Skywalker. Luke, Yoda says, there is no try. There is either do or not do. While life is not always that black and white, Yoda's words illustrate the biblical requirement for action in life. God always does his part, and he expects us to do ours. Prayer and waiting on God are important, but sometimes his answers are dependent on our stepping out in faith. This is David Jeremiah, encouraging you to get on the road to new life. 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
10: Life has a way of throwing us surprises.
11: My mom just went into a nursing home, and then my husband got a job offer in another state. We just don't know what to do.
10: What can you do when you need help and direction? The Bible gives us an example. One day, King Hezekiah got a threatening message. It was from the Assyrians, a powerful army that had given him grief before. So what did Hezekiah do? I love his response. We read it in 2 Kings chapter 19. Hezekiah received the letter from the messengers and read it. Then he went up to the temple of the Lord and spread it out before the Lord. And Hezekiah prayed to the Lord. What crisis are you facing today? Why not spread it out before the Lord? Find some tangible symbol of the problem, a picture, a checkbook, a letter, a journal entry. Lay it before the Lord and ask Him to give you direction.

0: with Seeking Him. I'm Nancy DeMoss Wagamuth.
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3: Greg Laurie here. 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Then you will experience God's peace, which exceeds anything we can understand. 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
9: Hello and welcome as we lift up Jesus with Pastor Dudley Rutherford. I'm Kyle Welch. In the challenging times we live in today, we believe that God's Holy Word is the single most important source to all the answers we need and are searching for. Jesus tells us in Matthew 7:24 that anyone who hears His words and puts them into practice is like a wise man who built his house on solid rock. It is our hope with this program to help you grow in your daily walk with Jesus Christ. Lift Up Jesus is part of an outreach ministry from Shepherd Church in Los Angeles, California. Our pastor is Dudley Rutherford, and we join him right now with his message for us today.
10: So I want you to take your Bibles today and turn to Proverbs chapter 3. Proverbs chapter 3, and inside your bulletin, there are some sermon notes. There's an outline there. We certainly want to encourage you to follow along. We want to look at like the first 15 verses or the first 16 verses today. I want you to say the word cornerstone. And, you know, a lot of chapters in the Bible, they have one verse that's like the cornerstone of the whole chapter. And I believe the cornerstone for the third chapter of the book of Proverbs is found in verse 5 and 6. And I'm just going to give you a heads up. We're going to go through verse 5 and 6 three, four, five times today. So you're going to say, well, we just read that. I know, we're going to keep reading it because it's the cornerstone of this chapter. It reads, just as we introduce the outline, trust in the Lord with all of your heart and lean not on your own understanding. In all of your ways, acknowledge Him, and He will make your paths straight. Last weekend, I think the next to the last slide, is I showed you this graphic with two roads. And it's not difficult to understand. And God gives us a choice. And you either get to decide if you're going to live a life of wisdom or you're going to live a life of foolishness. And it's like they're just there, the two roads. And if you're here today and you say, Lord, I want to grow like a palm. I want to flourish like a palm tree. I want to walk in the way of wisdom, which is the way of God. Then God will indeed bless you. You will flourish. It will be an amazing time in your life. But if you choose, and God created you with that ability to choose, the freedom of choice, if you say, no, God, I don't want to follow the way of wisdom, I want to follow the ways of this world, then your life will end up eventually a life of peril, a life of calamity. And today's message, how I see it, Proverbs chapter 3, is that we're going to look at things that help you stay on the right path. These are the secrets to staying the course. Definite measures to experience God's best in your life, because that's what we want, amen? And what it comes down to is trust. Who do you trust? In whom do you trust? What does it mean to trust? And what happens when you fully trust in the Lord? Proverbs 3 explains the kind of trust that we need in our lives to stay on that right path. And here's the first one right here. We need a trust that obeys even, and here's the hard part, even if you don't fully understand. We can obey when we understand everything. But faith requires an obedience even if you don't fully understand. What the Proverbs writer says is that the priority, making obedience a priority in your life, is what sets the stage for you to live a long life well. Now, the Bible tells us that everything good comes from above. How many of you believe that everything good comes from above? That's what the Bible says. But true prosperity, true flourishing, true thriving is discovered when you read God's word and you read this wisdom right here. And then you begin to follow God's principles. And when you begin to read, when you reach a point in your life where you're going to accept God's word and you're going to begin to follow God's word, and this is going to be the blueprint of your life, that's what sets the stage for a long life lived well. He says to his son in verse 1, my son, everybody say my son. Every father has said this. Do not forget my teaching. A father likes to pass his wisdom down to his children, amen? But he says, my son, do not forget my teaching. Keep my commands in your heart. Solomon doesn't begin with a thing called feelings. He starts more with a thing called formation. It's not a casual faith. It's an intentional obedience. And as you read through God's word, God's wisdom, you need to understand that every command that you read about in God's word is really an expression of his love for us. Some of us read God's word and we think that God's trying to restrict us or God's trying to control us. No, it's just the opposite. God is trying to bless you. He's trying to protect you. He wants to provide for you. And these commandments are really an expression of his love because he knows what's best for us. And we have to trust him. Now, some people say, well, I trust God, but there are some things over here that God said that I'm not just not so sure I believe. You see, you're negotiating with God. And if you're negotiating with God, you're not trusting God. Solomon then tells us why obedience matters. When he comes to verse 2, look what it says. For they, those who keep the commands, they will prolong your life many years and bring you prosperity. Now, we talked about last week that these are not mechanical promises. These are principles that are carried out over the course of your life. Generally speaking, these things prove themselves to be true. If I could somehow divide the church in half, and this half over here, just because you're sitting over here, if we could literally draw a line here and take this half, and half of the church decides that every single day of their life they're going to read God's word and just simply follow God's word. And the other half, and it's just because you happen to sit on this side, you decide that you're not going to follow God's word. Which half of this room is going to be more blessed, more at peace, more content, more fulfilled, and live a longer, more blessed life. It's going to be the half that chooses to follow God's word. And that's what he's saying here. I want you to look at verse 3 and 4. He says, let love and faithfulness. Everybody say love. And everybody say faithfulness. He says to his son, let those two things never leave you. Bind them around your neck and write them on the tablet of your heart, which means make these things permanent. This is something you're going to do all the time. This is not I'm going to serve God maybe, or I'm kind of committed. No, you're all in. Let love and faithfulness never leave you. Bind them around your neck. Write them on the tablet of your heart. Look at verse 4. Then you will receive what? Favor and a good name in the sight of God and in the sight of man. Now those two words, love and faithfulness, are words that we usually describe God. Because God is love and God is faithful. He's trustworthy. He's dependable is what that means. Amen? If you got a call that there was a pipe in your house that had broke and you rushed home and there's water everywhere and there's water coming out of this pipe and you were to look up a plumber and you call this plumber and he picks up on the first ring and he says, can I help you? And you said, my pipe broke and I got water everywhere. He goes, I'll be right over. And he shows up 10 minutes later. He's at your house. Comes in. It takes him 10 minutes. He fixes the leak and then gives you a bill. And the bill is only $20. How many of you would think that's a good plumber? How many of you would go, man, you're not going to believe this plumber I met. He came over. He fixed this problem in 10 minutes. He didn't charge me. He charged me $20. He showed up on time. And did you know that God is like that 1,000 times more? That God never leaves you. He always shows up on time. He will be with you in any problem. And if you think about it, he really doesn't charge you anything. He gives you air to breathe, water to drink, food to eat. Do you get a bill from God for any of that? No. He just shows up and he does that for you. He's dependable. He's what Solomon says to his son is, his sons, you need to take those two qualities of God, love and faithfulness, and you need to tie that around your neck. You need to write that on the tablet of your heart. You need to hold on to these characteristics of God. And if you'll do that, if you'll live every day living a life of love, a life of faithfulness, being trustworthy and dependable, you will prosper. You will live a prolonged life. You will win favor and grace and a good name in the sight of God and the sight of man. The difficulty, of course, is we can't see the future. When he says, my son, he's referring to someone who's younger. And usually we would think of a son as someone who's 5, 6, 7, 8 years old, maybe 9, 10, 12, maybe 15, maybe 20-year-old, maybe even a 25-year-old. And you go up to someone who's young, like many of the people on the stage, and you say, hey, to these young people, if you'll just honor God your entire life, and bind love and faithfulness around you and obey God's commands, you will live a long life and a life lived well. Amen. The problem is that they don't know what's going to happen when they're in their 30s. They can't see the future of what's going to happen when they're in their 40s and their 50s and their 60s and their 70s. You have to make a decision today that you're going to trust God even though you don't understand everything. That's where faith comes in. And you either live every day trusting in God or you live every day not trusting in God. I want you to write this down. Delayed obedience is not trust, it's distrust. Those of you that have children, when you ask your children to do something, do you want them to obey immediately or do you want them just to goof off? You want them to obey immediately. I always accuse my children of not taking shortcuts. You know how some people take shortcuts? They always took long cuts. I said, you take long cuts. You know, you send your kid to bed, you know, whatever it is, 9 o'clock. Hey, you need to go to bed. And it takes them 45 minutes to get in the room. That's a long cut. And that's the way we are. You know that God in heaven is someone that you can trust in. When God asks you to do something, there is no reason not to trust in God. Psalm 111 verse 7 says, His works are faithful and true. How often do we take long cuts? When God called Abraham to offer up his son Isaac, Abraham trusted God. When God called Noah to build an ark, Noah trusted God. When God called Gideon to go fight an army with only 300 men by his side, Gideon trusted God. When God allowed the devil to take everything away from Job continued to trust in God. When God called Isaiah and Ezekiel to preach God's word boldly, they trusted God. And when God called a young teenage girl by the name of Mary to be the mother of Jesus, she trusted in God. And so I say that whenever God leads you or calls you or speaks to you, you need to always trust God, even if you don't understand how this is all going to turn out. Can someone say amen? It's okay to clap. Secondly, a trust that we need is a trust that is void of self-reliance. If God has to explain everything for you to do it, then he's really not the Lord of your life. He's just a consultant to you. You ought to say yes, Lord, before he gets the question out of his mouth. Because we know that he knows what's best for you. Go back to our text, verse 5 and 6. Trust in the Lord with all your heart. Lean not upon your own understanding. In all your ways, acknowledge him, and he will make your paths straight. Verse 7, do not... Remember we talked about there's two sides to every coin in Proverbs. He says, do not... You can either trust in God, verse 5 and 6. Verse 7, do not be wise in your own eyes. Fear the Lord. Shun evil. And what's going to happen if I do that? According to verse 8, this will bring health to your body and nourishment to your bones. You don't need another infomercial on buying vitamins. You don't have to have a gym membership. You have to get back to seeing these two paths that you get to choose. And if you choose to live a life of wisdom, it means that you're trusting in the Lord. If you're living a life of foolishness, all that means is you're trusting in yourself. If you rely upon God, that's wisdom. If you rely upon yourself, that's foolishness. So that's a great question. Are you trusting in the Lord or are you trusting in yourself? Again, verse 5. He said to trust in the Lord with all of your heart and lean not upon your own understanding. In all your ways, if you would acknowledge him, he, God, will make your paths what? Straight. Now, what does that mean? Well, in the ancient world, there weren't really straight roads. There were only winding paths with hidden ravines, sometimes bandits. Sometimes dead ends, sometimes drop-offs. Very rarely was there ever a direct path. There certainly weren't any sidewalks back in those days. What does it mean that God will make your path straight? Well, it does not mean that your life will be easy. It does not mean that there won't be some hills and some valleys in your life, some delays or some detours. What it means that he will make your path straight is that he will lead you, that he will guide you, that he will help you, that he will show you, that he'll be with you. It means that God will rev up his bulldozer and go before you. He'll put on his shoulder pads and block for you. He's going to get out his chalkboard and teach you. He's going to get out his badge and protect you. He's going to bring out his gavel and defend you. God, as he holds the entire universe in the palm of his hand, he's going to carry you through any situation you face. There was an evangelist by the name of Harry Morehouse years ago. He used to travel all over the world. And whenever he came home, he oftentimes would bring presents for everyone in his family. And he had a little girl, and she had a crippling disease. And she could not walk without crutches. And one day he came home from a trip, and he had a really nice present for his wife. And the daughter said, "Daddy, let me take it to Mama." And the dad said, "Darling, you can't carry the present," because she couldn't hold the present and walk with crutches at the same time. And he simply said, "Sweetheart, you can't." She said, "Please, Daddy, I want to do it. Let me carry it to Mother." "Sweetie, you can't." "Daddy, I can. Let me." And he saw something in her eye and heard something in her voice. And he said, "Well, all right, I don't know how you're going to do it." And he handed her the gift and put it in her arms. And then she said, "Now, Daddy, pick me up and take me to Mama." Friends, God has done that so many times in my life. He gives me a job. He gives me a task. He gives me assignment. And then he picks me up and carries me through. And he'll do the same for every one of you. But you have to trust in him, not yourself. You know what our biggest problem is? That person in the mirror. You can write that down. And what I mean by that is, so often we only do that which we think is best, that we think is best for us. Instead of believing and living out our lives knowing that the God of the universe who gave us this word knows, as the Creator, he knows what's best for us. He says in verse 5, to trust in the Lord with all your heart, lean not upon your own understanding. In all of your ways, acknowledge him. What does that mean, to acknowledge him? It's a word that means that in all the things that you do, you should be thinking of him. You should include him in on that decision. You need to know that he's there, that he's with you, that he has a plan and a goal and a will for your life. That little phrase, in all your ways, it's a phrase that means, as best I can explain it, it's like a little goat path.
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14: Life has a way of throwing us surprises.
15: My mom just went into a nursing home, and then my husband got a job offer in another state. We just don't know what to do.
14: What can you do when you need help and direction? The Bible gives us an example. One day, King Hezekiah got a threatening message. It was from the Assyrians, a powerful army that had given him grief before. So what did Hezekiah do? I love his response. We read it in 2 Kings chapter 19. Hezekiah received the letter from the messengers and read it. Then he went up to the temple of the Lord and spread it out before the Lord. And Hezekiah prayed to the Lord. What crisis are you facing today? Why not spread it out before the Lord? Find some tangible symbol of the problem, a picture, a checkbook, a letter, a journal entry. Lay it before the Lord and ask Him to give you direction. With Seeking Him, I'm Nancy DeMoss Wagmuth.
7: If I say the name Yoda, fans of the Star Wars movie series can instantly see his face and hear his unique voice. And if you're a fan, you can probably recall the scene where Yoda is instructing young Luke Skywalker. Luke, Yoda says, "There is no try. There is either do or not do." While life is not always that black and white, Yoda's words illustrate the biblical requirement for action in life. God always does His part, and He expects us to do ours. Prayer and waiting on God are important, but sometimes His answers are dependent on our stepping out in faith. This is David Jeremiah, encouraging you to get on the road to new life. 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

Welcome to The Journey. This is Pastor Mark Tatum from Calvary Grace Church in Monrovia, California. I'm reading today from Matthew 18 and beginning in verse 21. Then Peter came to him and said, "Lord, how often shall my brother sin against me and I forgive him? Up to seven times?" And Jesus said to him, "I do not say to you up to seven times, but up to 70 times seven. Therefore, the kingdom of heaven is like a certain king who wanted to settle accounts with his servants. And when he had begun to settle accounts, one was brought to him who owed him 10,000 talents. But as he was not able to pay, his master commanded that he be sold with his wife and children and all that he had, and that payment be made. The servant therefore fell down before him, saying, 'Master, have patience with me, and I will pay you all.' Then the master of that servant was moved with compassion, released him, and forgave him the debt. But that servant went out and found one of his fellow servants who owed him 100 denarii. And he laid hands on him and took him by the throat, saying, 'Pay me what you owe.' So his fellow servant fell down at his feet and begged him, saying, 'Have patience with me, and I will pay you all.' And he would not, but went and threw him into prison till he should pay the debt. So when his fellow servants saw what had been done, they were very grieved, and came and told their master all that had been done. Then his master, after he had called him, said to him, 'You wicked servant, I forgave you all that debt because you begged me. Should you not also have had compassion on your fellow servant, just as I had pity on you?' And his master was angry and delivered him to the torturers until he should pay all that was due him. So my heavenly Father also will do to each of you if each of you from his heart does not forgive his brother his trespasses." We're talking about fellowship with God. This is how we are able to be close to God, is if we are in fellowship with God. And fellowship with God means sharing in the things that God cares about and does. And so when you are concerned about what God is concerned about, when you value what he values, when you are engaged in doing what he would do, then all these things put you in proximity to God and make you then close to Jesus and thus in fellowship with God. So we've talked about a number of different things that are true of fellowship with God, that is, that bring us into fellowship with God. One is the expectation and anticipation of Jesus' coming. Jesus is anticipating his own coming. He wants to come. He's ready to come. We want him to come. We're ready for him to come. Only the Father knows the day and the hour. I imagine in heaven Jesus looking next to himself at the Father and asking, "Is today the day? You know, do we get to go today?" And so that may take place. I'm not there. It's hard to say, but it certainly could be the question that Jesus daily asks the Father. So as Jesus anticipates his coming, if we do the same, then we are in fellowship with Christ, thinking the same thing that he's thinking. In fact, he promises a crown of righteousness to those who anticipate and look for his coming. But there are many other ways for us to be connected with Christ and in fellowship with him. Certainly that's true when we are engaged in following his words and doing the things that he taught us to do. Certainly it's true when we are, in a sense, trying to do as he would do here in this world, walking as Jesus would walk. We talked last time about the love that God has for us and the conclusion that we draw from that love, which is that we ought to love each other. And so when we love each other, we are in fellowship with Christ, who loves us all. In fact, whenever you love someone and care for them and do for them, you are loving someone whom Jesus died for. Of course, if you refuse to love someone and do for them, then you're refusing to love someone for whom Jesus died. Not a great position to be in. And so we want to be connected to Christ, doing what he would do. And this is what it is for us to be in fellowship with God.
So there's a great resource we have to share with you that talks about all of this stuff. It's called A Journey Toward Deeper Fellowship. So we'd love for you to have it. All you have to do to receive it is simply request it. So text my number, 626-625-3894. That's 626-625-3894. And request the book and we will send it to you. Now you need to give us your name and mailing address because this is a hard copy book and we've got to send it to you through the mail. So again, it's 626-625-3894. Include your name and mailing address and we'll get that to you just as soon as we can. Now, we want to talk today about forgiveness because one thing that we know that God does is he forgives. So if we are going to be walking in lockstep with Jesus, then we would also want to have the discipline and action of forgiveness as a part of our lives. So many places in the scriptures speak to forgiveness. In fact, forgiveness is one of the primary concerns that we would see in the New Testament, that we would learn to forgive. In the Lord's Prayer, remember, Jesus said as a part of that prayer, forgive us our debts as we forgive our debtors. So his prayer to God, our prayer to God the Father, forgive us our debts, then linked to that is this idea that we would also forgive ourselves, that we would forgive our debtors. So there's the expectation of forgiveness, and the Bible connects God's forgiveness with our own. They're not seen as separate, but as two parts of one whole. God forgives, and we learn to forgive as well. Now, we have issues with forgiveness, and these occur in our lives all the time. And, of course, it's true. We wouldn't think that it's true, but it is true. The people that we are most likely to have problems forgiving are the people who are closest to us. And so it's the harms that are done by spouses and by parents and by children and by friends and by coworkers and by neighbors. The people that are closest to us, these are the people we're going to have issues with and many times a reluctance to forgive. There are a lot of different ways that this happens. Sometimes we hang on to small offenses. Someone has not done something we expected them to do that they should have done. And after they've let us down in the way that they have, we don't forget. We hang on to that and hold it against them, okay, because they didn't do what they were supposed to do. Sometimes we keep mental lists of wrongs. And you can know that you're keeping a mental list of wrongs when they come up in your arguments. So if you're arguing with your spouse and you start to recite all the different ways that he has let you down over the years, and it sounds like whatever thing he did that was wrong, he did it all this morning, when actually, you know, you're reciting things that he did 5 years ago. But if you're bringing up old issues in the midst of today's argument, then you're keeping a mental list of wrongs that have been done against you and you haven't forgiven. So we hang on to slights. We don't forget them. We focus on other people's weaknesses so that, you know, we devalue people in our lives because, you know, they fail to do this, that they're not honest, their character is, you know, significantly weak, and they don't do as they should. All of these things are issues, forgiveness issues that we commonly have in our lives. Sometimes we condemn the people around us and give up any hope that they might ever change. So, you know, this person steals, they've always stolen, they're always going to steal. And I don't want them anywhere near me because they steal. Okay, so we hold that against the person. And there may be some validity in some of these things or attitudes that we might have in one sense. But it's not an activity of forgiveness when we're holding these things against another person. So we look at the story of Jesus and Peter. And
It's a great story found in Matthew chapter 18. And of course, Jesus taught forgiveness to the disciples. It was in the Lord's Prayer, other places where Jesus teaches forgiveness as well. And so at one point, Peter has a profound question that he wants to get an answer to from the Lord. And he asked Jesus in Matthew 18, "How many times should I forgive my brother who has harmed me? Should I forgive him as many as seven times?" Peter asks. And it certainly feels like Peter is looking for a specific response from Jesus. And when he says, "Should I forgive him seven times?" that feels like excessive forgiveness, okay? You're going to let someone do the same thing and disappoint you seven times in a row? Why would you do that? So it appears that Peter is looking for Jesus to say, "No, you don't have to forgive him seven times. Two or three times should work." But that's not the answer that Jesus gave. Instead, Jesus said, "No, not seven times, but 70 times seven." You know, that's 490. And I think that Jesus' point is not that we forgive 490 times and then let them have it on the 491st time. But what he's saying is simply let it go. Don't even count. Just forgive. Then Jesus told a story to give substance to his answer. The story is of a man who owed a great debt to the king. And the king decided to do some accounting, had a fresh remembrance of the man's debt, and it turns out that he owed 10,000 talents. For the sake of our understanding of the story, we could say he owed the king millions. And so the king brought him in and demanded that the debt be paid, and he couldn't pay it. And the king threatened consequences, and he begged for more time. And the king forgave the debt, let it go. Well, speaking of debts, that reminded him of the fellow who owed him money. Now, the fellow who owed him money owed him thousands rather than millions. So he went after the man who owed him thousands, and he demanded that the debt be paid, and the man couldn't pay the debt and begged for more time, and he said, "Forget it, I'm not giving you any more time," and he had him thrown in the debtor's prison. Word got back to the king about what he had done because he had accepted the king's forgiveness but not extended it to someone else, and this looked pretty sketchy to everybody in the kingdom. And so they told the king about it, which then put our original debtor in great trouble. And then he paid tremendous consequences for what had taken place. That's the story. But the lesson of the story is that when we accept forgiveness, particularly from God, then that acceptance of forgiveness becomes an obligation for us to extend forgiveness to others. The math is very important here. See, because what God forgives us of is like the millions that the debtor owed. And what other people do to us that we would have to deal with is like the thousands of the second debtor in the story. So having accepted forgiveness for a debt of millions, are you going to refuse to extend forgiveness over a debt of thousands? In each case, the debtors did not deserve to be forgiven. The man who owed 10,000 talents, the man who owed millions, did not deserve to be forgiven. You know, he had done what he had done, and it was a fact. The man who was guilty of being in debt for thousands, he didn't deserve to be forgiven either. But if we accept as an undeserving soul the forgiveness of God of the huge debt that we have of sin before God, then it's our obligation, is what Jesus was teaching, to forgive those whose debt against us
is much less significant. So forgiving means always forgiving the undeserving. And we are the undeserving. God forgives us. We have many in our lives who may be undeserving of our forgiveness, and yet we're obligated to forgive them as well. But if we are to forgive, how do you forgive? What does it mean to forgive? And so Jesus helps us with this question. In Luke 23 and verse 34, as Jesus was on the cross, one of the sayings of the cross was, "Father, forgive them. They know not what they do." And so when Jesus said, "Father, forgive them, they know not what they do," he taught us some critical information about forgiveness. In fact, I don't think that we'll learn to forgive unless we get a hold of what Jesus did from the cross. First, what we learn from Jesus is that forgiveness takes only one. We always mix up forgiveness and reconciliation. Okay, so when we say forgiveness, we most often mean reconciliation. But when Jesus said, "Father, forgive them," they continued to crucify him. So there was no reconciliation that took place as Jesus forgave from the cross. He forgave, and it was his singular action of forgiveness. That's what happened on the cross. "Father, forgive them." Forgiveness takes only one. To forgive someone does not mean that now everything is water under the bridge and you can be friends like you always have been and put yourself in a position to experience the same disappointment that just happened. Okay, that's not forgiveness. That's reconciliation. And reconciliation takes two, not just one. So if you're going to reconcile, then two must come together. One cannot do it on his own. But Jesus forgave. Forgiveness only takes one. That's such an important, critical understanding that we must have in forgiveness. The second thing that we find that Jesus said is he said, "Forgive them, they do not know what they do." Implying that if they had known what they were doing, that is that they were crucifying the Son of God, then they wouldn't have done it. That makes sense, because if you're crucifying the Son of God and you know it's the Son of God, you're in for some hot water. It's called hell, right? And so you would not purposely choose hell. And so when Jesus said they don't know what they're doing, this was a expression, a thought, that gave a little bit of mitigation to those who were engaged in crucifying him. If they knew what they were doing, they wouldn't do it. And so the problem that we have when we want to forgive is that too often we think of the one who has offended us as, you know, a monster. They're awful. They're irreparable souls. There's no hope for them. You know, they're the worst of the worst. So the fact that we don't hate them exactly is a grace from God that's unexplainable. They're so awful, okay? The person who's harmed you, we think of them along this way, which is actually not very accurate. Because the faults that we condemn in others often exist in ourselves. In fact, most likely the things that upset you the most about another person are probably true of yourself. I had a friend one time who habitually storied people. You know, he would stretch the truth. He would augment the truth. He would twist the truth. All for, you know, his own agenda. But the one thing that made him mad more than anything else is that somebody lied to him. But unfortunately, that's typical. See, what we condemn and react to in others is most likely a character flaw that we have ourselves. And so when we can think that way,
when we can understand. A lot of times it just is a matter of understanding someone's story. Someone might be, you know, a really cruel person, and then you find out that they were raised by parents who were cruel to them. So there's an explanation for how they are. It's not an excuse for how they are, but it's an explanation for how they are. And we don't excuse wrong, but we can try to understand wrong. And so it's very important to come alongside of the one who has offended you and narrow the gap between yourself and them. If you are a saint and they're a monster, then forgiveness is very hard. If you're both flawed people, but their flaws have recently very deeply affected you, well, you can understand their flaws. You're flawed yourself. See, so forgiveness is much less of a stretch. So what Jesus showed us there is very important, makes a huge difference in the practicality of forgiveness if we can come alongside of our offender as Jesus did when he said, they know not what they do. Finally, Jesus said, Father, forgive them. When he said, Father, forgive them, he wished for them what they needed most of all. Jesus could not have desired a greater gift for those who crucified him than their forgiveness. So his forgiveness represents a heart of goodwill. If you forgive someone, then what you want for them is good. And without that, if we say that we forgive and we hope they pay for what they've done, okay, well, then we're hoping they suffer. We're hoping they're punished. We haven't actually forgiven. Forgiveness means having a heart of goodwill toward the one who has harmed you. So how would we go about, you know, actually taking the action of forgiveness? And so here are some

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6: 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And if you're a fan, you can probably recall the scene where Yoda is instructing young Luke Skywalker. Luke, Yoda says, there is no try. There is either do or not do. While life is not always that black and white, Yoda's words illustrate the biblical requirement for action in life. God always does his part, and he expects us to do ours. Prayer and waiting on God are important, but sometimes his answers are dependent on our stepping out in faith. 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
8: Life has a way of throwing us surprises.
9: 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We just don't know what to do.
8: 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The Bible gives us an example. One day, King Hezekiah got a threatening message. It was from the Assyrians, a powerful army that had given him grief before. So what did Hezekiah do? I love his response. We read it in 2 Kings chapter 19. Hezekiah received the letter from the messengers and read it. Then he went up to the temple of the Lord and spread it out before the Lord. And Hezekiah prayed to the Lord. What crisis are you facing today? Why not spread it out before the Lord? Find some tangible symbol of the problem, a picture, a checkbook, a letter, a journal entry. Lay it before the Lord and ask him to give you direction. With Seeking Him,
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3: During the Depression, I read one time where banks were only allowing people in some cases to withdraw 10% of what they had in the bank at one time. But God's bank doesn't work like that. You can draw out all you want all the time and never diminish your account. But you don't know that unless you understand the principles in the book of Ephesians. So you want to get the book of Ephesians and get it down good.
4: Welcome to Grace to You Weekend, the Bible teaching ministry of John MacArthur. I'm your host, Phil Johnson. Think of the old furniture, paintings, tools, the stuff that hasn't left your garage or attic in years. What if someone told you one of those items was worth millions? Would you leave it in storage? Let it keep gathering dust? Obviously, you wouldn't. Well, if you're a Christian, it's possible you're essentially doing the same thing, neglecting the greatest treasure you have. What exactly is that treasure, and why is it so valuable, and more important, how do you use it? Get answers today as John MacArthur begins a study from Ephesians chapter 1 called Richer Than You Think. Now, that title may have caught you off guard, but it really shouldn't be a surprise that a study from the book of Ephesians would have that word rich in the title. Here's what John had to say about that.
5: No, because the Apostle Paul says, you know, we have the riches of his grace. I love how he kind of starts when he talks about that in Ephesians. We have all blessings, all heavenly blessings in Christ. That's kind of where he starts, that God has blessed us with all spiritual blessings in Christ. That all spiritual blessings? Wow, that's comprehensive, and that is the very intention of the Lord. So we are richer than we think, and I've thought this through my whole life. You know this because we've talked about it, but people don't begin to understand the spiritual resources they have. You hear people saying, you know, God, give me more of this and give me more of that, and I need more of this and the other thing. You don't need more of anything. It's all available. It's all resident in the Spirit. It's all resident in the truth of Scripture. And as you walk in the Spirit and as you read the Word of God, there's this continual outpouring of grace upon grace upon grace, which is the dispensing of heaven's riches into the life of the believer. So you have everything that you need. The infinite blessings of heaven are available to you. Jesus even said, ask anything in my name and I'll give it to you. What a blank check that is. You know, I'm going away, but it's going to be better for you when I go away, he said that night in the upper room. Because when I go away, the Holy Spirit's going to come, and when the Holy Spirit comes, he's going to teach you all things and lead you into all things and bring you all blessings. And so I don't think Christians understand that it isn't that they need something they don't have. It's that they need to know how to access what is already theirs in Christ. And we want to help with that by taking you through the study of Richer Than You Think.
4: That's right, friend. If you're a Christian, you have access to treasure far more valuable than anything this world offers. Learn how to take hold of it as John begins his study titled Richer Than You Think. And here's John with today's lesson.
3: We come for our Bible study to a book that is indeed a treasure of mine and of every believer, the book of Ephesians. Now, just as an introduction, look at the first two verses of the first chapter, and we're going to talk a little around that thought. Paul, an apostle of Jesus Christ, by the will of God, to the saints who are at Ephesus, and to the faithful in Christ Jesus, grace to you and peace from God our Father and the Lord Jesus Christ. And thus, Does Paul, by the inspiration of the Holy Spirit, introduce to us this marvelous book? There was a lady in American history known as Hetty Green. Hetty Green was called America's greatest miser. When she died in 1916, this is a long time ago, when she died in 1916, she left an estate valued at $100 million. It's a lot of money in 1916. But Hetty Green was so miserly that she said she ate cold oatmeal because it was too expensive to heat the water, to warm it. Her son had a severe leg injury, and it was so severe that she was delaying trying to find a free clinic where it could be treated, and she delayed so long it had to be amputated. Well, that's a strange lady, folks. Die with $100 million in your estate, and your son loses his leg. That's really not understanding how to use your resources. Now, the book of Ephesians is written to Christians like that. You say, well, what do you mean? What kind of Christian is like that? The kind of Christian who doesn't understand the riches that he has in Christ. The kind of Christian who doesn't know how to tap his resources, maybe because he doesn't know what they are, and so he never really finds out how rich he is. If you get a handle on the book of Ephesians, some people have called it the bank of the believer. This is your spiritual checkbook, and every time you write a check out of this bank, your funds are non-diminished. In other words, you can write checks on all the riches of God as often as you want, for as much as you want, and never diminish the account. Is that nice? That's the book of Ephesians. It will teach you who you are, how rich you are, and how you are to use those riches for God's glory. Now, I want you to see that the book is based on this kind of thing, this idea of riches and fullness and inheritance, by just a couple of illustrations. For example, chapter 1, verse 7 talks about the riches of His grace at the end of the verse. Chapter 3, verse 8 talks about the unsearchable riches of Christ. Chapter 3, verse 16, the riches of His glory. So you have the riches of His grace, the riches of His glory, and the riches of His Son. In other words, God is unloading all of His riches in the book of Ephesians. The word grace is used 12 times, and the word grace means God's unmerited, undeserved kindness and favor. Grace is behind all of this lavishness that God pours out. So the word grace is used 12 times. The word glory is used 8 times. The word inheritance is used 4 times. The word riches is used 5 times. The words fullness and filled are used 7 times. And the key to everything is because we are in Christ, that all the fullness of the riches of the inheritance of the glory of His grace is ours. Do you see? Because we are one with Christ in His church, because we are redeemed, this incredible fullness is ours. Maybe the sum of it all is in chapter 3, that you might be filled with all the fullness of God. It's just an incredible thought. That literally the believer can be filled with all the fullness of God Himself. That we would know the unsearchable riches of Christ. That we would be able to do exceeding abundantly above all we could ask or think according to the power that works in us. You see, it's all such magnanimous, grandiose concepts. Fullness, riches, inheritance, wealth, resources, all in the book of Ephesians. Now, it's all in Christ. It's all because we're in Christ. And if you're not in Christ, you're poor. You're destitute. You're a pauper. You're a beggar. If you're in Christ, you're rich beyond all wild imagination. It's all based on Him. It's not anything we did, not anything we earned. It's all His. For example, in Ephesians, all of our riches are based on these things. His will, chapter 1, verse 5. His grace, chapter 1, verse 6 and 7. His glory, chapter 1, verse 12 and 14. His power, 1:19. His love, 2:4. His good pleasure, 1:9. His purpose, 1:11. His calling, 1:18. His inheritance, again, 1:18. And His workmanship, 2:10. It's all because of Him. It's all that we are in Christ, and thus these things become ours. So, this is your bank book. This is the treasure house. This is where you check out your resources. And in the first, now watch it, in the first three chapters, he tells you what they are, and in the last three, he tells you how to use them. You got to get it all. You can't spend them if you know what they are, and if you know what they are, you got to know how to spend them. So the first three chapters, the theology of the rich believer, the practice in chapters 4 to 6. And there are other things that are involved, but that's just the main thing. Now, let me go a step further and turn the corner a little bit in your thinking. Just kind of file that category of riches related to Ephesians, and I want to talk about another dimension. It not only talks about our riches, but it talks about the whole idea that all this is ours because we're in the church. Okay? It's all ours because we're in the church. Now, by that, I don't mean that we're Baptist, Presbyterians, Methodists, or we've been catechized or Sanfordized or anything else. What I mean is simply that we are in the body of Christ, that we are saved people. We are in Christ. That is the key phrase. In fact, you saw it as we started to read the book in the very first verse. It ends in Christ Jesus. But because we are in Christ and in His church, all these things accrue to us. That's the key. Now, the book then discusses the church. It discusses what the church is, how the church functions, how we function in the church, and it discusses the riches of the church. But the key truth that I want you to get in the book of Ephesians is that the church is presented as a body, Ephesians 3:6. A body. What a metaphor. What's a metaphor? A metaphor is a way of saying something that gives you a better understanding of it. Now, the metaphor is of a body. The church is like a body. That it is an interlinking organism. The church is not an organization. It's not something you just join. It's not a building. It is an organism. We are all one in Christ, and through us pulses the blood, as it were, of the life of God. We're one, inextricably united. And if one believer in the body doesn't do what he's supposed to do, the body malfunctions at that place. And when it malfunctions, and somebody else has to pick up the slack, and the body limps, and that's why the world thinks Christ is a cripple. The body must be whole and complete, and that's why in Ephesians 4 it says, till we all come to the fullness of the stature of Christ. Christ should stand up in full functioning form in His body, the church, just as He did in His human body in His incarnation. I like to call the church body two. Body one was incarnate Jesus. Body two is Christ incarnate in His church. And we should be just as whole and just as full statured as He was when He came in one body. The church is a body. Let's go back to look at the introduction, first two verses. First of all, a double source of authority. Verse 1, Paul, an apostle, now watch, of Jesus Christ by the will of God. It would be enough to say Paul, an apostle of Jesus Christ. Not if you're writing Ephesians. You've got to say Paul, an apostle of Jesus Christ, number one, and number two, by the will of God. He brings in the fullness of God and Christ. That's the nature of Ephesians. It's a book about fullness. What can you say about Paul? Starts out the first word, Paul, and we could go on and on and on for months. We won't do it. What can we say about him? He was of the tribe of Benjamin, and I'm sure his dear mother, wanting to pick out a godly name for this little fella, picked the one that was the most well-known Benjamite who ever lived, the first king of Israel, Saul, and she named her little guy Saul. And he went out to become a great rabbi. He was well trained in the school of Gamaliel. He was a world man. He knew the societies. He knew the philosophies. He knew the scriptures of the Old Testament. He became a very well-known rabbi, a leader, a teacher, a member of the Sanhedrin. He became the most devout anti-Christian leader in the Jewish community. He hated Christians and he went after them tooth and nail. He was on his way to get some in Damascus when the Lord stopped him in his tracks, converted him, and made him a preacher of the gospel. From there, he went to pastor a church in Antioch after a few years in the Arabian desert. He went to pastor a church in Antioch. He pastored there with four other fellows for a while. And one day the Holy Spirit came in Acts 13, said, "Separate unto me Paul and Barnabas for the work to which I've called them." And the Lord said to him, "Get out of here now. You're going to get fulfilled what I told you on the Damascus Road. You're going to take the gospel to the Gentile world." And he started on what has to be considered the greatest missionary enterprise in the history of the church. He founded churches in the Gentile world, and the gospel became more than a small Jewish sect. It became a worldwide message. And by the way, the words "at Ephesus" in verse 1 do not appear in all the manuscripts. In some manuscripts, there is a blank. And there's a reason for that. There is no local mention of any person in this entire letter. There is no mention of any city in this letter. There's no statement about any individuals at any congregation. There is nothing personal or local or geographical in the whole thing, because this is a letter about fullness. And this is a letter about the whole body of Christ. This is not a localized thing. And so even in that, he talks to the whole church about the identity of the whole church. And the reason there are blanks, most scholars feel, is that this was a circular letter sent to the churches of Asia Minor, one of which was Ephesus, and every church stuck its own name in the blank. And so we know that Paul even mentioned a letter to the Laodiceans, and well may have had in mind this one. It could have gone to Smyrna, Pergamos, Thyatira, Sardis, Ephesus, all the way around the cycle of churches, and each would have written their own name in the little line where here you have "at Ephesus." Perhaps to the Ephesians first, and then from there, this is Paul's message to the church about the church's identity, and being local isn't part of his issue here. Now notice he calls himself an apostle. He's not just another guy with another opinion. He speaks for God. He is the mouthpiece of Jesus Christ. Do you realize there are only 14 men in history that could call themselves apostles with a capital A? 14. The first 12, Judas dropped out, the 13th was added, Matthias. And later on, the 14th was Paul. Only 14 men could be said to be an apostle of Jesus Christ by the will of God. That is a mouthpiece for Jesus Christ, specially credentialed. And that was all the credentials he needed. Those men were chosen for a special era. Ephesians 2:20 calls them foundation people. They passed away with the passing of that era. They were the scripture writers. They were the ones who laid down the apostles' doctrine. They were the ones who spoke for Christ. They were the ones who spoke divine revelation in those early years. And Paul, that's all he needs for credentials. He doesn't say, "Paul, AA, BA, MA, PhD, DD, LLD, blah, blah, blah, blah." He doesn't give a list of credentials. He says, "Paul, an apostle of Jesus Christ by the will of God." What else do you need? God said, "This is my will. Christ called me and sent me, and thus I speak." And that's enough credentials to make everybody sit down and listen. There's no vanity in his heart. There's no self-glory. There's no personal merit. He said, "I am what I am by the grace of God." And to Timothy, he said, "I was a blasphemer. I was a persecutor. I'm the chief of sinners. I'm not worthy of this, but God somehow counted me worthy to make me an apostle." And he speaks for God. He had a unique call. Jesus stopped him in his tracks on the Damascus Road, blinded him with his own vision of his glory, and then he said, "You're my man to go to the Gentiles." He had a unique relation to Christ. He was a bond slave, and he said, "For to me to live is Christ. That's all I live for." That's the only thing he knew to do in all of life. He had an incredible commission. He was dispatched. Apostolos means a sent one. To carry the gospel, he had delegated power, the power of Jesus Christ. And he always recites this fact. In every letter that he writes, in the very beginning, he says he's an apostle. The only exceptions are when he begins a letter by using his name and somebody else's, like if he says, "Paul and Silvanus unto the church at so-and-so." If he includes anybody else who's not an apostle, he can't use that term. But every case where he just mentions himself, he calls himself an apostle. Because people questioned it. They said, "He wasn't one of the original 12. How do we know he's for real, etc.?" So he always reinforced it. In 1 Corinthians 9:1, he says, "Am I not an apostle? Have I not seen Jesus Christ our Lord?" Which was the basic qualification. You had to personally see the risen Christ. Are not you my work in the Lord? Aren't you proof of it? So it is that God took this man who was a Christian persecutor, persecuting the faithful, turned him around, made him an apostle, and he was double-barreled in his authority. It came from Jesus Christ and the will of God. And those two are always in agreement. And so he states a double authority, the fullness of his authority from God and Christ. Second, we see not only a double-barreled authority, but we see a double designation of believers. And this is very simple. I'll quickly mention it to you. It says at the end of verse 1, the saints who are at Ephesus and to the faithful in Christ Jesus. He calls Christians by two terms, the saints and the faithful. And that covers both sides. From God's side, he's made us holy. From our side, we exercise faith. We are the saints, divine definition, the faithful, human definition. And it is by virtue of being full of faith that we have been made saints. You say, now, when you say we're saints, do you mean those little plaster things? No. A saint is not a plastered Christian. A saint is not a canonized Catholic. A saint is not a sanctimonious individual. A saint is anybody who's a Christian. Every one of us have been made hagioi, holy. Every one of us have been set apart unto God in Christ. Every one of us have been made righteous in the righteousness of Christ. We are all saints. From God's side, we're saints. We acted in faith toward Christ. So a double designation of believers. We are the saints. We are the faithful. We have believed in Christ and he has made us holy. Boy, isn't that a great beginning? So, double authority, double designation of believers, and then a double blessing in verse 2. You knew that would happen, didn't you? Grace to you and peace. There's the double blessing. That, incidentally, was the typical greeting. Grace is the New Testament word, charis. It means kindness of God toward undeserving people. And when they met, they said grace to you. You say, well, why did the Christians always say that? Well, it was a lovely term. It was like saying, I wish to be gracious to you. But more than that, it had a theological meaning. It meant something to them in their faith. It was a reminder that they were what they were by grace, you see. And then there's another one, the double-barreled greeting. The Old Testament word was shalom. The New Testament word is eirene, and it means peace. Grace is the fountain and peace is the stream. Because I have grace from God, I have peace with God, right? And so that's the other side. It is because of his grace that we have his peace. There would be no peace without his grace. So, double authority, double designation of believers, double blessing, and finally a double source for all the grace and peace. It comes from God the Father and the Lord Jesus Christ. You see all this fullness, double stuff in the first two verses. And you get the idea that you're going to get some tremendous riches coming your way out of Ephesians. It's all from God the Father, and the Lord Jesus Christ. Listen, Paul's message throughout the book of Ephesians is this, that you might understand God's grace, that you might possess his peace, because you are a part of his church, and you have at your disposal his infinite riches. This is going to be a fantastic study. I hope you'll get your heart and mind attuned to what God has to say. Let's pray. Father, as we look at the mystery age and we see the tremendous joy that is ours because of all the riches you've deposited in our account, we are reminded to say thank you. We are reminded to express our love and praise. Thank you for the grace that gives the peace. Thank you for making us one body with you as the head and putting at our disposal the riches of all divine resource. Teach us to know who we are, how rich we are, and how to use the riches we possess. For your glory, we pray in Christ's name. Amen.
4: 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It's another 30 minutes of unleashing God's truth one verse at a time on Grace to You Weekend.
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6: This is Pastor Philip with your Minute of Truth. 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And when that is the case, we must, like Shadrach, Meshach, and Abednego, continue to worship regardless. 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
7: Life has a way of throwing us surprises.
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7: 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One day, King Hezekiah got a threatening message. It was from the Assyrians, a powerful army that had given him grief before. So what did Hezekiah do? I love his response. We read it in 2 Kings chapter 19. Hezekiah received the letter from the messengers and read it. Then he went up to the temple of the Lord and spread it out before the Lord. And Hezekiah prayed to the Lord. What crisis are you facing today? Why not spread it out before the Lord? Find some tangible symbol of the problem, a picture, a checkbook, a letter, a journal entry. Lay it before the Lord and ask Him to give you direction. With Seeking Him,
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6: See, the devil will tell us to give up. The devil will tell us to stop praying about things because, well, God's probably not listening to you anyway. And then we believe him. And that's why Jesus was so frustrated with his disciples' lack of faith. He's telling us here today, listen, listen to him. Listen to what his word says over what other people say. Listen to what the Bible says over what you feel and over what your emotions are telling you. Our friends, social media, they all become distant voices to what the Word of God tells us to believe. We have to trust the Word over everything. We say, yes, but I just trust my heart. I just go with my heart. Yeah. Mm-hmm. Okay, that's good. The Bible says your heart is despitefully wicked and desperately sick. Who can understand it? Okay, because there's times that you listen to your heart. I got the gut feeling. I'm going with it. And you go with it, and it's good. And then there's other times. Oh, you got yourself deep in trouble. Okay, so you can't trust your heart, but you can always trust the truth of God's word. Yes, Jesus spoke, and the demon left immediately. The boy was healed, and I'm sure the dad was rejoicing. Which brings up our point, asking a question. All right, so let's read what happens here. Picking up in verse 19. It says, then the disciples, now this isn't Peter, James, and John. These are the ones that couldn't cast out the demon. So they came to Jesus privately and said, why could we not drive it out, the demon out? And Jesus said to them, because of the littleness of your faith. You just a little baby faith. You little puny little baby faith you have, okay? For truly I say to you, if you have faith the size of a mustard seed, you will say to this mountain, move from here to there, and it will be moved, and nothing will be impossible to you. Wow. But this kind does not go out except by prayer and fasting. So I got something to say about that here in a second. But first, you know, as soon as the disciples were alone with Jesus, again, they're asking, well, Jesus, we said to come out in the name of Jesus, but the demon wouldn't come out. Now, you know, here we are, you know, and we're given more details here because we're told in Mark 9 that when Jesus cast it out, the boy went into violent convulsions and was crying out. So when Jesus commanded to come out, the kid's like, aah! I mean, who knows, man, right out of the movie Exorcist or something, you know, and his demons just going nuts here. It was probably pretty scary. So the disciples, without Jesus being there, this thing was probably acting up and, you know, who knows, you know, freaking them out a little bit. Okay. It probably would have freaked us out. And when it first didn't respond, their faith probably just gave out and went cold at that point. Jesus had told the dad
18: in Mark, he says, to believe. So he's telling the dad, now you got to believe with me on this for your son, Mark brings out. But the dad was honest and said to Jesus, well, Lord, I do believe. I've been hearing everything about you. That's why I came to your disciples. But he goes on to say, but help my unbelief. Wow, I love that. Because, you know, look, there was just this honesty that came out of him for the Lord. It's like, Lord, I believe, that's why I'm here, but help my unbelief, you know? And I think we need to be honest with the Lord that we feel that way sometimes. Like, Lord, I think you can do all things, but Lord, help my unbelief here. Because we all have a civil war that resides inside of us. Oh, Lord, I believe. Oh, Lord, help my unbelief, okay? We have so many things that are happening. And I can tell you that's what happened in my life when we were buying this building, you know, because we moved here, me and my wife, with empty pockets in 2010, and we started this church. And so we go to buy this building, you know, and we'll buy in any building here. I'm telling my wife, I'm sitting at the kitchen counter, and I'm like going, honey, what are we going to do? We got to buy a building, but it's like everything's millions of dollars. And I'm just like a regular guy. I mean, I made good money, but I mean, not this kind of money. I mean, this is just crazy money. Everything's millions of dollars. We asked a bank, will you loan us money? No, we will not loan you money until you've been in church for 5 years. Okay, so we're at the 3-year mark. So we're 2 years away from getting any loan from a bank. And I said, well, based on our finances, if you could loan us money, what would you loan us? And they said, $3 million. So I'm like, well, on the west side of LA, that buys you an air-conditioned doghouse and the air is broken. Okay, so I'm just sitting there. I'm just frustrated. I'm at the kitchen table and I'm like, honey, what are we going to do? It's like, man, I don't know what's going to happen here. And my wife walks up to me. She says, if we can believe God for this, why can't we believe him for this? And I'm like, good point. And at that point, I felt like a spirit of faith came in me to believe for this building. And it did. And I mean, when we bought this building, I mean, I was rock on with this thing. We are buying this building. It's going to happen. So there was a lady in our church, and she had come to our church from the very beginning, and she had stage 4 cancer, and she was going to pass away. And she calls me one day and she says, Pastor Steve, I'm going to give you and your wife my house in Century City. And I'm like, well, Beverly, that's really nice. But I said, don't give me your house. Give it to the church, because one day we'll sell that thing and it'll be a down payment for our church. And she's like, hey, that's a great idea. I'll do that. So she did. Well, she passed away. She went home to the Lord, and her whole family came out like vultures, man. They were all, you know, trying to get that house, and we just stayed out of it, like whatever. I'm not getting in this fight, you know. And so, but she had it so tied up with the lawyers and everything that it was going to Core Church. So it took a full year, but after a year, that house came to Core Church, and so we sold it. And so after we paid off the house, paid off the lawyer and everything, our part of that house was $607,000. So we had just got that, right? So then I meet this guy and it's like, how much do you want for your building? $8.5 million. And I say, well, I'll give you 7.2. And he goes, yeah, don't ever talk to me again. Oh, that's okay. This isn't going so good. Okay. I said, okay, we'll give you 8.2. He goes, okay, well, I'll meet with you. So I'm in a shower before the meeting. I'm taking a shower and the Lord's like, the guy asked for 8.5, give him 8.5. I'm like, Lord, I'm the negotiator. You know, and he's like, yeah, well, whatever, give him 8.5. And I'm like, okay. So we went up there, and before we even talked price, I witnessed to this guy, a Jewish man, for like 45 minutes, you know, just telling him about the God of Abraham, Isaac, and Jacob. We finally got to the building, and I said, well, God told me this morning not to give you 8.2, but to give you 8.5. He goes, well, I'm starting to like you, Pastor. And so I'm like, okay, talk about the weakest negotiating in the world. But he said, okay, I'll sell you my building. But the only way I'll sell it to you, because you don't have any money. He didn't know about the money that we had, and he knew that no bank would loan us money for another 2 years. So he says, the only way I'll sell you this building is if you give me $600,000. That's the number he picked out of all the numbers. He said, and I'm thinking, well, I got that. And he goes, $600,000, you have to close escrow in 120 days. And I'm like, okay. So I gave him a check for $600,000. Well, hold on. Don't thank the Lord yet. Okay. Anyway, so he goes, but you got to sign a contract. If you can't buy it in 120 days, 4 months, you have to give me your money. You have to forfeit it. So I signed the contract, everything. So anyway, fast forward 4 months. I'm laying in bed and we had found a guy that would loan us $6.5 million at 4% interest. So we had to come up with $2 million. So we had come up with everything but 260 grand. So it's the day of escrow. I'm laying in bed. It's a day of escrow. And I'm thinking, well, we're 260 grand short. Like, I'm like, Lord, man, I just knew you wanted to give us this building. And I'm just sitting there and I had this peace in my heart because I just knew the Lord wanted to give us this building. So yeah, I get a text on my phone from a phone number because, you know, I didn't know the person. And he said, can you meet me at my bank? I'm like, sure. Why not? Let's meet at your bank. And so it's a bank up here on Bank of America on Wilshire and Beverly. So I'm walking up the sidewalk. I'm like, that's the guy that was at our church for the first time yesterday. So I walk up and I go, hi, how's it going? He goes, yeah, I hear you're a little short. He goes, how much are you short? I said, 260,000. He goes, do you have your account number for your church? I said, yeah, it's right here in the card. He goes, yeah, let me see that. And boom, he wires it in right then. At 9:50 in the morning, we got all the money to buy the building. And that's like at 12 o'clock, we shipped all the money over and we bought this building. Okay. So that was my moment of belief, right? Now, Lord, help me with my unbelief. Now that's coming right now. Okay. So then I'm rejoicing for like a week. Pull the party poppers. Man, this is great. The Lord brought us the building. Then all of a sudden I realized my accountant called me and she said, now, you know, we only have $4,000 left in the whole church account, right? You know that. Yes. We can't pay payroll. And I'm like, oh, yes. And then it just dawned on me like, oh, we have to pay rent on this new building and our existing bank building that was 16.5 over there. And then this, so our rent's going up to 40 grand a month. Oh, and you need $1.8 million build out in this before you can move in. And you're going to pay double rent until you get there. And I'm like, okay, this is why banks don't loan people like me money. But anyway, so I'm just like, I saw my unbelief now totally kicked in. Now I'm like, Lord, what are we going to do? I bankrupt the church. We're all going to die. We're going to die. COVID's coming in early. Anyway, so all this happens. So then I'm going over to the post office. I'm totally freaking out. All the peace that I had buying this building, it left with Elvis, okay? It's gone, okay? So I'm sitting there, and all of a sudden I go to our P.O. box, and there's a stack of mail like this. There's tons of junk mail that comes in L.A., you know that. Anyway, I get in my car, I'm just sitting there. I didn't even look at anything. I'm just like, Lord, what are we going to do? We're going to die. I bankrupt the church, you know? Just total unbelief. And then I started going through the mail. This has never happened before. There was like 40 checks in there. Every week, I get the mail every week. We have like 3 checks that come in. You know, we're on 21 radio stations around the United States, and, you know, people will send in money. There's like 3 checks a week, you know, $100, $50, $20, you know, and that's what happens. And I'm thankful for every single one of them, for people that support us, you know, but I'm just sitting there like, what's, you know, but this week, oh, this was the Lord's week, okay? And so I'm going through, check, check, check, check, and then I get to the last check on my lap, and I pull it out. There's no return address. I pull the check out. It's got a black marker through the name, but the one thing that what black marker was not on was on the amount. It was 100 grand. So it was like $130,000 in checks. And I'm just like, wow. I'm like, rise up and build, baby. You know, and so that's how God made it all happen. The point is that, you know, in our wicked flesh, we can be faithful 1 second, and the next second can be followed by absolutely no faith. That's why Jesus takes the disciples to school here on faith. And he tells them, now listen here, fellas. If you have faith the size of a mustard seed, which happens to be one of the smallest seeds on planet Earth, just a little bit of faith in me, the glorious God, the creator of the universe, you could literally move a mountain. Think about that. So Jesus isn't talking to us to test our faith here. He could say, he's like, I want a mountain to be moved. So he's not saying, well, why don't you go out to San Bernardino and stand in front of Big Bear Mountain and say, I want to cast you into the Pacific Ocean next to Catalina Island. That's not what he's saying here. So faith teachers will say, oh no, you got to use this whole thing over here. You got to, you know, build your faith. You can say into this mountain, be thou removed. No, he's not talking about mountains like Big Bear Mountain, Lake Arrowhead. He's not talking about that. What he's saying is, whatever mountain of a problem that you could be facing, to move out of your way and say, I'm going to pray that this mountain, this problem be moved out of your life. And if you have that faith in me, it will be moved. So I want to point out what he says in verse 21. It says, this kind, okay, talking about this demon and this thing. He says, only goes out through fasting and praying. Doesn't that say that in your Bibles? It only comes out through fasting and praying. Well, guess what? Jesus didn't say that. He didn't say that. Many manuscripts do not contain that verse. This is why if you have any kind of a notable Bible, your Bible will have brackets around verse 21. And those brackets mean that that was not in the original text, meaning Jesus did not say that. So fasting was not included for this to happen. That's why when we go to Mark's account of the very same event, Jesus said that this could only happen through prayer. Yes, if they commanded the spirit to come out and it didn't come out, then they were to stop and they were to go pray more and seek the Lord and then go back because it's all the Lord anyway, right? It's not us. We don't do any of this. We're not capable of doing any of this. He's like, it's not us. He's the only one that can cast out demons. So all we're doing is saying, in the name of Jesus, I command you to come out. All we can do is cast it out in his name. We can't heal anyone. There's no faith healer that's out there. Oh, he's a faith healer. He's the one that's going to heal like that person's healing. That guy can't do anything or that woman can't do anything. All we're doing is praying in the name of Jesus. Jesus is the only one that is doing the healing. We can't move any mountains, but God can move every mountain in our lives. That's the point. Yes, they asked the question, why couldn't they cast out the demon? And Jesus gave them the answer. Your faith was too small. You ask a question, here's the answer. Your faith was too small. I wonder if that would be the same answer that we would get for whatever question we had about any prayer that wasn't answered in our life. It's like, well, Lord, why didn't this happen? Why didn't you bail me out here? Why didn't you bring someone in my life? Why didn't you do this? It's like, maybe it was because we didn't really believe. Maybe it's because our faith was puny and small. Which brings up our point, exceedingly grieved. So let's read what happens next here. Picking up in verse 22. And while they were gathering together in Galilee, Jesus said to them, the Son of Man is going to be delivered into the hands of men, and they will kill him, and he will be raised on the third day. And they were deeply grieved, or that word deeply is exceedingly grieved. Well, it's safe to say that the disciples just couldn't understand God's purpose and plan for all of humanity. Jesus told them in chapter 16 that he would suffer and die at the hands of the religious leaders. That's where Peter rebuked the Lord for thinking that. And that was followed by Jesus saying to Peter, get behind me, Satan. Now, Peter wasn't Satan, but he was listening to the influence of Satan in his life. For the devil understood that Jesus held the plight of every man and every woman in his hand. For the devil knows that sinful humanity cannot stand in the presence of God because we have all sinned. For God is holy and he is pure. And we've all sinned. Look, you know, some people are better than others. But when you just go to ask the average person, they'll say, I'm a good person. But that's not good in God's eyes because we all do things that are wrong. When you look at God's law, it's 613 laws. And at any given moment, we could be breaking 200 or 300 of those laws. Okay? So there's things that we do, motives of our heart, and everything will come out to the Lord. But some people have this ideology that, you know, we don't sin. And it's like, have you ever had children? You don't have to teach children to sin. They do it all on their own. When they're toddlers, it's mine. Give it to me. They'll smack some other kid in the face. It's like, give me the toy. We have to train our children to be good, not to be bad. And sin, as you know, cannot stand in the presence of God or in heaven. That's why God allowed animals to be sacrificed in the Old Testament to cover our sin. See, in the Old Testament, it was like if we were sweeping in a place that had like throw rugs, and instead of getting a dustpan and picking up, you know, what you swept up, you would pick up the edge of the throw rug and you would sweep it under there and put it down again. You're saying like, well, you know, you can't see it. So that's what God allowed in the Old Testament with animals being sacrificed. He said, I'm going to cover your sin so you can't see it. Okay. But in the New Testament, this is the difference between the blood of God dying on the cross and the blood of animals. When the blood of Jesus died on the cross for you, he says, I'd wash your sin away as if you didn't commit it. Now, you did commit it. I committed my sin. You committed your sins. But yet God, when he washes those sins, he takes it away as if we've never done it. That's the difference. That's the cleansing power of the blood of Jesus. But now God himself has come to live as a man in Jesus, and he did it because Adam, the first man and the first woman, had sinned in the Garden of Eden. Meaning, when they ate of the forbidden fruit, it took the original DNA of humanity and they tainted it with sin. That's why the Bible says in Romans 5:12, therefore, just as through one man, talking about Adam and Eve, sin entered into the world and death through sin, so that death spread to all men because all have sinned. But this is when Jesus came, he said this in Romans 5:8. But God demonstrates his own love towards us, and while we are yet sinners, Christ died for us. But the disciples, they didn't get that the death would bring salvation to all who would receive him for thousands of years to come, all the way to you and me right here today. See, they weren't thinking that. All they're thinking is, we're not going to have Jesus with us. We're not going to wake up and he's going to be right there with us. We're not just going to go hang out with him like we have for the last 3 years. But they weren't thinking about you and me that needed salvation 2,000 years from then. But that's what happened. So instead of them rejoicing, the disciples, they were grieved. But the Bible tells us in Jeremiah 31:31, it says, I'm going to bring a new covenant for my people, a new contract, the way I'm going to work with my people. I was working through Moses. Now I'm going to work through my own son. And it's like, so I'm going to have a new covenant. Now, why not the old covenant? Because he tells us in Jeremiah 31:31, because you didn't keep the old covenant. Like, you didn't keep your end of the deal. But he says this in verse 13 of Jeremiah 31. He says, for I will turn their mourning into joy, and I will comfort them and give them a joy for their sorrow. Which gives us our last point, fishing with faith. This is going to be fun. So picking up in verse 24, it says, and when they came to Capernaum, those who collected the 2 drachma tax came to Peter and said, does your teacher not pay the 2 drachma tax? And he said, yes. And when he came into the house, Jesus spoke to him first, saying, why do you think, Simon, from whom do the kings of the earth collect customs and poll tax? From the sons or from strangers? And Peter said, well, from strangers. And Jesus said to him, then the sons are exempt. However, so that you do not offend them, go to the sea and throw in a hook and take the first fish that comes up and open its mouth and you will find a shekel. Take that and give it to them for you and me. Okay, what? Okay, so where we have the religious leaders. They would collect this annual once a year tax for the upkeep of the temple. Okay, now this was legitimate tax that for upkeep of the temple, because if you go back to Exodus chapter 30, verse 13, that's where this was instituted all the way back with Moses' day, okay? Now, since Jesus was God in the flesh and the temple was there to worship him, he was exempt from that tax. But Jesus doesn't want to cause a ruckus over it. Now, Jesus could have just snapped his fingers and produced a shekel. He could have said, here, Peter, go pay him. He could have snapped his finger and produced 1,000 shekels. He could have, in his hand, snapped his finger and produced a double-double and said, hey, these are not for 2,000. They're not going to be here for 2,000 years, but you got to taste this thing. It's great, you know. But Jesus would never use his miraculous powers for himself. He always did it for others, okay? So Jesus had a way of making everything, as my wife would say, an adventure. Okay, so he tells Peter to go fishing. And he goes, the first fish you pull up, you don't have to fish all day. It's just like the first fish, okay? The first fish, you're going to go out to the Sea of Galilee, and you're going to go out there, and you're going to put in your hook. Okay, now, Peter normally fished with nets. He was a fisherman. He would go with nets. So he goes, I'm going to take you out of your comfort zone, because I just want you to catch one fish, not a whole net's worth. I wonder what Peter was thinking. I wonder if he thought, you know, I've been fishing my whole life, because that's what he was before Jesus called him to be a fisher of men. He says, I've never caught a fish with money in its mouth. Never. Okay. Maybe Peter thought, what kind of a wild goose chase is this anyway that the Lord is sending me on? This is like total insanity. It's craziness here. But I'm going to go fishing and I'm going to go with a hook. And so he just did what the Lord told him to do. And guess what? He did it by faith, and he caught the one fish, and he looked in its mouth, and there was a shekel. You know, so somewhere along the line, there was some guy standing on a boat dock or some guy in a boat, and he was sitting there, and a shekel falls out of his pocket, and a fish comes and swallows it. Then the Lord guides that fish over to Peter's hook. I mean, this is only the God could do this. But I mean, how crazy is

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6: If I say the name Yoda, fans of the Star Wars movie series can instantly see his face and hear his unique voice. And if you're a fan, you can probably recall the scene where Yoda is instructing young Luke Skywalker. Luke, Yoda says, there is no try. There is either do or not do. While life is not always that black and white, Yoda's words illustrate the biblical requirement for action in life. God always does his part, and he expects us to do ours. Prayer and waiting on God are important, but sometimes his answers are dependent on our stepping out in faith. This is David Jeremiah, encouraging you to get on the road to new life. 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
8: Life has a way of throwing us surprises.
9: 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We just don't know what to do.
8: What can you do when you need help and direction? The Bible gives us an example. One day, King Hezekiah got a threatening message. It was from the Assyrians, a powerful army that had given him grief before. So what did Hezekiah do? I love his response. We read it in 2 Kings chapter 19. Hezekiah received the letter from the messengers and read it. Then he went up to the temple of the Lord and spread it out before the Lord. And Hezekiah prayed to the Lord. What crisis are you facing today? Why not spread it out before the Lord? Find some tangible symbol of the problem, a picture, a checkbook, a letter, a journal entry. Lay it before the Lord and ask him to give you direction. With Seeking Him, I'm Nancy DeMoss Wagamuth.
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1: Good morning, family. How are we doing today? Amen. If you haven't already, please turn to Galatians chapter 4. Galatians chapter 4. And while you're turning there, I grew up in like the emo era of everything. And some of you guys know all my millennials out there. And so I wore like super skin tight jeans. And then we just had our youth all-nighter, and so they convinced me, along with my wife, to get just baggier pants. And I was so nervous. I was like, I'm going to look like I'm going through a midlife crisis. They're going to think I'm trying to be young again. And it just reminded me of all the fashion trends we just go through and how much that's tied to our identity. Like when I was in middle school, I remember when I got my first pair, my only pair, of Jordans. And it was like, oh my gosh, I scoured Foot Locker for hours and I didn't know which exactly was the one I was going to pick. And I remember thinking, this is it. I'm going to get my Jordans. I'm going to be happy in life. Every kid's going to like me. I'm all of a sudden going to be able to dunk the ball. And sure enough, the next day I came to school and I played like 60% better at basketball in my Jordans. Granted, I was like a skinny Asian kid with asthma, so that went about as well as you'd think it would go. But it just got me thinking. It's so interesting the things we tie our identity to and kind of the airs we put on so that we can portray a certain image to the people around us, right? Like if you work in Silicon Valley, you dress a certain way. If you're trying to get along with people in a certain demographic, you dress a certain way. Like even youth pastors, we had our signature look. It was like Clark's boots, semi-tight jeans, and a flannel, and then like a beanie. And it's all this attempt to try to portray, or even for some of us, try to secure our identity. And here's the crazy thing is we look to these things, whether it's clothing, whether it's relationships, whether it's work, whether it's family, we look to those things to define who we are. And the thing about those things is you got to keep performing. You gotta keep up with the fashion trends. You gotta keep up with the workflow. You gotta keep up, keep up, keep up, keep up. And when we look to those things to define who we are, so often it goes from a matter of doing certain things to a matter of being. A means towards acceptance. It's always about acceptance. So then your acceptability becomes tied to your performance. And that creates in us this radical sense of instability and inevitably leads to an unstable identity. And so our hope this morning is that we'd find an identity that's more secure than the things that we typically build our lives around. An identity that doesn't change, that can withstand the seasons of life. And Paul talks about that in Galatians. Read with me at verse 1. He says, "Now I say that the heir, as long as he is a child, does not differ from a slave, though he is master of all, but is under guardians and stewards until the time appointed by his father. Even so, we, when we were children, were in bondage under the elements of this world." So this morning, if you're taking notes, our subject is freedom through adoption in Christ. Freedom through adoption in Christ. And our object, our goal, is that we would experience freedom through adoption into God's family. We'll learn that when we seek acceptance from God through performance-based religion, it results in bondage. But through the gospel, we're adopted by a heavenly father on the basis of righteousness that's not our own, on the basis of Christ's righteousness. And the result is sonship and heavenly inheritance, and that is what frees us from instability in performance-based identity. It secures our adoption. And we'll look at it from three angles. First, what it means to be enslaved. Then what it means to be adopted. Then what it means to be known. First idea, enslaved. So a bit of context before we get started. Throughout this letter, Paul is addressing this threat of legalism by this group called the Judaizers. They'd infiltrated the Galatian congregations and they insisted that the Mosaic law had to be followed in addition to faith in Christ. And he argues that justification, being right with God, has always been through faith alone. And that the law served a custodial purpose. It points humanity towards their need for a savior. So that adding law keeping to faith is not spiritual progress, but regress into the very bondage that Christ came to free us from. In chapter 3, Paul established the law functioned as a guardian. And so he continues that development in this chapter. So our first thought, the experience of heirs. Verse 1, now I say that an heir, as long as he's a child, it doesn't differ from a slave, though he's master of all, but is under guardians and stewards until the time appointed by his father. So Paul's using this picture that would have been readily understood in a Greco-Roman household. A child who's a minor, his experience is no different than that of a slave or a household servant until his father appoints a certain time. So under Roman rule, the Galatians would have understood this immediately. Children in that day and age, they wore a toga praetexta. It's like the garb of a child. So it's like, I guess, in our cultural equivalent, like light-up shoes and dinosaur t-shirts. And so during a coming-of-age festival known as Liberia, the father would formally adopt the child and present him with a toga virilis. It signified his passage into adulthood. So like slacks, a button-up shirt, a belt, and like a pager or something. But this appointment was decisively initiated by the father. And so that should sound familiar to us. When we put on our faith in Jesus, we put on a new identity. Colossians chapter 3 says, we've taken off the old man and we've put on the new. 2 Corinthians 5 calls us new creation. The old has gone away. And in the previous chapter, Paul says, you have put on Christ himself. So just like the child in the illustration, you receive a new identity. You are now adopted into God's kingdom. Now imagine if that child says, I don't want this toga virilis. I don't want the rights of adulthood. I want to go back to my toga praetexta. It's like, do you guys remember your school IDs? It's those things that you hide away in your closet because you're embarrassed. You thought it would look cool to spike your hair and stare at the camera like this. Right? And then you got this new ID when you turned 16, 17, 18 called a driver's license. Do you remember that feeling of freedom when you could drive your car, wind blowing in your hair as you sped down the PCH into the sunset like a 1980s rom-com ending? I don't. I grew up in Oxnard. I drove a Toyota Matrix and gas was too expensive. But I remember no one could tell me whether or not I could buy Jack in the Box that day. But could you imagine experiencing that freedom that comes with having your driver's license and saying, no, I want to go back to my school ID. I actually liked how I looked with my spiky hair and weird smug look on my face. That's what the Judaizers are doing. They're attempting to draw the Galatian believers back into bondage. Not because there's anything wrong with the law itself, but they were misusing it because they misunderstood its purpose. You see, the law was never a means to be justified. It was a guardian until a time appointed by the Father. God has always established that people will relate to him by faith, not performance. From Abraham in Genesis 15 through the Old Testament, faith has been the only grounds of acceptance with God. The law, its job was to expose sin, to increase the knowledge of transgression, let us know what sin really is, to point us to our need for a savior. Do you see, the law was meant to drive us to Christ, not to be confused with Christ. Yet our human hearts have a sinful bent towards religious frameworks, because they give us a sense that we're in control of our own justification. That we can be good enough on our own. And so Paul reminds us, you are heirs. You possess a heavenly inheritance through Christ's redemption. The Father's appointed time has already come. Christ has already paid for your sins. And yet by seeking God's approval through performance, we live like we still have to earn what's already been given freely, which leads not to the experience of freedom, but to our second thought, the experience of bondage. Verse 3, even so, when we were children, we were in bondage under the elements of the world. So looking at this verse, what's happening? Primarily, the action we see is that we were in bondage. So he's saying two things. When were we in bondage and to what were we in bondage? He says, when we were children. It simply refers to our spiritual condition before we were in Christ. He repeats this kind of thought in 1 Corinthians 13. When I was a child, I spoke like a child. I behaved like a child. He's reminding us there was a time before Christ. And what were we in bondage to? He says, to the elementary principles of the world. Stoicheia tau kosmo in the Greek. The basic operating system of human religion. And so what does that mean? Colossians 2:8 helps clarify this. In it, Paul says, see to it that no one takes you captive through philosophy and empty deception, according to the traditions of men, according to the stoicheia tau kosmo, the elementary principles of the world, rather than according to Christ. In other words, he's referring to man-made systems that sound spiritual but are built on a foundational lie, that your acceptance is conditioned on your performance. So the stoicheia tau kosmo are man-made philosophies, traditions that are empty. And so what do these philosophies say? In Colossians 2, he continues on in verse 20. He says, in Christ you have died to the basic principles of the world. There it is again. And he says, why then, as if you're living in the world, do you subject yourself to regulations? Don't touch, don't taste, don't handle, according to the commandments and the doctrines of men. Do you guys see the connection there? The basic principles of the world create a transactional relationship between you and God. As in, it is your works that either lead to blessing or curse. So then you earn what you deserve and you get what you deserve. And so the Galatians, from a pagan context, would have immediately understood this merits-based justification, which is exactly why the Judaizers' claims were so attractive to them. But here's what makes Paul's statement so jarring. The Judaizers, they weren't using pagan traditions. They were using the very law of God. And Paul is saying, this is just like you being pagan. This is just like what you came out of. He's essentially saying that to try to gain God's approval through your works is no better than what you were doing before you knew Jesus. So whether it's paganism, alternate religions, or misusing the commands of Scripture, all of it functions under the same fundamental principle. Your acceptance is conditioned on your performance. And that leads to bondage. Like, imagine if God's affection, how much He likes you, rises and falls based on how well you're doing. How many times you prayed this week? How many times you read your Bible this week? Where and whom you served this week? How much you sinned this week? How much you snapped at your kids this week? How much you performed at work this week? It gives you this perpetual anxiety about your standing before God. Every failure, every sin, every weakness becomes a threat to your relationship with Him. And you carry on this way long enough, you stop seeing God as a father and you start seeing Him as a judge, ready to pronounce you guilty, who is pleased by your effort and displeased by your failure. He's no longer waiting with open arms to catch you when you fall, but standing there with a hammer, waiting to take you down the second you mess up. And that is a complete mischaracterization of the God of the Bible. If you relate to him that way, when we relate to him in that way, we will not draw near. Our relationship with God will be one of looking over our shoulder, one of exhaustion, one of alienation from the very God who longs to love us. And some of us are here this morning with that exact experience. Whether you grew up in a home where your parents' affection for you was conditioned on how well you were doing, or frankly, from some very misaligned and very bad teaching. We may have come to assume that God only loves us at our best and either despises us or merely tolerates us at our worst. So before we move on, I just want to pause and ask, how have you been relating to God? Do you recognize that his love for you is unwavering? That it does not change, it does not rise, it does not fall? Or have you been relating to him like he only likes you when you're doing well? What's going to heal us from this negative feedback loop, from this anxiety that God is waiting to punish us? It's this. Tim Keller once wrote, "The gospel. The gospel is not about earning a place at God's table. It's about realizing that you've already been given a seat in the family." Our second big idea, adopted. Adopted. When we recognize God's intricate, redemptive plan for adoption, when we realize that all that affection, do you realize God's affection is directed towards you this morning? And I'm fully convinced that if we could recognize how deeply and how thoroughly God loves us, that is what will transform our hearts, our minds, and our lives. Our first thought, God's plan for redemption. Verse 4, "But when the fullness of time had come, God sent forth his son, born of a woman, born under the law." So here, Paul unfolds four aspects of God's sovereign plan for redemption. And our hope is that inside these intricacies, we'd understand the value of our adoption. We'd recognize the depths of his love. So it's going to get a little bit academic for like 5.5 minutes. So first, Paul says, the fullness of time. The fullness of time. In Koine Greek, there's two words for time. Kairos, which means an appointed moment in time, and chronos, which means the full length of a span of time. Here, Paul uses the word chronos. It means the entirety of human history, the entirety of the history of creation was sovereignly orchestrated by God to lead to the cross. Every intricate moving piece, every rise and fall of nations, it is fixed and it is set by a heavenly Father to bring about our redemption. So here's what that looked like practically. God, when Jesus came, he orchestrated the Pax Romana, the Roman peace, so that the entirety of the known world was organized under a single political order. It established unprecedented movement and communication. He orchestrated the Roman road system so the gospel could spread rapidly all throughout the known world. He orchestrated Koine Greek as the common language of the Mediterranean, so the New Testament could be written and the gospel could be preached in a way that a majority of people could understand. He could orchestrated the Jewish dispersion, the diaspora. He established synagogues throughout the Roman Empire as natural footholds to preach Jesus as the Messiah. And within Judaism itself, under the Roman Empire, the expectation for the Messiah was at a heightened pitch, so that many were actively seeking the arrival of their promised deliverer. Every detail sovereignly arranged to lead to Jesus on the cross, resurrecting for our sakes. And so you might be here this morning wondering, I don't know the ups and downs of my life. I don't know what God is orchestrating. But if we look to the cross and we look at the moment in time when Jesus orchestrated the cross so that the known world would know Jesus as the Messiah, If he can do all that, will he not handle the troubles of our own lives? Like, recognize this. You sit here this morning because God orchestrated every one of those events to save you. Second, God sent his son. Literally, the words there are sent forth. Sent forth. Meaning, Christ was not born here per se. He existed prior. He pre-existed in heaven. He came down from the glories of heaven, was sent from heaven. Jesus himself in John chapter 6 verse 38 says, I have come down from heaven, not to do my own will, but the will of him who sent me. So he gave up the privileges of heaven, the glory of heaven. He laid aside the independent exercises of all his divine rights, and he condescended. He entered history as a human being. Third, he was born of a woman. And this affirms two vital truths. First, Jesus was fully human. So he's fully God, fully human, genuinely born, genuinely human in every way we are human. Romans chapter 8 verse 3 tells us that he defeated sin in the flesh. Fully human, but fully God. And he did that so he could stand as our representative as people. And it also alludes to the virgin birth. Genesis 3:15 tells the seed of the woman would crush the serpent's head. And Isaiah chapter 17 prophesies that a virgin would conceive and bear a son. So he entered humanity. Jesus entered humanity uniquely qualified to represent us because he didn't have the corruption of sin. But at the same time, there's no part of our experience that he does not understand. Fourth, he was born under the law. Jesus was completely subject, completely accountable to the Mosaic law. But unlike every other human being, he fulfilled it perfectly. He was perfectly righteous, perfectly obedient. And yet 2 Corinthians chapter 5 tells us, he who knew no sin, he became sin for us. Jesus took our penalty and he credited to us instead perfect righteousness. When we put our faith in him. That means Christ came to redeem us. Us who were failing under the demands of the law by bearing its curse in our place. That means the ground on which we all stand on before Jesus, before God, isn't founded on our ability to be righteous, on our spiritual achievement. But rather we stand on the perfect righteousness of Christ. We don't live under the weight of anxious performance. We get to live in security because Christ's righteousness has been freely given to us so that we're adopted to God's family. Do you see the depths in which God would plunge in order to receive our adoption, to give us that adoption? Like, imagine you are a child in a third world country living in an orphanage. You don't know where your next meal is going to come from. You don't know if you're going to have clean water. You don't know if this is just what life is. You don't know if you have hope for the future. And then one day this wonderful couple comes in. You don't know them, but they know you. And they bring you into their family. And as you kind of try to get your bearings in, I guess, the Southern California household, you don't really know how to do things. You stumble your way forward. You have your triggers. You have your traumas you have to deal with. But all you know is that you are accepted and you are loved. What you don't know is the vast lengths they might have gone through in order to adopt you. All the red tape, all the legal papers, all the ups and downs, all of the financial investment in order to adopt you.
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6: 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And if you're a fan, you can probably recall the scene where Yoda is instructing young Luke Skywalker. Luke, Yoda says, "There is no try. There is either do or not do." While life is not always that black and white, Yoda's words illustrate the biblical requirement for action in life. God always does his part, and he expects us to do ours. Prayer and waiting on God are important, but sometimes his answers are dependent on our stepping out in faith. 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
8: Life has a way of throwing us surprises.
9: 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We just don't know what to do.
8: 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The Bible gives us an example. One day, King Hezekiah got a threatening message. It was from the Assyrians, a powerful army that had given him grief before. So what did Hezekiah do? I love his response. We read it in 2 Kings chapter 19. Hezekiah received the letter from the messengers and read it. Then he went up to the temple of the Lord and spread it out before the Lord. And Hezekiah prayed to the Lord. What crisis are you facing today? Why not spread it out before the Lord? Find some tangible symbol of the problem, a picture, a checkbook, a letter, a journal entry. Lay it before the Lord and ask him to give you direction. With Seeking Him,
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3: 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What if every child, no matter their ability, had the chance to step up to the plate? Here in the 805, there's a league that believes baseball is for everyone. No tryouts, no cuts, no one sitting on the sidelines. Today on the 805 Connection, we're talking with Rick Pena, founder and CEO of the Miracle League of the 805, an organization giving children and adults with physical and cognitive challenges the chance to play America's pastime in a fully inclusive, joy-filled environment. This isn't just baseball, it's confidence, community, and a whole lot of smiles. Well, good morning and welcome to the 805 Connection. I'm Brian Tuohy. Today we're spotlighting something truly special right here in our community, the Miracle League of the 805. It's about baseball, yes. It's even more than that. It's about belonging, joy, and giving everyone a chance to play. Joining me is the founder and president of the Miracle League of the 805, Rick Pena. Rick, welcome to the show.
13: Hey, thanks, Brian. Appreciate it. Glad to be here.
3: You know, I've always heard some a lot of good things. We had a chance to interview, think back a few years ago, and it's been too long. And I think you're one of the treasures of the 805 area. And I think people ought to know about what you're doing. So let's start at the beginning. How did the Miracle League of the 805 come to life, and what sparked the vision to bring it here to Ventura County?
13: Okay, the quick story is, you know, I played baseball at Rio Mesa High School, and we had in the 80s, and we had a kid, our coach kept a kid on the team that had special needs. And so that was my first experience with playing and seeing a kid have the joy with back in the 80s. And, he had even told me once he'd never put a uniform on before. So yeah. I didn't think much of it. You know, I graduate, move on, do my life. And then in 2004, I see a show called Real Sports on HBO. It's about the Miracle League, about a baseball league for kids and adults with special needs. They built a special field, and I was like, wow, that's really, really cool. So in 2016, many years later, it had always been in the back of my mind. When I got married, my wife Jody was very, community oriented. And I said to her, hey, would you be interested in helping me get this thing going? It's called the Miracle League of the 805. And it's, something that I've always wanted to do. And at the time, we didn't have the name Miracle League at the 805. I just told her it's the Miracle League. Showed her the video, and she wanted to do it. So we just sparked it at that point. And May 7th, 2016.
3: Wow, that's great. You know, one phrase that really stands out is we say no to no one, which how do you put that into words? What does that mean in practice when it comes to the kids and families that you serve?
13: Yeah, it really is pretty much that simple. I mean, people will call me once in a while, and they'll tell me that they're about their kid's disability or what they can or can't do. And they'll ask, and before they even ask if they can play, I just say yes. We really do. We haven't had to have anybody not play yet. But I've heard scenarios where there's some kids that just absolutely just can't do it. They're just a little too rough, but. So far, we have all disabilities. I mean, we have one kid, he's not a kid, he's 36, but he crushes runs, and we have, some people that can barely swing the bat. So we really do have just the whole spectrum of people with disabilities.
3: All right. On a scale of Little League chaos to pure joy, where does Miracle League game land?
13: Oh, scale from 1 to 10?
3: Yeah, or chaos to pure joy.
13: Oh, gosh, I got you. Chaos would be a 0.1, and joy would be a solid 10. It's just the best thing about it. It's there's nothing negative about it. It's everything about it. We tie. Everybody ends in a tie. Everybody bats. It's just, the parents are happy. The kids are happy. The coaches are happy. It's really fun league.
3: I bet the parents really get a joy of just standing out there and watching their kids who might normally not get this opportunity, but watching them out there in the fresh air, the sun, and, you know, and having a blast, just trying, just getting out there and making that effort. You probably see that a lot, don't you?
13: Very much so. The comments that I get from parents is really what, you know, makes you feel good afterwards. And they'll tell me the growth of their kid, how much they've come out of their shell. I've had one person tell me that their kid called her mom for the first time, and she's 8 years old. You know, just the joy the parents get. And it's funny, too, sometimes to see the competitiveness of them, too. Not in a bad way. They're just trying to help their kid bat better. They'll be up at the fence just like a dad would be over at the Little League field, you know, and get your ball up and, you know, swing hard. And, you know, and they so there's a little bit of that in it, but it's never in a bad way. So it's super fun. And the other underrated thing is the brothers and sisters. You know, I mean, so many of these brothers and sisters have played baseball or soccer their whole life themselves. And they've always, their brother or sister with special needs has always gone to their games. And now they get to go watch them. And, you know, it really is something the siblings are a little bit, you know, not talked about enough, but the parents and the siblings. And then we have some people that bring their aunts and uncles and grandparents and, you know, the whole thing.
3: I love it. So, describe the process. You know, somebody's listening right now says, I have a, you know, a special needs child that I might want, or young adult that I might want to get involved in this. What's the process? How do we start with this? How do they get in touch?
13: Well, if they wanted to play, we have we're finishing up our spring season on Saturday. We play an 8-game spring season, but we start up our fall season in late August, early September.
3: Okay.
13: And so those signups start on June 1st. So they would just go to our website at miracleleague805.com. Okay. And as of June 1st, or just go now and, you know, keep an eye on it because we're constantly posting. Follow us on Instagram, miracleleague805. That's a great way. We keep people posted there. Or they could just call me. And my number is 805-443-9539.
3: All righty. And it might be something that just I think will be a joy for everyone to get involved in this. And as you said, you're just wrapping up this season. You're going to begin in August. So, hey, folks, it gives you a chance now to maybe get everything kind of your ducks in a row, get your kid ready to psyched up and get them enrolled, get them out there to sign up. This is kind of sounds like a lot of fun. And where do you guys use different ball fields, or do you have one primary that you guys do your games at?
13: Well, that was where really it started in 2016, is we wanted to build a field. It's an ADA accessible field. And so that's what we set out to do. Before we even started playing, and so that was the biggest challenge. And it took us 7 years to raise the money and build the field, almost eight. We, from the beginning to the first game opening day was 8 years. We had our first opening day 2 years ago. So what we did is we started by going to Rec and Park asking for land. Well, we didn't have any money, so they didn't take us too seriously, you know. So, and there's not a lot of land to just hand out with Rec and Park. So we started raising money, but it was hard to raise money when we didn't have land. You know, it was just a little bit of a chicken and egg thing there. But then eventually, after a few years of hustling, we were able to secure land. We got a big grant from a NUCO foundation here in Camarillo, Dave and Don Gross did. They gave us a $450,000 matching grant. And that got it. Our budget at the time was about $1 million. But over the time of those 8 years, it rose to $1.2 million. So we'd raised about $300,000 or $400,000 on our own. We had that matching grant. And then once we finally secured the land after 5 or 6 years or whatever, we signed off on it. The board signed off on it. They came and met with us, and they made their grant they changed it from $450,000 to $1 million. Right at that point, we were done. So we started to build the field. We drew it up in 2022. We've built it in 2023, and we had our first season in 2024.
3: Beautiful. Very nice.
13: Gorgeous field.
3: And we had mentioned earlier that there really are no really age limits. You're trying to be as inclusive as it sounds, right?
13: Yeah, the only age limit we have is actually down. 5 years old is where we like to try to draw the line. is the minimum. But as far as up, no. We always say 5 to 105. That's kind of our number, you know. we have one player, Richard Grant, very popular player. He just had his 71st birthday.
3: Oh, okay.
13: Yeah. And so Richard started – he came from the very beginning. He was 68 when he started with us. Never misses a game. His sisters bring him out. Super fun kid.
3: All right. What's a typical game day look like at Friendship Field? Paint the picture for us. Families, volunteers, and those moments that everyone remembers.
13: Yeah, so we have coaches. We have two coaches for every team, one head coach and one assistant coach. Every coach that I've had for 3 years has never quit. So they come back every season. They're all volunteers. Only a couple of them are actually parents. We play at 8:40, 10 o'clock, and 11:20. So we have three games because we have over 100 players right now.
3: Oh, wow. Okay.
13: Yeah. We started with 60, and by our third year, we're well over 100. We're growing. It's going to get up to over 200, maybe 250 at some point. So it's growing fast. We're going to get any more coaches. Coaches is one of the biggest things because it is a Saturday commitment. But the games are only an hour long, and the coaches love it. Like I said, they all come back every year, you know, and there's a reason why they come back every year because it's fun, you know. And the coaches are the ones who have the most direct contact with the kids and the parents. So they really enjoy that. And then we have an announcer. My brother actually the announcer.
3: All right.
13: He does a really good job, and we have fun. He gives the kids nicknames, and he jokes around with them when they're having trouble at the plate, you know. So we have music that we play in between innings. We do Take Me Out to the Ball Game in between the first and second inning because we only play two innings.
3: Okay.
13: And so it's really festive. There's a lot of energy going. We have a snack bar, and everything's free at the snack bar. For anybody.
3: Oh, very nice.
13: So you can just walk up and get a Coke or candy, whenever you want.
3: Beautiful.
13: And, we do sell swag, though. And people do throw donations at us, and it kind of evens out. So it works out great.
3: Wow. I would encourage everybody to go out there. It sounds like a fun time, a great time. I love the fact that you have it kind of dialed in like a real games. You got an announcer who's having fun. What was that famous guy that was the announcer? I loved him. He was on television. He was a real ball player, and he was in the movie, some of the movies. You know who I'm talking about. He goes way back.
13: Bob Uecker.
3: Euchre. Yeah. Just outside.
13: Yeah.
3: You know.
13: Yeah, my brother's a little more Bob Uecker than he is Vince Scully. You know.
3: I love it. Yeah. And the kids probably get a kick out of it too with nicknames and, you know, him kind of play by playing like that. Oh, that's going to be a joy. And everybody can't. You can't beat going there and getting some free snacks. I mean, what a wonderful, gracious organization that does that, where people can come, and if they got little ones, they can go over and get some Cokes or some snacks. And I would encourage our listeners, if you do participate in the Miracle League 805, you know, help them out. 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Hey, now, if you're just joining us, this is the 805 Connection. I'm Brian Tuohy talking with Rick Pena, who is the founder and CEO of the Miracle League of the 805, an incredible organization creating opportunities for athletes of all abilities right here in Ventura County. 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Miracle League 805, is that .com or .org? I had .org.
13: It is .org.
3: Okay, so, Miracle League 805.org. That's Miracle League 805.org. Go there. I have it open on my screen right now. Some great pictures of some of these precious kids out there. I'm looking at one picture here. Kid's getting ready to, he's got the ball, you know, the T-ball holder up there. He's getting ready to smack it. And it's just what a joy if you've got a child that might really benefit from getting out fresh air and maybe that interaction with other kids. How important is that? You probably see that all the time, don't you, Rick?
13: Yeah, that, and you know what? That's a good point, Brian. I'm glad you brought that up because even the field is named Friendship Field, which Newco Foundation gave it that name. And what a great name. And they do these, they know each other's names. They become friends. We've had a couple of people say we want to be on the same team again. You know, the parents get to know each other. It's very similar to just your other little league game. pony baseball type of game, except for, you know, just the competitive level and things. But other than that, you know, you're making friends. We have full uniforms that we give them. Well, we give them shirts and hats. Most of them wear their own pants. And but we have team names, Dodgers, Angels, Orioles, Red Sox, you know, so they look official and, you know, they get a really, everybody comes in looking good and they each got in they in their own dugout. And so it is super fun. And then the other thing I'd like to mention is the buddy system that we have. That's the problem. That's the big one. Now, traditionally, what we do is we use high school baseball and softball teams have been the root of our buddy system. Okay. And so there, what happens is, let's say it's Camarillo High School. They've been Camarillo, Rio Mesa, Pacifica. They've been kind of there every year. Oxnard College comes, Ventura College comes, this week at St. Bonaventure. And so they'll wear their uniforms and then each buddy is assigned a player, and the player, they help them throughout the games. And, you know, some of the players, like you maybe saw on the website, need a little help with the tee. Most of them, I would say, you know, 3/4 of them don't need any help. Most of them we pitch to, we don't use a tee, and they hit on their own. But every once in a while, the buddy will have to maybe get up behind them and kind of grab the bat and help them swing it. Okay. They'll hold their hand maybe if they're needed running down to first base. The field's fully ADA accessible. It's all flat. The bases are flat. The home plate's flat. It's smooth on its way into the dugout. So the buddies, well, then they'll go out in the field with them. And that's actually where they're really important, because when the team's out in the field, you know, it can get a little boring sometimes when you're out in the field. So play catch with them, keep them active. And of course, the other thing is keep them safe.
3: Oh, yeah.
13: Because every once in a while, someone will smack the ball and, you know, you got to make sure nobody's getting hit. And so far, so good on that.
3: I love it. Now, you know, volunteers, Rick, are the heartbeat of something like this, the 805 League. What kind of volunteer roles are available, and who makes a great Miracle League volunteer?
13: Oh, you know, anybody who really cares makes a good volunteer. Most of our heavy lifting is done by our board. We have a board that has been extremely active. Everybody comes out every week, or nearly every week, and some come out every week, and so everyone has different roles. One of my board members is a coach. One of them, Patty Harrington, runs everything. Okay. And she does all the registration. She does the website you're looking at. She does our social media. She's out there taking pictures every day. You know, and then Ann Valencia is out there. She's been on my board since the very beginning, and Ann helps us out in the snack bar and orders all the swag. So we've got a good team that takes care of the interior stuff. And then as far as like outside people coming in, being a buddy is probably the biggest one. We are going to need more, because as we grow, we're going to need more than just the baseball teams. So signing up as a buddy, or just calling me and saying, hey, I want to get involved, especially coaches. Again, we could use coaches.
3: So you really don't need baseball skills, maybe just a good smile and a high five and getting out there.
13: Yeah, you don't have to be a man. You don't have to be, you know, there's nothing to, you don't have to be old. We have one coach. Our youngest coach is probably only in his mid-20s, but you could be 18 and be a coach if you want to, especially an assistant coach. We have some kids. This is pretty cool, too. They just show up. One kid drives in from Encino every week, he's a high school baseball player at Oaks Christian, and he just shows up every week and he's doing something, you know. And there's just, we have a few of them. There's another kid who comes in, and his name's Jake, and he catches every week, and it's really helpful. Nick loves him, my brother, the announcer, because he helps him with the names as they come up. And so we have a few that just show up every week and help out. Put them to work.
3: You know, I want to speak to the listeners who are our ministerial staff here locally, some of the ministries, churches here, and maybe youth leaders. Youth leaders, are you looking for maybe something where you can help? Maybe get the volunteerism with your the kids that are in your care at your church. Maybe a wonderful chance for them to participate locally and help out the community and have fun at the same time. Well, this is a great idea. I mean, they're always looking for volunteers, buddies. Show up, say, I'm here to help out. How can I help? I'm sure that they put you to work. And it's not really work. It's having fun. I mean, what better volunteer work than to get out there and help out and have fun? And so ministry leaders, the youth pastors, check that out. Again, it's MiracleLeague805.com or .org, excuse me. MiracleLeague805.org. And Rick, go ahead and give them a number here. So everybody listen up. Here's the number coming.
13: Oh, yeah. My phone number is 805-443-9539. And that is the easiest way to find us. It's on the website. My name's Rick Pena. You can Google me. I'm in real estate, so I'm pretty easy to find on the web. So, anybody can call anytime. In fact, one of our coaches who's been there from the very beginning was a youth leader. He was a youth leader at Randy Churchill's church. And Randy was one of the founding board members with me. I don't know if you know Randy. His big name in Camarillo. And so his name's Joe Zimmerman. Joe called me right before the beginning and said, hey, I'd like to help. I said, do you want a coach? And he's been a coach ever since. And he was a youth leader at the church here in Camarillo. Great. It's a natural fit.
3: Yeah, you probably have seen, maybe share a story. You probably seen a lot of volunteerism. A lot of people have come in there and given a hand to the Miracle League 805. Any stories that stand out?
13: Well, yeah. One very much is the Lions Club. The Lions Club in Camarillo, the Pleasant Valley Lions Club and the Ambers Lights Lions Club have been by far our biggest advocates in the community. They raise money for us. They're constantly doing things. They donate big prizes at our fundraiser. The Ambers Light comes out and helps on opening day and does registration for people coming in because we have a lot of people coming in at one time. And on opening day, it's really busy because we kind of do food trucks and everything like that. And so, yeah, Lions Club is definitely the one that sticks out the most to me right now, besides the individuals. They've been great.
3: All righty. So we've got about 4 minutes here, and I'd love to wrap it up with just maybe for you to share what's the best way people can help donate, either cash, time, and talk about your organization for that aspect. Because, again, funding helps put this all together, makes it possible. Talk a little bit about how people can help.
13: Yeah, the best way, obviously not everybody has time or has free Saturday mornings. So if they don't, they just want to financially help. That's really what it's all about. We do have a pretty strong budget every year. It does cost us a lot of money to run this. And we're all volunteers, so there's no employees. It all goes right back into the system and all stays right here in Ventura County. It all goes to us. None of it. Well, I pay $500 to the national organization a year. That's it.
3: Okay.
13: And so it all stays right here. So yeah, writing checks. We do have a big fundraiser every year in February. That's up at Las Posas Country Club.
3: Wow.
13: That's a
3: okay.
13: Traditional one, with an auction and all that fun stuff and buying raffle tickets. It's a dinner and that's in February. We have that every year.
3: Okay.
13: And then if you just keep an eye on our website, we do periodically various small ones. The Lions Club will do one for us or something like that.
3: All righty. Yeah. I like that. So keep in touch with us here at the 805 Connection because we'd love to help out, get the word out on your special benefit programs and events because that's what it's all about, helping getting people together to make wonderful events and organizations like yours happen. And Rick, I really appreciate you taking the time here with us. Any final parting words for everybody?
13: I would just encourage anybody to come out to a game as a fan. You don't have to come out to volunteer. You just come out and watch a game because the games are only an hour and then you get to feel the energy. Go grab a Coke over at the snack bar, listen to a little music, watch them play. And when you watch them play, you'll be addicted. Everybody who comes out wants to come back. Sometimes it's hard for people to picture it in their mind, or to fully understand it. I would just highly suggest that people come out to a game.
3: All righty.
13: We're at Freedom Park in Camarillo.
3: Freedom Park in Camarillo. And if anybody's looking at wanting to find out their schedule, again, you can go to MiracleLeague805.org, MiracleLeague805.org. ORG. I'm having a tough time with that ever since I got the .com plugged into my head here.
13: Right.
3: Anyway, Rick.
13: We own .com too. So if they go to .com, it'll take them to
3: the it bounces them over. Yeah, okay, good. I can do either one here.
13: Yeah.
3: 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I'm Brian Toohey, and this has been the 805 Connection. 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
4: 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The Bible gives us an example. One day, King Hezekiah got a threatening message. It was from the Assyrians, a powerful army that had given him grief before. So what did Hezekiah do? I love his response. We read it in 2 Kings chapter 19. Hezekiah received the letter from the messengers and read it. Then he went up to the temple of the Lord and spread it out before the Lord. And Hezekiah prayed to the Lord. What crisis are you facing today? Why not spread it out before the Lord? Find some tangible symbol of the problem. A picture, a checkbook, a letter, a journal entry. Lay it before the Lord and ask Him to give you direction. With Seeking Him, I'm Nancy DeMoss Wagamuth.
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12: Greg Laurie here. 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
3: 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His messages and the original inspiring music you'll be hearing resonate with insight and hope for today's radio audience. My name is Michael Kinchalian, and it's my privilege and pleasure to welcome you to another broadcast of the Old Fashioned Revival Hour. We invite you to stay tuned as we bring you some wonderful gospel music by our chorus choir and men's quartet. And then Dr. Fuller will open the Word of God to us as he continues teaching about our Lord's return to this earth and the subsequent end of this present age. Believers are to joyfully anticipate and love Christ's appearing. However, the Apostle Paul wrote that scoffers would reject the idea of Christ's second coming and also reject the promise that God will bring judgment against the ungodly. So, dear Christian brothers and sisters, as world conditions continue to deteriorate, Jesus says to you, "Let not your heart be troubled. Believe in me. I will come again and receive you to myself, that where I am, there you may be also." And to help untrouble any whose hearts are heavy today, here are the Old Fashioned Revival Hour musicians with some of their uplifting hymns and spiritual songs to bless you.

stand, please, and sing Heavenly Sunshine? I'm glad to see so many of you here today at the Municipal Auditorium at Long Beach, California, to sing out to the nations of earth this wonderful little chorus, Heavenly Sunshine, and how we need it in these dark hours of the closing days of this age. And as you sing through the first time, turn around and shake hands with as many as possible. All together, Heavenly Sunshine. That's it. Turn around, shake hands.

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Fellas, come on, sing Heavenly Sunshine with me, will you? 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I'll help you, all right. Yeah, that's it. Sing it right out.

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And now, everybody, lift it up once more, our heavenly sunshine.

0: seated. That's some of the best singing I've heard for a long, long time. Many of you have written in asking me to sing Heavenly Sunshine. It's very generous of you, but it'll take a couple of weeks for me to vocalize and have my voice in shape. And a little bit later on the broadcast, I'll be speaking upon this important subject, the sign of the end of the age. I want you to have your Bibles ready and your pencil and paper, and we're going to look into God's Word. And I don't know when I felt so impelled as I have over the past 2 or 3 weeks to give this series of messages on the budding of the fig tree and end time events. I feel it's time to warn the nations of earth the way we're going and to be ready for the Lord's return. And isn't it wonderful, friends of the radio audience, to realize that we are actually laborers together with God and with one another in this tremendous worldwide radio ministry. I personally feel very keenly my responsibility to faithfully give forth the Word of God each week as I stand before this microphone. And I know many of you, friends, feel just as keenly your responsibility to prayerfully do your part to make this ministry possible. This is a faith work, and we go just as God makes it possible. I'm sure, though, there are thousands of you listening today who have never written, and a letter from you this week would be most helpful and encouraging.
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0: Go ahead with the letters, honey.
1: Greetings, friends. A young lady in South Dakota, School for the Blind, writes that leaving for a short vacation, she cannot take her radio, and she hopes that where she goes, people will turn on this hour. She says, thank you for all the help that you've given me. The book of Ephesians will always remind me of you, Mr. Fuller. I'm sending some to help out. A good letter comes from a young man in England who is so happy that this program can be heard there, and he wants to help increase the large listening audience. He says, you may be interested to know that I have advertised your program in a number of papers every week in order to make it more widely known among United States Army and civilian people in Europe. And he said, do you have any posters available? No, we have no posters. He continues, thank you for all your wonderful work in bringing this program to us. It means much to us who are needing the guidance and fellowship of spiritual Christians. I work in an office where I feel very out of place, ungodliness, and your song, This World Is Not My Home, comforts me. I never had heard it before. The signs of multiplying wickedness are unmistakable all around in these days. You are daily in my prayers, Mr. Fuller. Well, one of our seminary professors has been in England, where he has been speaking at Keswick Conference and at Westminster Chapel and other places, and he has had warm, wonderful fellowship with fine, believing leaders there. But on the whole, as in this country, there's a great pall of indifference to spiritual things. Now, understand me, some fine, conservative, gospel-preaching leaders and groups of spiritual-minded men and women, but as in this country, much indifference, and the broadcast is needed abroad. And then here's a letter from four of our servicemen who probably heard of the broadcast because of the advertising of this young man, whose letter I just read to you. Dear Reverend Fuller, we are four airmen stationed in France who meet quite frequently to talk and learn more about our Savior. And we would like to express our appreciation for your faithfulness to the Word of God, and are thankful that we can hear a gospel message such as yours over in this foreign country. We would like for you to know that your advertisement in the New York Herald, which is published in Paris daily, was brought to the attention of several men on this base, and we are sure that many others see it that we do not know of. It is a program that is reaching our men abroad and is much needed. And then this last letter, dear Reverend Fuller, our brother who is in the Air Force in Korea, he can hear the old-fashioned revival hour quite regularly. It is a great comfort and inspiration to him, and he's also working on a Bible correspondence course in his spare time. That is all I shall have time for today, friends.

stand, please, and sing two verses of number 113. Alas, and did my Savior bleed? And did my Sovereign die? And remain standing for prayer.

0: we bow in prayer, and our son Daniel Fuller will lead us to the throne.
1: Our Heavenly Father, we thank Thee that in the midst of this world so filled with anxiety and bereavement and heartache, that up where Thou dwellest, there is peace and joy and love. And Father, we're thankful that for those of us who found our sight at the cross of Christ, that we can have Thy heavenly sunshine dwelling in the midst of our hearts, even though we walk in the midst of this wilderness way. Father, we pray today for those who feel themselves almost to be defeated, who feel themselves to be boxed in by four corners. Lord, we pray that they may look upward and see Christ and come to know the way out of their difficulty. Father, we pray especially today for the men in prison. We pray that Christ may minister to them, that they may be comforted, that they may receive patience. And Father, we pray especially that they, as they come to know Christ, may find that they have a purpose for their lives, even though they be behind prison bars. And Father, in the midst of this world in which there is so much woe and tribulation, we are glad for the blessed hope of the soon coming, we believe, of Christ Thy Son. And so, Father, we pray today, come quickly, Lord Jesus, for we look forward to His coming. In Jesus' name, amen.

You're listening to the Old Fashioned Revival Hour with Dr. Charles E. Fuller. On our last broadcast, he spoke about the signs of the times. His sermon today focuses on the sign of the end of the age. He presents an important distinction. But right now, let's hear more of the marvelous gospel music by the Old Fashioned Revival Hour musicians, and I'll return at the close of the broadcast with some additional comments and the information you'll need if you'd like to get in touch with us.

0: Please turn in your Bibles to the 21st chapter of the Gospel of Luke, verse 7, speaking upon the sign of the end of the age. Two prophetic utterances from the lips of the Lord Jesus are recorded in Matthew 24, Mark 13, and in Luke 21. These prophetic discourses, the Mount Olivet discourse in Matthew 24 and Mark 13, and the temple discourse in Luke 21, not only outline the general characteristics of the days between our Lord's first and second advent, but also outlines the end days, the last days of this present age. Hence, Luke 21:7, and they asked him, saying, Master, but when shall these things be, and what sign will there be when these things shall come to pass? In our previous broadcasts, we have shown you from the Word of God that the return and recognition of Israel as a nation marks the beginning not only of the budding of the fig tree, but the beginning of that period designated in God's Word as the last days. The last days period will end at the personal return of Christ to this earth when He comes the second time. On May 1948, when Israel was recognized as a nation, marks therefore the beginning of the last days period. And we conclude that we are now in that end time period of this age, the latter times, the last days are now upon us. May God's Word burn its way into your heart. Why so positive? Because the Word of God is the foundation of things hoped for, the evidence of things not seen. Furthermore, in these two prophetic utterances, the Lord sets forth the sign of the end of the age. For note the question the disciples asked in the Olivet Discourse in Matthew 24:3, the latter part of that verse. What shall be the sign of thy coming and the sign of the end or the completion or the consummation of the age? What sign, according to Luke, will there be when these things shall come to pass? Now, in last Sunday's broadcast, we spoke of certain signs, the signs of the times. Follow carefully. That is, God's Word reveals that in between the Lord's first and second advents, when certain signs come to pass, then know that you are on the threshold or about to see the beginnings of the last days period. That is, days between the recognition of Israel and the personal visible return of Christ from glory. We gave you just a few of those signs. Zephaniah 2, 1-3, the return and the regathering of Israel is taking place right before our eyes. The budding of the fig tree, the great apostasy, some departing from the faith, giving heed to seducing spirits and doctrines of demons, going away from God's Word. God's Word doesn't have the place of final authority that it had when our fathers were here, especially the first and second generations past. The moral breakdown of civilization, 2 Timothy 3, 1-9, read it for yourself. The bitter conflict between labor and capital, James 5, 1-6. And then the repetition of the days of Noah and the days of Lot, and the days of Noah marked by violence and bloodshed and tumults and rebellions, the days of Lot being marked by a prominence of everything sexy. And we're certainly getting it thrown at us these days from every angle. The days of Lot, the letdown of moral standards, are here upon us, and may we wake up. Now these signs are upon us. Add these signs to that of the budding of the fig tree, the return and recognition of Israel, and I believe personally we have positive proof that we are now in the end day periods of this age. 11th hour work. But note, please, the disciples did not ask for signs, but asked for the sign of the completion, the consummation of the age. Now the Lord answers the disciples, and His answers are found in Matthew on the Olivet Discourse. Mark doesn't add anything thereto, but there are some additions in the Temple Discourse of Luke 21. And so we are going to study and meditate upon these two outstanding prophetic utterances and find the answer to this all-important question, what is the sign of the end of the age? Never have I given a message that I am so certain of and so impelled to give as I am today. And I trust that His Word, which is sharper than any two-edged sword, quick and powerful, will penetrate your darkened hearts and you'll cry out, Lord, what must I do to be saved? First, may we meditate in some detail upon Matthew 24, 6 to 8. Then second, meditate upon Luke 21, 9 to 11. Mark these down now. First, upon Matthew 24, 6 to 8. And may the Holy Spirit enlighten our eyes, the eyes of our understanding, enabling us to see spiritual things and be worthy to escape all those things that shall come to pass. And stand before the Son of Man, not ashamed at His coming, but hear Him say, Well done, thou good and faithful servant, enter thou into the joy of thy Lord. Now notice in Matthew 24, 6 to 8, and I want you to follow carefully and save any questions in your mind until you hear through to the end. And ye shall hear of wars and rumors of war. That is, wars, actual encounters, actual conflicts between certain nations. We have had these from time immemorial, ever since the entrance of sin into the human race. Nothing unusual about that. Rumors designates the brewing of conflict, propaganda leading to actual conflict. But now will you notice? See that ye be not troubled, for all these things must come to pass, but the end is not yet. Now, the word end and the word must, for example, means it is necessary for them to come to pass, but the end is not yet. That is the end of the age or the end of the present era during which our Lord is absent. It's not yet, but bear in mind, these verses are an answer, especially from 7 to 8. These verses answer the question, what is the sign? Notice the little word for in verse 7. We skip over it. We don't dwell upon it. It's a very important word. And he goes on to tell us what will come to pass in the end days. For now notice, verse 6 we've had. Nothing startling about that. But verse 7, here it is. For nation shall rise against nation, and kingdom against kingdom, and there shall be famines and pestilences and earthquakes in divers places. Now, follow through. Here is an explanation of that which has been stated. Nation against nation. This means major conflict involving the majority of nations and war on a worldwide scale. That is, world wars will mark the last day. Isn't it interesting? Dreadful, though, that in 1914 to 17, we had a world war. 24 years later, world war number 2. And now, within a short period, the talk of a dreadful third world war. Things are coming to pass with greater rapidity. Nations arming to the teeth. Now, God said, when worldwide conflicts come, coupled with famines and pestilences and earthquakes, these have been frequent over the past centuries. The meaning is this. When you have world war coupled with the budding of the fig tree, coupled with famines and pestilences and then earthquake, then be especially watchful. Lift up your head, for the day of your redemption draweth nigh. And so we conclude here that when nation arises against nation, when famines and pestilences and earthquakes shall be intensified, will be of more frequent in occurrences, these things constitute the sign of the end of the age. We've had 2 devastating earthquakes. I'm not making any comment. God is simply ringing the doorbell, saying to you, behold, I come. Verse 8 of Matthew 24. All these things are the beginning of sorrow. Unfortunately, the word sorrows is put in the King James. It should be the beginning of travail, or better still, birth pang. That is, goes back to an Old Testament teaching, which I'll not have time to enter into. Israel, now returning in unbelief, will go through birth pangs. And before she sees her Messiah coming in power and great glory, and look upon Him whom they have pierced and are reconciled to Him, before that nation, now regathered, now recognized in Palestine, there in unbelief, receives a new heart and a new spirit within Him, that is, are born the leading nation in a day with Christ as King of Kings and Lord of Lords. That nation will go through birth pangs. will travail as a mother about to give birth to her child, will go through the time of Jacob's trouble, the great tribulation, such as the world has never seen. And that'll be just prior to the birth of that nation, when the Son of Man, a greater than David, comes and occupies the throne of his father David. And then nations will learn war no more, not until then. Luke 21, 9 to 11. Let's find out some additional characteristics of the sign of the end of the age. Here we have almost the same teaching or the same words as appearing in Matthew, but note in addition this word. Here it is. But when ye shall hear of wars and commotions, be not terrified, for these things must first come to pass. And they have come to pass. Hardly a generation in this old earth free from wars and commotion. Be not terrified, for these things must first come to pass. But the end, now notice it, is not by and by, or better, is not come yet. Then, that little word then in verse 10. Here we have the rising of nation against nation. And this little word then separates that which has already taken place with that which is the sign of the end of the age. Then said he unto them. Now notice the distinction. Carefully study your word, your Bible. Then nation shall rise against nation, and great earthquake. Not little 4.5 and 7.1 and 6.1 on the Richter scale. It may go beyond the 10 or devastation point on the Richter earthquake scale. And great earthquakes shall be in diverse places, and famine, and pestilences, and fearful sights, and great signs shall there be from heaven. Then, now beloved, when war breaks out on a worldwide scale and scope, then there shall be these things that not only Matthew speaks of, but Luke speaks of. Fearful sights, things that fill with fear, and great signs shall there be from heaven. In the book of Revelation, two worldwide wars are predicted. Turn with me to Revelation, the 6th chapter. Two worldwide wars which have not yet come to pass, in my humble judgment, but may come to pass overnight. And in Revelation 6:4, there went out another horse that was red. Could it be communism? I don't know. And the power was given to him that sat thereon to take peace from the earth, and that they should kill one another. And there was given unto him a great sword. The second world war, just prior to the day of the Lord, is found in the 16th chapter of Revelation, verse 14. Here it is. For they are spirits of demons, working miracles, notice it, which go forth unto the kings of the earth and the whole world to gather them to battle of the great day of God Almighty. After the world war of Revelation 6, then all nations will be drawn into the plains of Megiddo to fight against Israel, and the battle of Armageddon will take place. And just as the nations are about to press Israel and defeat Israel, suddenly the clouds of heaven will part, and the Son of Man will come, the captain of their salvation, and fight for Israel as he did in the days of yore. And then they shall look upon him whom they have pierced, become reconciled to him in a day, in a nation born in an hour, and all Israel shall be saved. Brother, listen. The recognition and return has already taken place. The end time, when the world wars break out, coupled with these other things, I don't like to speak upon it, but it's there. Pray that you may be worthy to escape. And if you ever needed a place of refuge, you need it now. If you ever needed to be hidden away until the time of indignation passes over. If you ever needed a place of refuge, security and safety and salvation, you need that place now. And the time is coming when the kings of earth and the great men and the rich men and the captains and the mighty men and every bondman and every freeman will try to hide themselves in the dens and in the rocks of the mountains and say to the mountains and rocks, fall on us, hide us from the face of him that sitteth on the throne, and for the wrath of the Lamb. For the great day of his wrath is come. Who shall be able to stand? He's saying to you, now is the day of salvation. Harden not your hearts as in the day of provocation. I've given you God's word. I've warned you. And I say on the authority of God's word that there's only one way of escape, and that's through Christ Jesus, the Lamb of God, which taketh away the sin of the world. And you outside of Christ in the radio audience, Bow where you are. Kneel if you can. Give your hearts to Christ today and say, God, be merciful to me, a sinner, and save me for Christ's sake.
1: Dear listening friend, with so many neighbors being terrorized by gang violence, and with technology's ability to inform you of any and every disaster or conflict anywhere in the world, no wonder hearts are troubled in these days. But Jesus says, come to me, all you who labor and are heavy laden, and I will give you rest. Do you hear him calling you to come? He said, my sheep hear my voice and follow me. I give them eternal life, and no one shall snatch them out of my hand. My Father is greater than all, and no one is able to snatch them out of my Father's hand. I love that illustration. 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Another option is to drop us a note by regular mail. 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Meanwhile, this is your host, Dr. Mike Conchalian, wishing you God's rich blessings this coming week through his word and through the sweet fellowship of other believers.

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1: I'm Shauna on Johnny Erickson Tada, Sharing Hope, here on 98.3 FM. Well, earlier this week, we enjoyed a special edition as Johnny answered a question about prayer. And you could have gone on and on, Johnny, talking about prayer, right?
2: Absolutely. Prayer is our lifeline. It's the water and bread of our spiritual life. But, Shauna, before I go off on prayer again, I think you've got a couple of questions in your hands from other listeners.
1: I sure do. And this one is from Kayla. She asks, Johnny, how did your accident affect your parents and your siblings?
2: Oh, Kayla, my broken neck not only sent my life into upheaval, it was the same for my parents and my three older sisters. Years after my accident, we would gather together and rehearse all the many ways that our lives were changed by my accident. And my three older sisters all agreed, as well as my mom and dad. My broken neck may have been terribly upsetting for us all, but it brought each of us so much closer together and much closer to Jesus Christ. Not only did I have to learn to lean on Jesus as a new quadriplegic in a wheelchair, but my whole family had to lean on him and lean on him hard. And so we all thank God for how we transformed our lives for the better through that tragic, wonderful day when I broke my neck. God certainly does work all things together for our good, my family's good, and for his glory.
1: Oh, Johnny, that is so true. Now for our next question, Sylvia asks, how do I support my Christian friend who has constant pain after a traffic accident? It's a real challenge to her faith.

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3: 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I don't feel like doing that right now, but please, Jesus, help me. 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Holy Spirit, please help me look at my pain as you look at it, to not think that you've given me too much to bear or that I have a right to complain. Help me not to give in to bitterness, please, because 1 Corinthians 10:13 says that you, God, are faithful. And you will not let me be tempted beyond what I can bear. But when I am, you will provide a way out so that I can stand up under it. So, Jesus, help me to know that your grace is my way out. And if things don't get better, then you will give me strength. You will vastly increase my ability to endure this pain. Oh, and one more thing, Sophia. I would love to write a note to your friend from one pain sufferer to another. Just reach out to me through johnnyradio.org. Right, Shauna?
4: That's right. And Johnny, I know your words will bless others beyond Sylvia's friend. And listening friend, we'll see you next time on Sharing Hope.
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13: The Holocaust was the systematic persecution and murder of 6 million Jews by the Nazi state and collaborators from 1933 to 1945. Nazi Germany created tens of thousands of camps to imprison millions of Jewish men, women, and children. Of the 6 million Jews murdered, 1.5 million were children. This horrific event must be remembered today and every day.
14: Welcome to this special Bless Israel program titled Never Forget, Never Again, brought to you by the International Fellowship of Christians and Jews. Val is a Holocaust survivor who grew up in Lithuania. In the summer of 1940, Hitler's army began its assault on the Russian Empire. The Nazis immediately began to implement their racial laws against the Jewish population, depriving Jews of every basic human right.
12: On August 15, 1941, Val and his family were forced into a ghetto, surrounded by barbed wire and armed sentries.
15: On the 4th of October, the Nazis, the SS, marched into the ghetto. They surrounded.

0: our little get the hospital, and they set it on fire. Everybody who tried to escape was shot. So the choice was to burn alive or die in a hail of bullets. The other atrocity took place 3 weeks later. Again, the Nazis, the SS, they all marched into the ghetto. They selected 10,000. They took them away to the notorious execution place, and they were all murdered. For my family and for me, this was a defining event. That's when we lost our faith in humanity. Seeing all the facts, seeing all the evil, unhinged us. We couldn't cope with it. We were completely derailed. We don't know what to do, we don't know where to go, we don't know what's happening to us. The fact that ordinary, normal people could be turned into killers was a shocking realization for us. We had to take on board that the line between good and evil was a very flimsy one, a very thin one, and it was all too easy to indoctrinate ordinary people, indoctrinate ordinary people to turn from good into evil.
1: By 1944, the remaining Jews from Val's ghetto were herded into cattle wagons and taken into Germany to work as forced laborers, building factories for the production of German Messerschmitt jet fighters.
0: We knew, of course, we had a good idea that our life will be finished before we were liberated. Conditions were so bad that we did not expect to survive. We were very pessimistic. And we made a pledge obliging any survivor to bear witness. You see, we had that fancy idea that once we disclose how evil starts and how evil spreads, it will make a big impression and genocide won't happen again. Well, it was all wishful thinking, actually. I survived. I was one of the few. But it was just too traumatic to relive everything again and to talk about it. So, in common with most survivors, I kept silent. It was such a gruesome story. People could not believe it. But I was prompted by my children. They wanted to know, and they were asking difficult questions. Why don't we have grandparents, uncles and family like the other children? And why do you speak with a funny accent? So we decided, when the kids were about 8, 9, we have to tell them what happened to us. But we had a problem. How do you introduce a child to the idea of radical evil? So we had to modify our story to their maturity. So there you are. The long silence was broke, and we began talking about it.
2: Tens of thousands of elderly Holocaust survivors, just like Val Ginsberg, still live in abject poverty. Many are alone and cannot afford food or medicine.
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2: 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At a Holocaust awareness event, President and Global CEO of the Fellowship, Yael Eckstein, shared how the organization is providing food boxes to poor, elderly Holocaust survivors, like Miriam.
4: She was one of the first Jewish people that the Nazis took in Germany, and she was brought to Auschwitz to build the camps with her own hands. And she said, "I was strong, that's why I survived, but I was the only survivor." And she explained to me how for years she lived on one piece of bread, one cup of tea, and worked 15 hours a day in the freezing cold snow, in the burning hot sun, and if you stop for 1 second, you get shot on sight. And she said, as we were walking back to our bunks, the Nazis would line up next to us and they would see our starving bodies, our exhausted minds, and we'd be walking, and they would start throwing loaves of bread at us. They'd be throwing chicken, they'd be throwing meat. And any person who would bend down to pick it up would get shot on sight. And they would sit there laughing. And they would watch their fellow Jews, their fellow workers, their friends, their family get shot because they were so starving for a piece of bread. And she said to me, "When you come with this food box that says on the side, donated with love from Christians in America, there are no words for the joy it brings to my heart. Finally, the Jewish people are not alone. Finally, there are Christians in America who care about me. Christians in America are sending me this life, this bread, this food, this chicken. That shows me that there is hope for the future. And that's what the fellowship aims to do."
1: Many Holocaust survivors face serious health issues. Those in need of treatment or medication crisis can sometimes live far from a medical facility. When war or terror attacks take place in areas like Ukraine and throughout Israel, they cannot safely leave their homes. But thanks to Christians and your prayerful and financial support, the Fellowship is able to provide mobile clinics to help poor elderly Holocaust survivors receive the care they need.
5: This mobile clinic allows doctors to reach Holocaust survivors in their homes.
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9: Auschwitz, the site of 1.1 million Jews who were slaughtered, murdered simply for the crime of being Jewish.
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1: The fellowship was founded in 1983 by Rabbi Yekiel Eckstein, fulfilling his vision of building bridges of understanding between Christians and Jews. In his more than three decades of work, Rabbi Eckstein helped millions of needy Jews around the world, and he also encouraged millions of Christians to deepen their bonds with Israel and their biblical Jewish roots. It was in his beloved Holy Land of Israel where Rabbi Yekiel Eckstein passed away on February 6th, 2019.
2: In this rare audio recording, Rabbi Eckstein gives an important perspective on the Holocaust and how all of humanity should declare never forget and never again. Let's listen.
12: The Holocaust is not just a concept. The Holocaust happened at a real point in history to real people, I realize just how close the people are to us, and how the events could, God forbid, as much as we say never again, they could happen again. If Israel's enemies have their way, Jerusalem and the state of Israel would be obliterated and pushed into the sea and destroyed. We dare not let that happen, not under our watch. Hatred and prejudice are not things that we are born with. Man, through his free choice, he chooses between good and evil. My friends, we are witnessing the rise of anti-Semitism around the world today.
6: The neighbors say, "We will poison you, dirty Jews." They say it openly.
12: Terrorist attacks.
13: Police say they were tortured and killed before the final shootout.
12: Time is not on our side. Every Jew who is in need of escaping from the forces of anti-Semitism, today there is an Israel that is the home for every Jew who flees there.
14: This inscription says that Jews should all be stabbed. Jid is a derogatory, negative word for Jew. This is the name that the Nazis called Jews when they put a yellow Star of David. It's the same now.
15: It's very hard to describe for someone in the West.
6: Absolutely.
15: The anti-Semitism that still lives here. Valentina is a mother of five children. And when they went out for one Shabbat in the synagogue, the neighbors, they broke the door, came in, and stole all what they have and left a note, "Dirty Jews, go out." The neighbors told them, "We will poison you, and you will all be dead. We will accomplish Hitler's task." "Hitler lives in our heart," Valentina's neighbor told her. And she's frightened now, so she has to live in fear because they promise her that they will poison her.
12: The nuclear threats, the biological, the chemical threats that Israel is facing are growing. The amassing of missiles, of weapons against Israel has risen tremendously. Joshua said, "Who is for the Lord? Let him come with me." This is the moment of truth. This is the time when we need to take a stand with God and when we need to stand strongly with the state of Israel.
2: The Bible says in the book of Isaiah, chapter 58, verse 7, "Share your food with the hungry. 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Many live alone, scared, and unseen, but God sees them. And today, God may be calling you to be their blessing.
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16: Christ commanded us to take care of the needy, and to obey God's word is what we need to be doing. And it's great that we have organizations like the International Fellowship of Christian Jews try to meet those needs, to open the eyes of people that want to help. You have to obey the word, but God gives us a compassion because of who he is. And that's the example that Christ gives us. You know, his whole ministry was about healing and helping and understanding people's needs. And that's what he encourages us to do through his word, is to understand the needy people. The people that are hurting, and to want to help is something that Christ gives us.
1: Did you know that in Isaiah chapter 58, the Lord gives 10 amazing promises to those who take action and help others less fortunate than themselves? Well, God promises that his favor will shine on you, that your wounds will be healed, that he will always be with you, that he will save you, that he will protect you, that he will answer your prayers, that he will turn darkness into light, that he will guide you, that he will satisfy you with good things. And lastly, the 10th promise, that he will keep you strong and well.
2: Those 10 promises from God in Isaiah chapter 58 are built on being generous to people less fortunate than us. Why? 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And today you can show the Lord your generous spirit. 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
17: It's just hard to describe being lonely, being unwanted, feeling like no one cares. 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God wants us to be there for them. God wants us to be able to minister to them, not only physically, but spiritually, to give them hope. I'm grateful that I'm able to help them in a way to where we can bless them. We can show the love of Christ. God will bless those who bless his nation. As a Christian community, through the Fellowship of Christians and Jews, we are blessing the Jews by doing this.
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22: If I say the name Yoda, fans of the Star Wars movie series can instantly see his face and hear his unique voice. And if you're a fan, you can probably recall the scene where Yoda is instructing young Luke Skywalker. Luke, Yoda says, there is no try. There is either do or not do. While life is not always that black and white, Yoda's words illustrate the biblical requirement for action in life. God always does his part, and he expects us to do ours. Prayer and waiting on God are important, but sometimes his answers are dependent on our stepping out in faith. This is David Jeremiah, encouraging you to get on the road to new life. 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
27: Good morning, family. How are we doing today? Amen. If you haven't already, please turn to Galatians chapter 4. Galatians chapter 4. And while you're turning there, I grew up in like the emo era of everything. And some of you guys know all my millennials out there. And so I wore like super skin tight jeans. And then we just had our youth all-nighter, and so they convinced me, along with my wife, to get just baggier pants. And I was so nervous. I was like, I'm going to look like I'm going through a midlife crisis. They're going to think I'm trying to be young again. And it just reminded me of all the fashion trends we just go through and how much that's tied to our identity. Like when I was... When I was in middle school, I remember when I got my first pair, my only pair, of Jordans. And it was like, oh my gosh. I scoured Foot Locker for hours, and I didn't know which exactly was the one I was going to pick. And I remember thinking, this is it. I'm going to get my Jordans. I'm going to be happy in life. Every kid's going to like me. I'm all of a sudden going to be able to dunk the ball. And sure enough, the next day I came to school, and I played like 60% better at basketball in my Jordans. Granted, I was like a skinny Asian kid with asthma, so that went about as well as you'd think it would go. But it just got me thinking. It's so interesting the things we tie our identity to and kind of the airs we put on so that we can portray a certain image to the people around us, right? Like if you work in Silicon Valley, you dress a certain way. If you're trying to get along with people in a certain demographic, you dress a certain way. Like even youth pastors, we had our signature look. It was like Clark's boots, semi-tight jeans, and a flannel, and then like a beanie. And it's all this attempt to try to portray, or even for some of us, try to secure our identity. And here's the crazy thing is we look to these things, whether it's clothing, whether it's relationships, whether it's work, whether it's family, we look to those things to define who we are. And the thing about those things is you gotta keep performing. You gotta keep up with the fashion trends. You gotta keep up with the workflow. You got to keep up, keep up, keep up, keep up. And when we look to those things to define who we are, so often it goes from a matter of doing certain things to a matter of being, a means towards acceptance. It's always about acceptance. So then your acceptability becomes tied to your performance. And that creates in us this radical sense of instability. And inevitably leads to an unstable identity. And so our hope this morning is that we'd find an identity that's more secure than the things that we typically build our lives around. An identity that doesn't change, that can withstand the seasons of life. And Paul talks about that in Galatians. Read with me at verse 1. He says, "Now I say that the heir, as long as he is a child, does not differ from a slave, though he is master of all, but is under guardians and stewards until the time appointed by his father. Even so, we, when we were children, were in bondage under the elements of this world." So this morning, if you're taking notes, our subject is freedom through adoption in Christ. Freedom through adoption in Christ. And our object, our goal, is that we would experience freedom through adoption into God's family. We'll learn that when we seek acceptance from God through performance-based religion, it results in bondage. But through the gospel, we're adopted by a heavenly father on the basis of righteousness that's not our own, on the basis of Christ's righteousness. And the result is sonship and heavenly inheritance, and that is what frees us from instability in performance-based identity. It secures our adoption. And we'll look at it from three angles. First, what it means to be enslaved. Then what it means to be adopted, then what it means to be known. First idea, enslaved. So a bit of context before we get started. Throughout this letter, Paul is addressing this threat of legalism by this group called the Judaizers. They'd infiltrated the Galatian congregations, and they insisted that the Mosaic law had to be followed in addition to faith in Christ. And he argues that justification, being right with God, has always been through faith alone, and that the law served a custodial purpose. It points humanity towards their need for a Savior. So that adding law-keeping to to faith is not spiritual progress, but regress into the very bondage that Christ came to free us from. In chapter 3, Paul established the law functioned as a guardian. And so he continues that development in this chapter. So our first thought, the experience of heirs. Verse 1. Now I say that an heir, as long as he's a child, it doesn't differ from a slave, though he's master of all, but is under guardians and stewards until the time appointed by his father. So Paul's using this picture that would have been readily understood in a Greco-Roman household. A child who's a minor, his experience is no different than that of a slave or a household servant until his father appoints a certain time. So under Roman rule, the Galatians would have understood this immediately. Children in that day and age, they wore a toga praetexta. It's like the garb of a child. So it's like, I guess, in our cultural equivalent, like light-up shoes and dinosaur t-shirts. And so, during a coming-of-age festival known as Liberia, the father would formally adopt the child and present him with a toga virilis. It signified his passage into adulthood. So like slacks, a button-up shirt, a belt, and like a pager or something. But this appointment was decisively initiated by the father. And so that should sound familiar to us. When we put on our faith in Jesus, we put on a new identity. Colossians chapter 3 says, we've taken off the old man and we've put on the new. 2 Corinthians 5 calls us new creation. The old has gone away. And in the previous chapter, Paul says, you have put on Christ himself. So just like the child in the illustration, you receive a new identity. You are now adopted into God's kingdom. Now imagine if that child says, I don't want this toga virilis. I don't want the rights of adulthood. I want to go back to my toga praetexta. It's like, do you guys remember your school IDs? It's those things that you hide away in your closet because you're embarrassed. You thought it would look cool to spike your hair and stare at the camera like this. Right? And then you got this new ID when you turned 16, 17, 18 called a driver's license. Do you remember that feeling of freedom when you could drive your car, wind blowing in your hair as you sped down the PCH into the sunset like a 1980s rom-com ending? I don't. I grew up in Oxnard. I drove a Toyota Matrix and gas was too expensive. But I remember no one could tell me whether or not I could buy Jack in the Box that day. But could you imagine experiencing that freedom that comes with having your driver's license and saying, no, I want to go back to my school ID. I actually liked how I looked with my spiky hair and weird smug look on my face. That's what the Judaizers are doing. They're attempting to draw the Galatian believers back into bondage. Not because there's anything wrong with the law itself, but they were misusing it because they misunderstood its purpose. You see, the law was never a means to be justified. It was a guardian until a time appointed by the Father. God has always established that people will relate to him by faith, not performance. From Abraham in Genesis 15 through the Old Testament, faith has been the only grounds of acceptance with God. The law, its job was to expose sin, to increase the knowledge of transgression, let us know what sin really is, to point us to our need for a savior. Do you see, the law was meant to drive us to Christ, not to be confused with Christ. Yet our human hearts have a sinful bent towards religious frameworks, because they give us a sense that we're in control of our own justification. That we can be good enough on our own. And so Paul reminds us, you are heirs. You possess a heavenly inheritance through Christ's redemption. The Father's appointed time has already come. Christ has already paid for your sins. And yet by seeking God's approval through performance, we live like we still have to earn what's already been given freely. which leads not to the experience of freedom, but to our second thought, the experience of bondage. Verse 3, even so, when we were children, we were in bondage under the elements of the world. So looking at this verse, what's happening? Primarily, the action we see is that we were in bondage. So he's saying two things. When were we in bondage and to what were we in bondage? He says, when we were children. It simply refers to our spiritual condition before we were in Christ. He repeats this kind of thought in 1 Corinthians 13. When I was a child, I spoke like a child, I behaved like a child. He's reminding us there was a time before Christ. And what were we in bondage to? He says, to the elementary principles of the world. Stoicheia tau kosmo in the Greek. The basic operating system of human religion. And so what does that mean? Colossians 2:8 helps clarify this. In it, Paul says, see to it that no one takes you captive through philosophy and empty deception, according to the traditions of men, according to the Stoicheia tau kosmo, the elementary principles of the world, rather than according to Christ. In other words, he's referring to man-made systems that sound spiritual but are built on a foundational lie, that your acceptance is conditioned on your performance. So the Stoicheia tau kosmo are man-made philosophies, traditions that are empty. And so what do these philosophies say? In Colossians 2, he continues on in verse 20. He says, in Christ you have died to the basic principles of the world. There it is again. And he says, why then, as if you're living in the world, do you subject yourself to regulations? Don't touch, don't taste, don't handle, according to the commandments and the doctrines of men. Do you guys see the connection there? The basic principles of the world create a transactional relationship between you and God. As in, it is your works that either lead to blessing or curse. So then you earn what you deserve and you get what you deserve. And so the Galatians, from a pagan context, would have immediately understood this merits-based justification, which is exactly why the Judaizers' claims were so attractive to them. But here's what makes Paul's statement so jarring. The Judaizers, they weren't using pagan traditions. They were using the very law of God. And Paul is saying, this is just like you being pagan. This is just like what you came out of. He's essentially saying that to try to gain God's approval through your works is no better than what you were doing before you knew Jesus. So whether it's paganism, alternate religions, or misusing the commands of Scripture, all of it functions under the same fundamental principle. Your acceptance is conditioned on your performance. And that leads to bondage. Like, imagine if God's affection, how much He likes you, rises and falls based on how well you're doing. How many times you prayed this week? How many times you read your Bible this week? Where and whom you served this week? How much you sinned this week? How much you snapped at your kids this week? How much you performed at work this week? It gives you this perpetual anxiety about your standing before God. Every failure, every sin, every weakness becomes a threat to your relationship with Him. And you carry on this way long enough, you stop seeing God as a father and you start seeing Him as a judge, ready to pronounce you guilty, who is pleased by your effort and displeased by your failure. He's no longer waiting with open arms to catch you when you fall, but standing there with a hammer, waiting to take you down the second you mess up. And that is a complete mischaracterization of the God of the Bible. If you relate to Him that way, when we relate to Him in that way, we will not draw near. Our relationship with God will be one of looking over our shoulder, one of exhaustion, one of alienation from the very God who longs to love us. And some of us are here this morning with that exact experience. Whether you grew up in a home where your parents' affection for you was conditioned on how well you were doing, or frankly, from some very misaligned and very bad teaching, we may have come to assume that God only loves us at our best and either despises us or merely tolerates us at our worst. So before we move on, I just want to pause and ask, how have you been relating to God? Do you recognize that His love for you is unwavering? That it does not change, it does not rise, it does not fall? Or have you been relating to Him like He only likes you when you're doing well? What's going to heal us from this negative feedback loop, from this anxiety that God is waiting to punish us? It's this. Tim Keller once wrote, The gospel is not about earning a place at God's table. It's about realizing that you've already been given a seat in the family. Our second big idea, adopted. Adopted. When we recognize God's intricate, redemptive plan for adoption, when we realize that all that affection, do you realize God's affection is directed towards you this morning? And I'm fully convinced that if we could recognize how deeply and how thoroughly God loves us, that is what will transform our hearts, our minds, and our lives. Our first thought, God's plan for redemption. Verse 4, but when the fullness of time had come, God sent forth His Son, born of a woman, born under the law. So here, Paul unfolds four aspects of God's sovereign plan for redemption. And our hope is that inside these intricacies, we'd understand the value of our adoption. We'd recognize the depths of His love. So it's going to get a little bit academic for like 5.5 minutes. So first, Paul says the fullness of time. The fullness of time. In Koine Greek, there's two words for time. Kairos, which means an appointed moment in time. And chronos, which means the full length of a span of time. Here, Paul uses the word chronos. It means the entirety of human history, the entirety of the history of creation was sovereignly orchestrated by God to lead to the cross. Every intricate moving piece, every rise and fall of nations, it is fixed and it is set by a heavenly Father to bring about our redemption. So here's what that looked like practically. God, when Jesus came, he orchestrated the Pax Romana, the Roman peace, so that the entirety of the known world was organized under a single political order. It established unprecedented movement and communication. He orchestrated the Roman road system so the gospel could spread rapidly all throughout the known world. He orchestrated Koine Greek as the common language of the Mediterranean, so the New Testament could be written and the gospel could be preached in a way that a majority of people could understand. He could orchestrate the Jewish dispersion, the diaspora. He established synagogues throughout the Roman Empire as natural footholds to preach Jesus as the Messiah. And within Judaism itself, under the Roman Empire, the expectation for the Messiah was at a heightened pitch, so that many were actively seeking the arrival of their promised deliverer. Every detail sovereignly arranged to lead to Jesus on the cross, resurrecting for our sakes. And so you might be here this morning wondering, I don't know the ups and downs of my life. I don't know what God is orchestrating. But if we look to the cross and we look at the moment in time when Jesus orchestrated the cross so that the known world would know Jesus as the Messiah, If he can do all that, will he not handle the troubles of our own lives? Like, recognize this. You sit here this morning because God orchestrated every one of those events to save you. Second, God sent his son. Literally, the words there are sent forth. Sent forth. Meaning, Christ was not born here per se. He existed prior. He pre-existed in heaven. He came down from the glories of heaven, was sent from heaven. Jesus himself in John chapter 6 verse 30, it says, I have come down from heaven, not to do my own will, but the will of him who sent me. So he gave up the privileges of heaven, the glory of heaven. He laid aside the independent exercises of all his divine rights and he condescended. He entered history as a human being. Third, he was born of a woman. And this affirms two vital truths. First, Jesus was fully human. So he's fully God, fully human, genuinely born, genuinely human in every way we are human. Romans chapter 8 of verse 3 tells us that he defeated sin in the flesh. Fully human, but fully God. And he did that so he could stand as our representative as people. And it also alludes to the virgin birth. Genesis 3:15 tells the seed of the woman would crush the serpent's head. And Isaiah chapter 17 prophesies that a virgin would conceive and bear a son. So he entered humanity. Jesus entered humanity uniquely qualified to represent us because he didn't have the corruption of sin. But at the same time, there's no part of our experience that he does not understand. Fourth, he was born under the law. Jesus was completely subject, completely accountable to the Mosaic law. But unlike every other human being, he fulfilled it perfectly. He was perfectly righteous, perfectly obedient. And yet 2 Corinthians chapter 5 tells us, he who knew no sin, he became sin for us. Jesus took our penalty and he credited to us instead perfect righteousness when we put our faith in him. That means Christ came to redeem us who were failing under the demands of the law by bearing its curse in our place. That means the ground on which we all stand on before Jesus, before God, isn't founded on our ability to be righteous, on our spiritual achievement, but rather we stand on the perfect righteousness of Christ. We don't live under the weight of anxious performance. We get to live in security because Christ's righteousness has been freely given to us so that we're adopted to God's family. Do you see the depths in which God would plunge in order to receive our adoption, to give us that adoption? Like, imagine you are a child in a third world country, living in an orphanage. You don't know where your next meal is going to come from. You don't know if you're going to have clean water. You don't know if this is just what life is. You don't know if you have hope for the future. And then one day this wonderful couple comes in. You don't know them, but they know you. And they bring you into their family. And as you kind of try to get your bearings in, I guess, the Southern California household, you don't really know how to do things. You stumble your way forward. You have your triggers. You have your traumas you have to deal with. But all you know is that you are accepted and you are loved. What you don't know is the vast lengths they might have gone through in order to adopt you. All the red tape, all the legal papers, all the ups and downs, all of the financial investment in order to adopt you.
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5: 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It was from the Assyrians, a powerful army that had given him grief before. So what did Hezekiah do? I love his response. We read it in 2 Kings chapter 19. Hezekiah received the letter from the messengers and read it. Then he went up to the temple of the Lord and spread it out before the Lord. And Hezekiah prayed to the Lord. What crisis are you facing today? Why not spread it out before the Lord? 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Lay it before the Lord and ask Him to give you direction. With Seeking Him, I'm Nancy DeMoss Wagamuth.
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0: Today, when you hear his heart, harden not your heart. By the way, it doesn't say just once in Hebrews, not just twice in Hebrews, three times in the book of Hebrews, quoting the Psalms. When you hear his voice, harden not your heart. That tells me the time is coming. The time is limited. We're not even guaranteed tomorrow. You're worried about me. I'm worried about you. Where's your heart at? Do you truly know God, or do you only know about him? If they do not hear Moses and the prophets, neither will they be persuaded, though one rise from the dead.
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0: He was unworthy to perform the lowest office for the Messiah. I'm not even

a servant. I can't even take off his shoes. And then Paul, if he's in first gear, he's going to put it in fifth gear. He might even hit the nitrous oxide pretty soon. You guys know what that is? Did I say that right? It's been many years, I'm sorry. Did I ever tell you the story? I took off with my friend's Mustang from Schooners in the 1990s and I hit his nitrous button. 120 miles an hour down Avenue J heading towards 50th and I just had I went off the road on that one, I would not be here. Thank you, Lord. Thank you. Well, that's another side note for you. Maybe somebody in the prison can relate. I don't know. But here we go. Scared me. Man, that's serious stuff. So, he's going to put in fifth gear, and he says, "Men and brethren, you are the family of Abraham and those who fear God. To you the word of this salvation has been sent. For those who dwell in Jerusalem as well, and the rulers, because they did not know him, nor even the voices of the prophets." You're telling the leaders and the rulers, you didn't know God, and you didn't listen to the voice of his prophets. Talk about controversial. He's. Can you imagine the temperature in there? Remember those big, they'd get a cane and wrap, hook, and they pull you off stage? You know, that's what they're probably wishing they did with this guy. He goes, "The prophets are read every Sabbath, just like we're reading them here. And they've actually fulfilled what the prophets said by condemning Jesus. The man you're rejecting is the man that was, Scripture said, he would be coming. They would fulfill the Scriptures." So I'm not going to go into, there's so many different ones, but I want to show just a few of these, because Isaiah said he would be born of a virgin. Isaiah talked about, they knew that. There was a king from Bethlehem in Micah 5:2. In Micah 5:2, they said, "Out of Bethlehem is going to come one of my rulers." Isaiah 40. "This is the voice in the wilderness, prepare the way of the Lord." Isaiah 9 said he'll be a light in Galilee. "Those who walk in darkness have seen a great light. He is the light of the world." I have to remind you on this. I'm looking for opportunities to remind you on this. Do you remember maybe months ago I did a study and the definition of light? And it's, I mean, like you can, NASA and what do they call astronomy, the good one, right? And all these things about light is and how the main light. I was like, my head was going to explode. And I said, man, I wonder what they have to say about darkness. One sentence, the absence of light. That's it. Like, really, that's what it's, the absence of light. That's how you complain it. What a great parallel. Christ in all of our hearts and our lives is the light of the world, the joy of our salvation. When you have that, there's the absence of darkness. See, it works both ways. It works both ways. And then this is a great one too. Zechariah wrote, interesting time, probably 600 years before Jesus. He said, "Your king is going to come on a donkey." Well, why didn't they remember this when he came in on as a donkey? I mean, it's like everywhere. Everywhere. What about this one is incredible. Jesus is going to be betrayed for 30 pieces of silver. The prophets wrote about it. Think about this. This has a double whammy. "So they weighed out my wages, 30 pieces of silver." So 600 years before Jesus, talking about the Messiah. "So they weighed out, they paid 30 pieces of silver, basically to betray me." And then here's the kicker. "And then the Lord said, throw it to the potter, this magnificent price at which they valued me." Interesting. Judas Iscariot gets 30 pieces of silver. Did you know he gave it back? And they said, "We can't take this back. This is blood money. So let's buy the potter's
filled. Pride blinds. Pride blinds. I mean, it's so clear. And I'm wondering if God was prompting these people, like, oh, it says in Zechariah. Oh, it's a... And they ignored that conviction. They ignored that conviction. And then, of course, the crucifixion. They divided my garments and they cast lots for my clothing. Wonder if the Pharisees are seeing what the Roman soldiers are doing to Jesus. And all these bing, bing, bing, all these things are coming up. And there's many, many more prophecies. I had to take off pages of it. But for those who are really interested, you can look into it. And then Acts continues. Here goes Paul. Paul's wound up. He doesn't care. Here's the key. Here's why these people are so bold. All right? Second service. They experience God. And many people in churches have never experienced God. I mean, at a very deep, heartfelt level. Paul was knocked off his, whatever he was riding, a camel, a horse. He was knocked off and experienced the Lord. He's blind. What do you want me to do, Lord? He goes and fasts and prays for 3 days. He's a changed man. What about Isaiah? My eyes have seen the King of glory. Did Isaiah go to heaven and see God the Father? No. It talks about the presence of God. The presence of God is in that's how I'm unclean. I can't even, it was the year when King Uzziah died, right? I saw the Lord high and lifted up, and the train of his robe filled the entire temple. And I heard the angels cry, holy, holy, holy. Can you imagine here as this place just shakes with the holiness of God? Holy, holy, holy is our God. And the place shook. And then Isaiah said, I'm a sinner. Lord, my lips are unclean, and I dwell among people that are unclean. And the angel came and they touched his lips with the coal. And then he says, my eyes have seen the King of glory. My eyes have seen the King of glory. And you go down. Why did the disciples so passionately follow Jesus? Because they saw the risen Savior. And we have no excuse. Because if I saw him like he did, well, sure, yeah, then I... Blessed are those who believe without seeing. Once you get in your prayer closet, you fast, you pray, you seek the heart of God, you begin to seek him like never before. The more you seek him, the more you find him. And then you can say, oh, that deer that panteth after that living water, I have found it. Jesus, I'm drink deeply of your living water. And God begins to pour into your heart. You've experienced the living God. You think you're going to be a little bit different? Do you think? Over the years, a lot of people tell me, I bet witches are hexing you. I don't care. Oh, no, let me go retire. You say, bring it. My light is greater than your darkness. You're deceived. You're living in darkness. The light of the world has called me to preach, and I will do it until he says no. He is my strength. He is my rock. He is my shield. In him I will trust. Church, you got to get that boldness back, and that only comes from spending time with God. Some of you act like you're in a cemetery because you haven't met the risen Savior. You have no passion because you're quenching and grieving the Spirit. Why would you say that? Repent. Repent. Can we all, let's talk about the elephant in the room. You guys ready? I know. This might be hard to believe. Yes, you ready? You okay? I know what people say about me. That guy, oh my goodness. Oh, he's too loud. He's too in your face. He's too this. He's too... Why? Ask yourself that. Why? Because I want to upset people? Yeah, I'll go and give them today. I want to help people. And the only way you heal spiritual cancer is by removing it. You don't play around with it. You don't patty cake with the devil. You don't appease sin. You don't comfort those who don't want to repent all the time. You also have to convict. The Bible's very convicting.
Many of us have come to the Lord through the love of others. Praise God for that. But how many of us also need a little swift kick in the... Bam! Wake us up to repent. It's in the Bible. Remember God's Word. God says that my Word is like a soft pillow from the pillow guy. You know the pillow guy, Timmy? Aren't you glad that my Word is like a soft, gentle breeze? Little flowers. You cannot get stronger terms in the Bible. And even today. My Word is like a fire that devours. He actually, Jeremiah, I believe 23, he's coming against a false prophet who did not speak God's Word and convict the people. He said, Jeremiah, if they had stood in my counsel and preached my Word with the fire of the Spirit, they would have turned this entire nation back to me. Is not my Word like a hammer that breaks the rock in pieces, like a sword that devours and cuts? It cuts, doesn't it? It cuts. We need more cutting. We need more cutting, don't we? Iron sharpens iron. Be prepared to bleed, church. We got to get back to that place of brokenness and humility and being touched by the Spirit of God and crying out and saying, God, cut me, break me, refine me. I need the Spirit's fire in my heart. So yes, for every person that complains, there's 11 others that are encouraged. You'll get the numbers when you drive home. But, and you can ask Morgan, you can ask our office. We have to have extra office people to handle the people being radically changed across the nation because of the truth. And that's what God does. He uses the hard things. I mean, you look at the things I respect the most about my dad or my coaches. Not, they weren't nice. Man. I remember my coaches, Paraclete's known for baseball, right? I was on their baseball team. These guys, they didn't mess around. Or you get to all these famous coaches. They can be loving, that some of them, but it's man, they try to pull out of you what's already inside of you. And you have to grab their helmet sometimes. What do they always just encourage? It's okay, you'll get them better next time. They'll grab that helmet and say, you know better. Get back up. You take him out. Don't let him take you out. You get back. Fight. That's what we need sometimes. Acts 13:28. Acts 13. I'll close. I'm closing. You guys glad I'm closing? Okay. Well, my point was, if you're glad I'm closing, it's because you need to hear this message. Anytime you say, oh, I wish he would be quiet, it's because you need to hear what I'm saying. Guys, I know I go sit in the back of a row in church and I want to get the heck out of Dodge. I don't want to hear this stuff. I want to continue in my sin. I don't want to repent. Although they found no cause for death in him, Paul said, they asked Pilate that he should be put to death. Wait a minute. They found no cause for death in Jesus. And then when they had fulfilled all that was written concerning him, all the scriptures are fulfilled, they took him down from the tree and they laid him in a tomb, but God raised him from the dead. And I want to keep going, but that's for next Sunday. You want to be here for next Sunday. You want to be here all the time, but that's going to be a good one too. But I have to talk about this and then I'll close. No cause for death. Why did he die if there's no cause for death? Well, let's put up the other prophecy by Isaiah that apparently these guys did not read. But he was pierced for our transgressions. He was crushed for our iniquities. He was pierced and crushed for us. Here's the thing. There was no cause for death in him. His death was because of us. Guys, that's Christianity encapsulated. If you want to ever answer, well, I don't know why Jesus had to die. I don't know, because of you and because of me. There's no other price. There's no, who's going to pay that price? Who's going to absorb the wrath of God? It was a perfect sacrifice. Perfect sacrifice absorbed the wrath of God. And I just want to do God's word
some honor this morning real quick. I want to read more of Isaiah 53. Let this just sink in. Who believed our report? And to whom has the arm of the Lord been revealed? For he shall grow up before him as a tender plant. They're talking about Jesus, by the way. And as a root out of dry ground. He has no form or comeliness. And when we see him, there's no beauty that we should desire him. He looked like an average guy. He is despised and he is rejected by men, a man of sorrows and acquainted with grief. We hid, as it were, our faces from him and we despised him. Surely he has borne our griefs. He has carried our sorrows. Yet we esteemed him and stricken him, smitten by God and afflicted. In other words, we were thinking, why is God punishing him? But he was wounded for our transgressions. He was bruised for our iniquities. The chastisement of our peace was upon him, and by his stripes we are healed. All we like sheep have gone astray. We have turned everyone to his own way, and the Lord has laid upon him the iniquity of us all. And if you ever get this, well, I don't understand why God would kill Jesus. You know what? I don't know other than what Scripture says. I mean, I'm not worried about what I don't know. I'm worried about what I do know. And without him, you're lost. That's what I do know. Without repentance, you are on what they call a highway to hell, the broad road of destruction. That's not me, that's Bible. Listen, the more time I spend with God, the bolder I become. You think I'm going to step off the gas? Man, this is serious times we're living in. We got to get our hearts straight. You think Islam's going to live comfortably with us? Hello? You got to be prepared, not physically, spiritually. Be prepared spiritually. The weapons of our warfare are not carnal, but they're mighty through God for the pulling down of strongholds, casting down arguments and every high thing that exalts itself against the knowledge of God, bringing every thought into captivity. So I'll leave you with this thought, the final call before the final fall. Maybe it's nobody here. I don't know. Maybe it's people listening later. And I realize this could be the final call that some people will ever hear. If you think about it, right? Everybody listening on radio. We don't know. This could be the final call for them. That God is drawing them. Why wait? Here's a test, your homework. Go find a Bible verse that encourages procrastination. Today, when you hear his heart, harden not your heart. By the way, it doesn't say just once in Hebrews, not just twice in Hebrews, three times in the book of Hebrews, quoting the Psalms. When you hear his voice, harden not your heart. That tells me the time is coming. The time is limited. We're not even guaranteed tomorrow. You're worried about me. I'm worried about you. Where's your heart at? Do you truly know God or do you only know about him? If they do not hear Moses and the prophets, neither will they be persuaded, though one rise from the dead. We're going to read next Sunday. Here's the interesting thing. Some believed. Some believed what Paul said. But guess what else? Some mocked. That word mocking is interesting. If you, Acts is written in Greek. The Hebrew word will be different. The Greek word, it's a court jesting. You know what that is from the? It's like a poking fun at, how could you believe that? How could you God people? How can you believe that? That's silly. You need religion. It's your crutch. You know what I say to that? Come on. Man, you missed it. It's not the crutch, it's the whole hospital. The intensive care unit, the critical care unit, oncology unit. Oh, it's everything. That's what it is. Don't mock. So you believe that a little tiny whatever, amoeba, single cell, whatever, just... and then a little heart and a little kidney and then evolution and just this little tiny, now it's a little tiny person and it just hides in the dirt.
And then it just evolved, and now there is, did it evolve into a man? Well, no, I don't. Well, okay, it evolved into a woman, and then how did it know to evolve into a man? And then how, guys, give me a break. If you reject God, you mock God, you lack the knowledge. You're suppressing the truth. And the Bible says if you suppress the truth, God will give you over to wickedness. Repent and turn to Him today. The same sun that melts the wax will harden the clay. So the same word I preach, one of the most amazing things I have ever seen in all of my life, I didn't see it until I started preaching. I say the exact same thing, obviously, you're all here. Some are so receptive, they melt like wax, their marriage is restored, they seek God like never before, they're on fire for God, or others become hard and bitter and critical. What happened? What happened? The heart. Pride versus humility. Hardness versus repentance. That really is the key. So if you need to make that decision this morning, do it. Maybe some of you have been playing church. You've been coming to church a long time, or God knows how. I mean, but do you truly know Him? Do you truly know Him? Or do you know about Him?

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You can find more information at westsidechristianfellowship.org. 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And for all the latest on what God is doing with His ministry here, please be sure to follow us on most social media platforms. 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
3: If I say the name Yoda, fans of the Star Wars movie series can instantly see his face and hear his unique voice. And if you're a fan, you can probably recall the scene where Yoda is instructing young Luke Skywalker. Luke, Yoda says, "There is no try. There is either do or not do." 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Prayer and waiting on God are important, but sometimes his answers are dependent on our stepping out in faith. 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
5: Life has a way of throwing us surprises.
6: 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We just don't know what to do.
5: 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The Bible gives us an example. One day, King Hezekiah got a threatening message. It was from the Assyrians, a powerful army that had given him grief before. So what did Hezekiah do? I love his response. We read it in 2 Kings chapter 19. Hezekiah received the letter from the messengers and read it. Then he went up to the temple of the Lord and spread it out before the Lord. And Hezekiah prayed to the Lord. What crisis are you facing today? Why not spread it out before the Lord? 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Lay it before the Lord and ask Him to give you direction. With Seeking Him, I'm Nancy DeMoss Wagmuth.
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10: 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Pastor Steve will be teaching the Word of God straight from the Bible with truth and no compromise. Today, we're going to be in a topical message that relates the truth of the Bible and our current days that we are living in.
9: Hey, this is part two to a message we started last time in the book of Joel. I entitled this message, Our Time Is Now, and I was just leaving off with the fact that we need to rise up as believers, and we need to be the voice of reason in this present darkness that we live in. And so some people say, like, well, look, I'm not a jabberjaws like you. I'm a little more subdued. You know, I don't know about just talking to people. Well, look, number one, we just need to not be like Sleeping Beauty. We need to wake up and recognize that God has allowed us to be alive in the generation that we're in right now. And wherever you live, you know, if you're on the East Coast, if you're in the middle of America, you know, you are a light that shines in that place, you know. And, you know, there's many people that are militant towards Christianity, especially here in Los Angeles where I live. It's a super mega liberal city, and maybe you live in a city like that too. But even though people have been militant towards Christianity in the past, many haven't been open to the gospel, but maybe because of the emptiness that is in the world today, there's so many empty people. There's a void in so many people's lives right now. You know, empty promises from all of these politicians and what have you. Maybe someone that was close to the gospel, who knows, a couple years ago, they might be open now just with everything that's happening. You know, all the fraud now that's being revealed. Maybe those who haven't listened in the past are just now open to hear about the love of our glorious Savior. Look, Jesus is the rock of all ages. He is a refuge to those who are weary and a fortress to those who are weak. And as you know, it's not about religion. It's not about some stained glass window, a steeple, a church bell, a statue, a painting on the wall. Come on, it's about a relationship with the living God, the one who makes our heart beat in our chest with no batteries. But how do we prepare to tell people about Jesus? Well, that brings up another point here in the book of Joel, which I named Prepare to Be Used. Let me read to you what it says in Joel chapter 2, verse 12. It says, "Yet even now, declares the Lord, return to me with all of your heart and with fasting, weeping, and mourning, and rend your heart and not your garments. Now return to the Lord your God, for he is gracious and he's compassionate, slow to anger, abounding in loving kindness, not relenting of evil." Well, we'll stop there for a moment, but yes, it is time for you and me as believers. Again, God's not asking, you know, the evolutionists, he's not asking the atheists to tell people about Jesus. He's only asking his own sons and daughters to go and tell other people to come and find and seek out the living God so they can have peace in their life. So it's time for you and me as the sons and daughters of God to get ready. Understand, in order to see a real moving of God in the hearts of people that are around us, it has to start in our hearts first. If it doesn't start in excitement in the hearts of God's people, well, how in the world is it going to be that way in the world? So if we want to see revival in our country, it has to happen in the hearts of God's people first. And how does that happen? We must fully return to the Lord as God's people. We must rend our heart, the Bible says. Okay, now, what does that mean, rend? Well, people, when they used to repent in the Old Testament, they'd rip their clothes. They'd put on sackcloth and ashes and everything. And what God's saying is like, hey, save your clothes. Don't rip your clothes. Because rend means to tear open, to reveal all to the Lord. Meaning, repent and return back to a starting point. So think about that. He says, I want you to rend your heart. I want you to open your heart up to me. And I want you to go back to your starting point. So let me ask it to you like this. Everyone who's listening on the radio right now, I want you to think about this. Was there a time in your life that you can look back and you were more passionate about your relationship with God? Was there a time in your life when your Bible devotion time had more meaning to you? Was there a time in your life when you used to share with other people, family members, coworkers about the Lord? And if you've drifted away from that, why have you? But maybe better than that is, why don't you get back to your starting point? Get back to the way it used to be. The Church of Ephesus in the book of Revelation, you know, they were doing so many things right. You know, they're going to church. You know, they were doing all the things that looked right on the outside. But Jesus says, I have this one thing against you. You have forgotten your first love. Like, you know, you're going to church good, you're tithing, you're doing all these right things. I just have a slight problem with you. You left me. You forgot about me. See, when you're passionate about your love relationship with Jesus, you want to talk about him with other people. Why? Because Jesus is your favorite conversation. And if your conversation is never about Jesus anymore, maybe he's not your favorite conversation anymore. You know, it says in Zechariah 1:3, God speaking, he says, return to me, declares the Lord of hosts, that I may return to you. See, the Lord never goes anywhere. We're the ones that drift away from him. So again, was there a time you were more passionate? Rend your heart. Open your heart. Get back to where you used to be. See, some believers have said, well, the Christian life, you know, Pastor, I got to be honest, is a little boring. Yet, for those who walk in obedience to the Lord, the Christian life is far from boring. Have you ever thought that it might be you that's boring the Christian life because of your lack of desire to fully serve the Lord? I mean, it's like maybe it's you that's boring the Christian life because you just simply don't do anything. You become anemic in your faith. Listen, who God calls the wise man. Listen to who God calls the wise man or the wise woman. Proverbs 11:30 says, the fruit of the righteous is a tree of life, and he or she who is wise, they win souls. See, one of my life verses is in Malachi chapter 2, verse 6, and it says, true instruction was in his mouth or her mouth, and unrighteousness is not found on their lips. They walked with me in peace and rightness, and what was the fruit of their life? And many were turned back from iniquity. See, when you're walking with the Lord and you're passionately in love with Jesus and, you know, he's just blessing your life and you just get up in the morning like, oh, Lord, I'm so thankful for you, man. You died for my sin. Like, I woke up today. You know, some people go into work on Monday mornings and they're like, ah, well, my weekend was great until Monday. Now I got to go back to work. Maybe you go into work on Monday. Man, praise the Lord. This is the day the Lord has made. You know, it's like, I'm glad I woke up today. Hey, it's better to be seen than viewed. You know, it's like, I'm just so glad that I'm alive. I can be a voice piece of God today. See, it's like, if the Christian life has become boring, it's because we have bored the Christian life. Yes, you know, with a world that's in crisis, it's like people need to hear a message that can change their life. And that's all we're called to share. Can you lead people to the same place that you found life? Yes, some will hear the message and they'll walk away, for sure. Some will hear and like, that's nice, and they'll walk away. But others, they will embrace it and it'll change their life forever, like it changed yours, like it changed mine. That's why Ian Bounds, he said this quote, we need holy men and women to stand before dying men and women and proclaim the salvation of God to them. Remember, that's our job. Yes, we who have found hope and peace in God, we are called to bring that same hope and peace to those that have no hope and peace. It's something that is just something that's fundamentally wrong is if we don't share this message that we have found refuge in ourselves. Like, What's wrong with this picture? How tragic it would be if one day, while standing in God's presence, because every single one of us who know Jesus, we will be in heaven one day. But can you imagine looking around? Some people say, well, it's going to be a little boring in heaven. We're going to sit on a cloud and just sing, you know, kumbaya. Where did you get that distorted view of heaven? Man, the Apostle Paul got a glimpse into heaven. He says, there's not even human words to say how awesome it is. I mean, the streets are paved with gold. The walls are jasper and pearl. It's like there's these heavenly beings, you know, that are flying around the throne of God crying out, holy, holy, holy, with millions of angels are there. And you're thinking like somehow heaven's going to be boring. But how tragic it would be if we stood in the presence of God. And we're looking at just like, oh my goodness, this is like 10 billion times better than I ever thought heaven was going to be. And then you realize, I never shared this hope with anybody else. I never shared with my coworkers. I never shared with my family members. I never shared with my neighbors that they could come to a place like this, that their sin could be forgiven. Oh my goodness, that they would have all their past forgotten and they could be standing in the same place. Wow. Listen to what it says in Revelation 22:12. He says, behold, I am coming quickly, and my reward is with me to render to every man and every woman according to what they have done. You know, listen, God's going to reward us in heaven. You do know that everything that you have, your coin collection, your nice cars, your home, you know, all the little trinkets that you've saved in life and your big bank account or little bank account, whatever you have, but whatever's special to you, guess what? You take nothing to heaven. You ever see a hearse pulling a U-Haul? No. Okay. You go to heaven. Just you. That's it. Nothing with you. Nothing goes but you. So the only thing that you're going to be based on, treasure in heaven, the only thing that you can send up before you, that you can invest in heaven, is what you did for him. It's being a servant. It's doing the will of God. It's doing the things that he's asked you to do. It's sharing your faith. That's what will bring reward in heaven. Everything else, it stays here. My Harley, sorry, it stays. You know, my shoe collection, it stays in the closet. Okay? Nothing goes to heaven but what you do for the Lord. So, what would you have in heaven waiting for you if today was your last day? Just saying. Listen, this is Pastor Steve Wilburn, Core Church Los Angeles, and I just want to let you know that sometimes we can be in a place, in a funk in our life, and I just want to encourage you to come to Core Church LA. If you're within an hour, why don't you get in the car and drive? You know, we're on the intersection of the 10 freeway that cuts through the center of LA. We're on the west side of LA on La Cienega, the busiest north and south street of all of LA. How crazy is that, that God let us have a church on the intersection of the 10 freeway that cuts through the center of LA on the busiest north and south street? We're like 200 feet north of the 10 freeway on La Cienega. 90,000 cars a day go by in front of our church. It's just crazy. It's insane. But anyway, I encourage you to come. Now, some people say, I never go to LA. I hate LA. Well, I understand that. I live in LA, so I get it. But on Sunday, there's not near the traffic, especially if you come earlier. You know, our girl here that, you know, records this, you know her. She is Cheyenne, but she lives in Whittier. She's not that close. And I'm, you know, but her and her family, they're there. Her husband was at, you know, Bible study last night. I mean, you know, it's like they're always at church. So I just encourage you to come. Look, if you come and you sit in church and you hate it, don't come back. But what if you don't hate it? And what if God really ministered to you? Well, we have three services on Sunday morning, 8:30, 10:30, and 12:30. And if you're watching on your phone or whatever, you know, and you live someplace else or people watching on YouTube and all of that, you know, that's great. At least download our free app. Because you go to the app store, it doesn't cost anything. There are hundreds of video messages on there, all kinds of messages to encourage. And I just love this about the app. You can be listening to a message. Oh, man, my friend, you know, over in, you know, Oklahoma, or my friend up in New Jersey, or my friend over in Michigan, man, that would really minister to them. You can just hit one button. It just says right here, forward. You can just forward that message. It goes right to their phone, right to the text message. And then, you know, you just text it to them. And now they can listen to the same message you listen to. Anyway, it's just a cool thing. But anyway, getting back to our message here, we're all called to share this life-changing message of the cross with a world that is just falling away around us. And it brings up this other thought here. Be ready to move. You know, for we must grasp our true calling as believers because we are bearers of the light of Jesus. Now, as you know, we're not the light. Jesus said he's the light of the world. But we're just to shine his light out of our life. So when people look into our eyes, they don't see us anymore. They see Jesus in us. Now listen to what God said would happen in Joel 2:25 if we start being that person that God wants us to be. Now you're not going to believe this, but listen to it. He says in Joel 2:25, he says, "Then I will make up for you." Who's the you? It's the true believer that obeys the Lord. He says, "I'll make up for you the years that the swarming locust has eaten in your life. The creeping locust, the stripping locust, and the gnawing locust." I mean, do you realize what kind of a promise this is? God is saying, "I'm going to make up for you all the years that the locusts have devoured, destroyed, and licked up in your life. All that has been eaten in our own lives because of our own sin." He goes, "I will make up all of those things for you." God says, "I'm going to make it up all the years." And only God can do that. Only God can step into our lives with all the mistakes that we've made, all the mess ups, and make all things new. Now, the Apostle Paul realized this when he was speaking of his own failures in Philippians 3:13. He says, "You know, this one thing I do. Forgetting what lies behind, I'm going to reach forward to what lies ahead. I'm going to press towards the goal for the prize of the upward call of God in Christ Jesus." Yes, no matter what we've done or not done, our lives can start fresh. We can have a new beginning filled with God's purpose and plan, empowered by his own Holy Spirit. What a great opportunity that God has given to you and to me. We live in the most strategic time of all of human history. I believe that this is the end times. You know, that's why time is of the essence. For the time in which we live is getting darker and darker. Don't you see it? Yet God desires to raise up an army of light in the midst of the darkness to spread the good news of salvation. This is why it's critical to make the most of our time. For God has not called us to serve him in the power of our own weakness, but rather Jesus said that my power is going to be made perfect in your weakness. Yes, we can all be used by God to impact the lives of those around us. Now, God spoke about our generation in Joel chapter 2, verse 28. Let me read it to you. He says, "And it will come about after this, that I will pour out my spirit on all mankind, and your sons and your daughters will prophesy." Now, that word prophesy just means they will teach the truth of God's word with no compromise. "And your old men will dream dreams, and your young men will see visions. And even in the male, your male and female servants, I will pour out my spirit in those days." And he has done that. He says in 1 Corinthians 3:16, he says, "Do you not know that you're the temple of God and the Spirit of God dwells in you?" The Spirit of God is in you. So when you say, "Well, Pastor, you're a jabberjaws, that's why God uses you." No, no, no, no, no, no. He says, "My power is going to be made perfect in your weakness." So if you're weak, if you could say, "Well, I'm kind of weak and I'm not that bold and I don't really know what to say." Okay, God says, "My power will come alive in you. I just need you to open your mouth. I need you to move forward." So you have no excuse. You start opening your mouth and you start sharing and God will be with you. Now, some of you might think, "Well, you know, I feel like this bishop that was in England." Let me tell you how the bishop in England, this is what he thought. He said, quote, "You know, wherever the Apostle Paul went, there was either a riot or a revival. But wherever I go, well, they just serve tea." Maybe you think the same way. You know, wherever I go, nothing really happens is what he's saying. Well, that's because we're not opening our mouth and being obedient to be who God has called us to be. Know this. God wants and desires to use you no matter what your personality is like. And if we're willing to be used by God, we have the great privilege, every single one of us, not just me, every single one of us, the great privilege and opportunity to point people to the only solid rock, the one that will never falter or slip. We can have a hand in people who, just like us, can come to know Jesus personally. He said this in Joel 2:32. He says, "And it will come about that whoever calls upon the name of the Lord will be delivered." Let me say this about yesterday. Yesterday is over. You can't change anything with yesterday. It's done. Your failures, whatever, I didn't say something when I should have, it's over. You can't change yesterday. But we can change right now at this moment. We can have a change of heart. God can use us to reach others around us. You know, we have so many things that are around. You should be inviting people to church. You should be encouraging people to listen to the Word of God. You should be opening your mouth somehow, some way. Write a verse down. Could you imagine if you went into work, you know, today or tomorrow, whatever, and you just said, you know, when someone was kind of bummed out, and you say, well, you know, it says in Psalm 46:10, cease striving and know that I am God. You know, there's anxious people all around us. Cease striving and know that I am God. Maybe you need to hear that right now. Cease striving and know that He is God. Yes, reaching out to others is going to cost us. It'll cost us time and energy. But let's not forget, when we do, the lives we reach those lives for all eternity. We all play a role in people coming to know Jesus as we nudge them closer and closer to the Lord by sharing with them the gospel, by encouraging them with a word from God's word. You might just take a post-it pad. Hey, I was thinking about you this morning. I wrote this verse down. Put it on their workstation. You know, it's like it's just inviting them to church. We all play a role. It's investing in those around us. God never asked us to lead people to Christ. He just said, will you share my message? Just talk about me. And if they come to Christ, well, praise God for that. You know, He just wants us to be a voice to those around us as we pray for their hearts to hear the love of God's grace and mercy inside of them. Yes, there's chaos all around us. Remember, this isn't about us. It's about being obedient to the Lord. It's about others finding the sweet salvation that we have found. And that salvation lasts forever. And we'll stand in the presence of God one day. And that is a long time. Yes, think about the eternal value of a soul. What is a soul worth? What is a person around you worth? It's, well, in God's eyes, it was worth Him leaving heaven, being born into humanity, growing up, and dying on a cross, being brutally beaten, beaten so badly that you couldn't even tell He was a man. That's how much God loves us. He gave everything. The Creator of the universe came down to live as a man, to die for His own creation. That's how much He loves the people that are in your sphere of life, your co-workers, your friends, your enemies, your neighbors, your family members. That's how much God loves them. But I wonder if there's anyone listening right now that you might say, well, you know, Pastor, I've just, you know, my life's a mess right now. I'm living in sin. I've got these couple issues in my life, and I can't even think about reaching out to other people. My life's a mess. Well, let's start then right there. And if there's some that are listening right now and you've drifted away from God or you don't even know the Lord, it's time to get right with Him. You know, wouldn't you want your sin forgiven? Like if I could just say, start fresh today, wouldn't you like to just start fresh, your sin forgiven, like a brand new slate, just a reboot here? Well, if that's you, then do it. But you have to be serious. You have to say, God, I am sorry for my sin. You have to be willing to turn from your sin. Are you willing to do that? If you are, God will meet you right where you're at, and He'll help you. If that's you, pray this now. Believe it. God will hear you. Pray this. Lord Jesus, forgive me of my sin. I believe You died for me, that You were buried, that You rose again. But God, I need You to help me. I've slipped away. Help me to walk with You. Be my Lord. Be my God. Be my Savior. And be my friend. And fill me, refresh me with Your Holy Spirit. In Jesus' name, amen. Hey, listen, I have like a little gift pack for you. It's got a New Believer's Bible, talks about how to put one foot in front of the other, some notes we put together, and I'll get send them to you for free. 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
6: Greg Laurie here. 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
10: 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We have little short devotional videos. Our prayer is that you'll come to know the love of God, grow in the grace of Jesus Christ, and go in the power of the Holy Spirit, sowing seeds of faith. Today, we come back to this little series called The Reckless Love of God. And the title of this message is Reckless Living. And for the past few weeks, we've been looking here at the 15th chapter of Luke. I've encouraged you to go read Luke 15. Read it in different translations. Read it out loud. Read Luke 15 and see what the Holy Spirit has to say to you. Teachers and scholars say that this chapter is the gospel inside the gospel. The gospel means the good news. These stories found in Luke 15 are good news. When the lost sheep is found, the shepherd says, "Rejoice with me, I have found my lost sheep," Luke 15:6. When the woman who lost her coin finds the coin sweeping the house clean, she shouts, "Rejoice with me, I have found my lost coin," Luke 15:9. These stories of the lost sheep, lost coin, and now today,

0: the lost sons, and I'm going to put it plural, S-O-N, sons, well, they're a great story of rejoicing. Why? Because we have a God who has a reckless love for lost things and people. The truth is that God's love is wild, outrageous, enthusiastic, uncontrolled, impetuous, audacious, prodigal, extravagant, and lavish. This is what Luke 15 is all about. The extravagant, audacious, outrageous, enthusiastic, uncontrolled, and reckless love of God. Before we come to this passage that is filled with such good news, let us come before the throne of our God. A God who loves us with a wild, outrageous, enthusiastic, uncontrolled, impetuous, audacious, prodigal, extravagant, and lavish love. Let us pray. Oh God, you love us with such an audacious and reckless love that you run to us and seek us when we are lost in our reckless living. Come, Lord Jesus, and rescue us from our reckless living and bring us home to you. Amen. We're in Luke 15, 11 to 32. We have a couple in the church that give out one-year Bibles. If you need a Bible or a one-year Bible, we'll mail you one. You can just email me at PastorDave@theseedChristianFellowship.com, and I'll get you a Bible. Luke 15, 11 to 32. Jesus continued. There was a man who had two sons. The younger one said to his father, "Father, give me my share of the estate." So he divided his property between them. Not long after that, the young son got together all he had, set off for a distant country, and there squandered his wealth in wild living. After he had spent everything, there was a severe famine in the whole country, and he began to be in need. So he went and hired himself out to the citizens of that country, who sent him to feed his fields to feed the pigs. He longed to fill his stomach with the pods that the pigs were eating, but no one gave him anything. When he came to his senses, he said, "How many of my father's hired men have food to spare, and here I am starving to death? I will set out and go back to my father and say to him, 'Father, I have sinned against heaven and against you. I am no longer worthy to be called your son. Make me like one of your hired men.' So he got up and went to his father. But while he was still a long way off, his father saw him and was filled with compassion for him. He ran to his sons, threw his arms around him, and kissed him. The son said to him, 'Father, I have sinned against heaven and against you. I am no longer worthy to be called your son.' But the father said to his servants, 'Quick, bring the best robe and put it on him. Put a ring on his finger and sandals on his feet. Bring the fatted calf and kill it. Let us have a feast and celebrate. For this son of mine was dead and is alive again. He was lost and is found.' So they began to celebrate. Meanwhile, the older son was in the field, and when he came near the house, he heard music and dancing, so he called one of the servants and asked him what was going on. 'Your brother has come home,' he replied, 'and your father has killed the fatted calf because he has him back safe and sound.' The older brother became angry and refused to go in, so his father went out and pleaded with him. But he answered his father, 'Look, all these years I've been slaving for you and never disobeyed your orders, but you never gave me even a young goat so I could celebrate with my friends. But when this son of yours, who has squandered your property with prostitutes, comes home, you kill the fatted calf for him.' 'My son,' the father said, 'you are always with me, and everything I have is yours. But we have to celebrate and be glad because this brother of yours was dead and is alive again. He was lost and he was found.'" John Newton was born in 1725 and he died in 1807. And we sing the song Amazing Grace. We sang it in church just last week. We sing Amazing Grace. John Newton was a wretch when he found Amazing Grace. John Newton was nurtured by a devoted Christian mother who dreamed that her only son would become a preacher. But she died when John was a child, and her child followed his sea captain father into a sailor's life. John didn't care for the discipline of the Royal Navy, so he had deserted his ship, was flogged, and eventually was discharged. Then he headed for regions where he could sin freely and ended up in the western coast of Africa, working for a slave trader who mistreated him. Newton's life during that period bore the appearance of a modern prodigal son, a wretched man looking, toiling in a plantation of lemon trees on the island of plantains. Clothes, he had become rags, no shelter, and begging for unhealthy roots to help ease his hunger. After more than a year of such treatment, he managed to escape from the island in 1747. The following year, his ship was battered by a severe storm. Newton had read The Imitation of Christ by Thomas A. Kempis. During that life-threatening voyage, he became a Christian. Ironically, Newton then served as captain of a slave ship for 6 years. Okay, understand this. He becomes a Christian in 6 years. After he becomes a Christian, he's a captain of a slave ship. He came to abhor slavery and later crusaded against it. Newton then became a greater influence by he became influenced by George Whitefield and the Wesleys and married his lifelong sweetheart. He began studying for the ministry. Newton preached in whatever vacant building he could procure, known as the Old Converted Sea Captain. That's how people said, well, the old converted sea captain is preaching today. He attracted large audiences. He was ordained within the Anglican Church, and in 1764, he took a church in Olney, England. Newton felt dissatisfied with the hymns of the traditional Psalter and began writing his own hymns, many autobiographical in nature, including, well, Amazing Grace. He also befriended a poet by the name of William Cowper, and they collaborated to produce Olney's Hymns, which became the standard hymnal of evangelical Anglican churches. The hymnal, which includes Newton's hymns, Glorious Things of Thee Are Spoken and How Sweet the Name of Jesus Sounds, are reprinted in England and America for the next century. In his old age, it was suggested that Newton retire because of bad health and failing memory. He replied, "My memory is nearly gone, but I remember two things. I am a great sinner, and Christ is a great Savior." What a thing to remember. I'm a great sinner, and Christ is a great Savior. What a story of the reckless love of John Newton, and what a story of the reckless love of an almighty God. Our story today is one of reckless living. The lost son is a parable that Jesus told the Pharisees and the teachers of the law when they were accusing him of eating with tax collectors and sinners. Well, who were the tax collectors and sinners? Many of them were like the reckless living younger son who took his inheritance and went to the far country to live. The tax collectors were Jews who extorted money from their own people. The sinners were just like that, reckless living. Let me set the stage a little. When the younger son asked his father for his share of the inheritance, he was basically saying that the father is dead to him as far as he was concerned. He just wants his share of the inheritance so that he can go and live the way he wants to live. Have you ever wondered what was going on in the mind of the younger son? Why would he ask his living father to give him his share of the inheritance and insult his father that way? I think the younger son longed for a life where he could get up when he wanted to get up and go when he wanted to go. I suggest that the younger son wanted to do what he wanted to do or what pleased him. Maybe life at home was too constraining or too controlling or too demanding. Maybe the younger son was not satisfied with the food at home or the work schedule his father had given him. Maybe the younger son wanted to be his own man where no one told him what to do, when to do it, and how to do it. Maybe the younger son was jealous of his older brother, who automatically got 2/3 of the inheritance and he only got 1/3. Well, does that sound like a familiar story to you? Maybe this story is even more relevant in our culture today. Our culture has chosen to push God out of the picture. You've been listening to The Seed of Faith, brought to you by The Seed Christian Fellowship. This is Pastor Dave, and our prayer team at The Seed loves to pray. And you can go to our website at www.theseedchristianfellowship.com. Click on the prayer icon, and our prayer team will pray for you. I asked just a minute ago, does this story of the prodigal son sound familiar to you? Maybe this story is even more relevant in our culture today. Our culture has chosen to push God out of the picture. We live in a self-sufficient, self-consumed society. I don't think Frank Sinatra was the originator of the saying, "I did it my way." The reckless living of the younger son defines, well, I think it defines this lifestyle really well. Look at verse 13 for a minute, or two, or three. Luke says it this way: not long after that, the younger son got together all he had, set off for a distant country, and there squandered his wealth in wild living. Greek word for squandered can be translated to scatter, or to spread around, or to waste. I wonder if the younger son got to the far country and started to buy the nicest robes, the best food, the expensive walking staffs. Or did he use his inheritance to buy nice jewelry? Or did he buy the best donkey or camel? Or did he buy an expensive horse to ride? Did he go and rent the nicest house to live in? My wife worked at Liz Claiborne for a season when we lived in Texas. The store was in a huge outlet mall. The manager of Liz Claiborne was a very good friend. She was a good friend of the Coach Purse store in the same outlet. So it's got a Liz Claiborne store and a Coach Purse store. And every day at 3 p.m., the manager of Liz Claiborne would call down to the Coach store to see if their sales had hit $30,000 by 3 p.m. If they did, the manager at Liz Claiborne knew that her store would have a good day. I wonder if the younger son went shopping at the outlet mall in the far country before the famine hit. The Greek word that Luke uses for wild living is asotos. This word can be translated senseless, reckless, prodigal, wastefully, or wild. I think that Jesus is saying that the lost son has lost his senses and was living a reckless and wasteful life. He was a prodigal son. I wonder how many people today are living a senseless, wasteful, and reckless life without God. They have taken their inheritance and gone off to the far country to live. They take all of their gifts, of their time, their talents, and their treasures, and claim them as their own. They live without a vision of what the Father wants. They've rejected his household instead. I don't know where you are in your relationship with your Heavenly Father, but today's story is for us. There's something here for us to learn in the story of reckless living. In his best-selling book, What's So Amazing About Grace, Philip Yancey tells the story of a conference on a comparative religion held in Britain. A group of theologians and other religious intellectuals were discussing whether a single belief was totally unique to Christianity. Different possibilities were put together, perhaps the incarnation. No other religions, including the Greek or Roman mythologies, had stories of gods becoming human in form. Resurrection. No other religions also had stories of people returning from the dead. The debate continued for some time. When writer C.S. Lewis wandered into the room, "What's the rumpus about?" he asked. They told him they were discussing what Christianity's unique contribution might be among world religions. Very forthrightly, C.S. Lewis responded, "Oh, that's easy. It's grace." After some discussion, the conferees had to agree the concept that God's love comes to us free of charge, with no strings attached, opposes every bit of human logic. The Buddhists have an eightfold path to enlightenment. The Hindus have the concept of karma. The Jews seek to adhere to the Torah, and the Muslims have their code of law from the Quran. Each religion has its own way for people to earn divine approval. Only Christianity dares to declare God's love unconditional. Grace. Or so what? So what question for the day? Let's start bringing it home and wrapping it up, Pastor Dave. One of the so what questions for today is for us to take a moment, look at our lives, and see where we have wandered into the far country. Will we take our time, our talents, and our treasures? And do we lift it high and dedicate in thanksgiving to our Father God, or do we run away fast and hard and spend ourselves on reckless living? And what about the Son, who stayed and worked for the Father? How was he reckless? Have you ever thought about him for a moment? He did everything the Father asked him, except he didn't come in and join the party for his little brother who had run away. I don't know where you're at. Each week I say that, I try and envision. Some of you write me, and I really enjoy when you write me. You can always email me at Pastor Dave at the Seed Christian Fellowship, and you ask questions, or you share a thought, or maybe a prayer. Or I don't know where you're at. I don't know where you've been, but I do know a God who loves you right where you're at and loves you enough not to leave you there. His love is reckless. His love is prodigal. His love is audacious, and he's wooing and he's pursuing you. He pursued the younger son. Imagine the father pulling up his robe and hitching his robe up and running. In that culture, for a Jewish man to run, it was shameful. But here we see the father running to the son. And then he says, get the fatted calf, the ring, the robe. Let's throw a party and celebrate. And the older son's out in the field. And he wants to know what's going on. And the servant says, your son has come back. And the father says, rejoice with me, for your brother was dead, but he's alive again. I don't know. Where are you in the story? Are you the younger son? Or are you the older son? Can you see God running after you? There's a whole nother sermon, I think, on just what the older son's response is. He basically says, what about me? We judge ourselves by other people or by what we do. And the older son is kind of like in the parable in Matthew 20 of the landowner who hires the servants, and he hires some at 6 and he hires some at 9. He hires some at noon. He hires some at 3 and he hires some at 5 and he pays them all the same. And the people that are hired at 6, they mumble, they mutter, they complain. Maybe we're like the older son. We mumble, we mutter, we complain, and we say, what about me? What about me? And we hear a wonderful word from this gospel story. You know, listen to how in verse 28, the older brother became angry and he refused to go in. He refused to go into the party. Maybe that's where you're at right now. You're angry at somebody and you refuse to come in. Well, forgiveness is the gift you give yourself. When you forgive a person, you set yourself free, and you get to come into the party. The older brother became angry and refused to go in, so his father went out. Here again, the father comes out seeking to save the lost. The father comes out, and he pleads with him. But he answers his father, look, all these years I've been slaving for you and never disobeyed your orders, yet you never gave me a young goat so I could celebrate with my friends. But when this son of yours, look, he doesn't even call him his own brother. He says, this son of yours who has squandered, wasted your property with prostitutes comes home, you kill the fatted calf for him. Verse 31. My son, what a term of endearment. What a term of love. God saying to you, my son, my daughter, You are always with me, and everything I have is yours. But we had to celebrate and be glad because this brother or sister of yours was dead and is alive again. They were lost and they were found. That's a promise. Grace, grace, God's grace that covers a multitude of our sins. That's what this story is about, God's grace. The living, wild, reckless love of God that woos and pursues us. So, you know, one of the sons sang Sinatra song, I Did It My Way. The other sang, What About Me, Dad? Lots of I's, me's, and my's here and not enough. What about you, God? What about you, Father? What about thy kingdom come? Thy will be done. Take a few minutes and ponder the question, What about you, God? What about your will being done in my life? Am I following Jesus? How could I do a better job with my time, my talents, and my treasures? How can I do a better job with all that you've blessed me with? Let us pray. Lord God Almighty, giver of grace, knowing that your grace is always sufficient, help us to be grace givers today. In Jesus' name, amen. I want you to know that God loves you. God loves you with an unconditional love that woos and pursues you. And so do I. May the Lord bless you and keep you. May the Lord make his face to shine upon you. May the Lord be gracious unto you this day and always. Go in peace and welcome to the party. God bless. See you next week.
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3: If I say the name Yoda, fans of the Star Wars movie series can instantly see his face and hear his unique voice. And if you're a fan, you can probably recall the scene where Yoda is instructing young Luke Skywalker. Luke, Yoda says, "There is no try. There is either do or not do." While life is not always that black and white, Yoda's words illustrate the biblical requirement for action in life. God always does his part, and he expects us to do ours. Prayer and waiting on God are important, but sometimes his answers are dependent on our stepping out in faith. This is David Jeremiah, encouraging you to get on the road to new life. 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
12: Life has a way of throwing us surprises.
13: 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We just don't know what to do.
12: What can you do when you need help and direction? The Bible gives us an example. One day, King Hezekiah got a threatening message. It was from the Assyrians, a powerful army that had given him grief before. So what did Hezekiah do? I love his response. We read it in 2 Kings chapter 19. Hezekiah received the letter from the messengers and read it. Then he went up to the temple of the Lord and spread it out before the Lord. And Hezekiah prayed to the Lord. What crisis are you facing today? Why not spread it out before the Lord? Find some tangible symbol of the problem, a picture, a checkbook, a letter, a journal entry. Lay it before the Lord and ask him to give you direction. With Seeking Him, I'm Nancy DeMoss Wagamuth.
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15: Welcome to True Hope with 10-9 with Wes Morris. 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
16: I'm reading this and I see a third. Why not finish it? We spend a lot of time in the tone of the disciples, if we're being honest, because I look around society, I look around the world, I hear stories personally, I've known people and crossed paths, and I ask the same question. Would you like me to start calling the fire down for you? Why not finish it? Why this third business?
15: Now, here's Wes.
16: Open your Bible this morning, if you would, please, to Revelation chapter 8. The Lamb of God, the Lion of the tribe of Judah, the Lord Jesus, King of Kings, was found worthy in the throne of heaven to open the scroll by breaking the seven seals of the divine document that the Apostle John was given a view to. Having broken the seventh seal, John said he saw seven angels stand with seven trumpets and prepared to sound them. In this future heavenly vision, we see it unfold beginning in Revelation chapter 8 and verse 7. The first, the angel, sounded, and there came hail and fire mixed with blood, and they were thrown to the earth, and a third of the earth was burned up, and a third of the trees were burned up, and all the green grass was burned up. The second angel sounded, and something like a great mountain burning with fire was thrown into the sea. And a third of the sea became blood. And a third of the creatures which were in the sea and had life died. And a third of the ships were destroyed. The third angel sounded, and a great star fell from heaven, burning like a torch. and it fell on a third of the rivers and on the springs of waters. The name of the star is called Wormwood, and a third of the waters became wormwood, and many men died from the waters because they were made bitter. The fourth angel sounded, and a third of the sun and a third of the moon and a third of the stars were struck, so that a third of them would be darkened, and the day would not shine for a third of it, and the night in the same way. It is a theme throughout the scripture, and it is magnified with incredible intensity in the book of Revelation, that creation itself is an instrument of God, a tool in his hand, and a means by which he does many things. Creation is an instrument of God. Creation belongs to God. Sometimes we hear people speak of creation as though it's ours, our planet, our air, our water. Are we stewards? Are we called to be stewards in some way? Sure. But I assure you, we do not own a single blade of grass. The Bible says in Deuteronomy 10, the worlds, heaven, earth, moon, and stars, were prepared by the word of God. He spoke and they were. Science and technology and observational instruments are still trying to answer that question with a different answer, and they can't find the answer. What was before? What is on the edge? What is with beyond? You know, and it says the worlds were prepared by the word of God. It was formless and void, and he said, let there be, and there was. That's not myth. That's not parable. That's not just word picture. That's what happened. They were prepared by the word of God. The Bible says, to the Lord belong the highest heavens, the earth, and all that is in it. They're his. Jesus being the fullness of God in human form is what the Bible says. Fully man, fully God. It's a divine mystery. Can't fully explain it, but we live in the reality of it. Jesus demonstrated that all of creation was his when he was here in the flesh. When he calmed the storm and said, peace be still, and immediately the wind and the waves ceased. This was not a magic trick. This was him asserting the fact that though you see me as a human carpenter from Galilee, I assure you I am the same one who spoke and it was. And when he speaks, it obeys creation. Yeah, amen. Came to a fig tree, spoke a word. The disciples came by the next day and the fig tree was shriveled and dead. The disciples, He yelled from the shore, you have no fish, do you? We've worked hard all night, Master, and we've tried everything. Put the net on the other side. He commands creation itself. They pull. They can't pull the nets in because they're so filled with fish. He is Lord over creation. Creation itself is a declaration of God. It says it declares the handiwork of God. The Bible says the utterances of creation have gone out through the whole world. From every remote tribe to every big city, they have beheld creation, and creation is not something to be served, not something to be worshiped or obsessed over. It is a message from God that demands a response. And the Bible tells us that creation, for those that harden their heart, callous their soul to the message from God to them. Happened to be a motorcycle rider. Came to a turn last year. Said sharp turn, 25 miles an hour. I thought, I don't think so. Because I can almost drag one knee if I want to. I'm not trying to advocate foolishness, young people. This is... I'll become the villain in the story very quickly. I got this. So I, you know, That's for cars, that sign. So I turn and I exceed what the warning sign said. And all of a sudden, any bike riders, you know, all of a sudden you start losing. The momentum carries you, and I see the double yellow in my peripheral. I drift across the double yellow, and I'm in the oncoming lane. Praise the Lord, nobody was there. And I gain control, and I get back, and your heart is pounding. And I want to blame something. I want to blame the road, but I sure couldn't blame the signage because it tried to tell me. It was a sign that demanded a response to ignore what the message said. You bear the consequence. This is creation from God, you understand. Nobody. The Bible says that Psalm, it is so obvious. The presence of his glory is so clear that it says in the end of all things, at the end of the age, it says the fool has said in his heart, there is no God. You'd have to be, and I don't condescend, I don't pick a fight and put you on the defensive. It is saying it so clearly, beckoning all to believe, that it's so blatant. You'd have to be a fool to say there is no God. Do you yet know who exactly he is and what you will do with him? Maybe not, but it starts at a base level. There is a God, look around. And it's so clear. The Bible says in Romans, his eternal power and divine nature have been clearly seen through what has been made, so that they, the wicked denier in the judgment, are without excuse. I didn't know this turn was sharp. I'm upside down in the ditch. Yes, you did. You just didn't care. Or your arrogance deceived you into thinking it didn't apply to you. They will be rendered without excuse. The Bible says the prophet Zechariah, they refused to pay attention, turned a stubborn shoulder, and stopped their ears from hearing. And so for them, as you see in Revelation, the creation evidence that they ignored has now become the consequence that they reap. Revelation 8:7 again. Creation is an instrument of God. Says the first sounded, and there became hail and fire mixed with blood. Verse 8, the second angel sounded something like a great mountain. Some celestial object comes careening out of the sky and crashes into the sea and becomes blood. Third of the living creatures in the sea die. Verse 10, the third angel sounded, a great star fell from heaven, burning like a torch, rivers and waters. Verse 11, become wormwood, term used in the Bible multiple times. It hearkens to a bitter, toxic plant. They become bitter. They become poisonous. Does this show us? The Lord does not change.
15: 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Our name 10-9 comes from Romans chapter 10, verse 9, which says, if you confess with your mouth Jesus as Lord and believe in your heart that God raised him from the dead, you will be saved. If you'd like more information about the true hope of Jesus Christ, text True Hope to 97,000. 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
16: I was talking to a lady one time, a long time ago, a job I worked. We used to get in little spiritual conversations in the office and job sites. And I said something. Oh, I think God, this, that, and the other people were saying. I said, you know, the Bible says this. Where does it say that? And I said, Leviticus. And she goes, oh, yeah, well, that doesn't matter. And I go, well, why not? Because it's in the Old Testament. I said, what are you talking about? Well, God's different in the Old Testament. He is? Exodus chapter 7. We'll come back there. What we see in Revelation, it seems to be shocking. It is. It seems to be unprecedented. And in some measure of intensity or scope, it is. But I assure you, we've seen this movie before. This is not the first time we've seen any of these things in the scripture. And what this shows us is the same God has been consistent since he said, let there be light. He does not change. Creation has been his instrument, his message, a means of judgment from the very beginning. Book of Exodus, you come to the story of the Hebrews being enslaved in the land of Egypt. You never read that story. Start at Exodus 1 and go. They cry out to God and he comes, and through the servant Moses, he says, I'm going to compel Pharaoh to let you go. The king of Egypt, wicked king, worships the sun and things. And so what is known as the 10 plagues begin to unfold on the land at the word and the power of God through his servant. What do they look like? Exodus chapter 7 and verse 17. Thus says the Lord, by this you shall know that I am the Lord, because creation is a message and a tool of judgment. Behold, I will strike the water that is in the Nile with the staff that is in my hand, and it will be turned to blood. The fish that are in the Nile will die, and the Nile will become foul, and the Egyptians will find difficulty in drinking water from the Nile. Same thing happens sometime from now in the book of Revelation. It looks a little different, reaches a little further. Same God, same thing. Chapter 9, over maybe a page. They don't listen. God's hand upon them as a consequence continues. Verse 18, chapter 9. Behold, about this time tomorrow, I will send a very heavy hail, such as not been seen in Egypt from the day it was founded until now. Now, therefore, send, bring your livestock. Here's the message. Here's the call prior to the coming judgment. Bring your livestock and whatever you have in the field to safety. Every man and beast that is found in the field and is not brought home when the hail comes down on them will die. The one among the servants of the Pharaoh who feared the word of the Lord made his servants and his livestock flee into the houses. But he who paid no regard to the word of the Lord left his servants and his livestock in the field. In Revelation, we see water. We see hail. It says a third of the sun, moon, and stars will become dark. You go on to Exodus chapter 10, and it says they still don't listen, and the land becomes darkness. Over and over, we see that God's character, God's message, even his call to, his merciful call to salvation is consistent. He says, hey, this is going to happen. He's saying it to us now. He's saying it to you now in the book of Revelation. You now, this is going to happen. So bring your soul, bring your family, bring all who will come into the house through the door that is Jesus Christ, to safety. And they did it in Egypt. And it said the ones who came did not suffer. Even the servants of Pharaoh who were raised under this wicked regime listened to they were like, I think he's right. Go get the animals and bring them in. I think something's going on here. And by God's grace and mercy, he precedes judgment with a patient call to salvation. Some listen, some don't. Same true now. The Bible says, he who has the Son of God, has the life, eternal life. He who does not have the Son of God does not have the life. Confessing and believing in him with our heart that he is Lord. We have the Son. We have the eternal life. The Bible said he who believes in the Son has eternal life. He who does not obey the Son, repent and believe in the gospel, he said, does not have the life. The Bible says that God in Malachi, he said, I am the Lord and I change not. In Hebrews, it says Jesus Christ is the same yesterday, today, and forever. And with him, the book of James, there is no variation or shifting shadow. meaning it was one thing for a moment and then something moved and changed and his grace moved away and there's a shifting shadow, the heart of God, the character of God, the gospel message of the Lord Jesus, and now it's different. It's not. With him, his mercy, his love, his warning, and his coming judgment is the same. It says the waters in Revelation, we'll go back, chapter 8, become wormwood. Something careens out of the sky as he commands the creation that he is Lord over. Crashes into the fresh water. It says in verse 11, the name of the star is called wormwood. Third of the waters become wormwood, and many men died from the waters because they were made bitter. Jesus said, I am the water of life. All who come to me will never thirst again. Never. Our thirsty soul. Talking to some young people that were on a gospel endeavor, spring break beach down in Florida here in the United States. Talking to a lot of masses of humanity on the beach and in the water. Drinking of the things of the world to try to satisfy their empty, starving soul. Social media attention. Acceptance by groups of people. And it leaves them thirsty. Empty and alone. This is just like the lady Jesus met by the well. She was doing the same thing a long time ago. Same thing as anybody on spring break. Same thing as somebody here now. So, man, I had five husbands. The guy I'm with now is a sixth guy. He's not my husband. I'm trying here. I'm thirsty. I'm thirsty for meaning. I'm thirsty for peace and grace and something. He goes, no. You have to come to me. And you'll never thirst again. Everything else in this life is wormwood. To reject the one who is the living water leaves you only with the water of poisonous sin, bitterness, and death. The Lord does not change. This truth does not change. Revelation 8:12. The fourth angel sounded, and a third of the sun, a third of the moon, and a third of the stars were struck, so that a third of them would be darkened, and the day would not shine for a third of it, and the night in the same way. Creation is an instrument of God. God does not change. And what this shows is the Lord is slow to anger. I'm reading this, and I see a third, a third, a third. Why not finish it? You look around the world. The disciples came to Jesus one time, and they go, we're coming through the town. And he says, go up ahead and book a hotel for us for the night. And they go up ahead, and they find out there are these guys coming from another town, and they got some problems. Some of it's racial, some of it's religious, some of it's cultural. And they're like, no vacancy. There was vacancy. So the disciples come back and they're like, they said people like you, you people can't stay there. Do you want us to call fire down from heaven and consume them for this? And Jesus goes, no. He goes, you don't know what spirit you are of. I did not come to destroy men's lives, but to save them. And sometimes we're like the disciple. We look at Jesus saying that, and I'm like, oh, good. What a savior. What a messiah. But really, we spend a lot of time in the tone of the disciples, if we're being honest, because I look around society. I look around the world. I hear stories personally. I've known people and crossed paths, and I ask the same question. Would you like me to start calling the fire down for you? Why not finish it? Why this third business? Look at the people that are violent, the violent abuser. Come on now, the child predators, the perverse. Where are you?
17: bring it. Why doesn't he?
16: The Bible says this. Prophet Ezekiel, thus says the Lord, I take no pleasure in the death of the wicked, but rather that they would turn from their ways and live. And live. The Bible says in Psalm 103, the Lord is compassionate and gracious, sometimes more than even we want him to be. Compassionate and gracious, slow to anger and abounding in loving kindness. The Bible says, and you were dead in your trespasses and sin. But God, being rich in mercy, made us alive together with him in Christ Jesus. That's why some of you aren't in jail yet. That's why. Somebody was. A third was. Somebody got it. Somebody was. You're like, wow, that was a warning shot across your bow, but you were. Why? Rich in mercy. That's why someone hasn't lost your family yet today, sir, ma'am. You're close. Somebody did, a third did, somebody did, but you haven't. Why? You say, well, I should have lost my family. I should be. That's why you're not dead yet. That's why you're not dead yet. Unrepentant man, woman, running headlong into the darkness, but you're still not dead. Why? Rich in mercy, compassionate and abounding in loving kindness. God is slow to anger, but that comes with a caution. Do not put the Lord your God to the test. Revelation 8:13. John said, then I looked and I heard an eagle flying in mid heaven saying with a loud voice, some spiritual creature comes blazing through the sky. Woe, woe, woe. Woe in the Bible is warning. It's an ominous tone. Woe, caution, alarm to you who dwell on the earth because of the remaining blasts of the trumpet of the three angels who are about to sound. Awake, sleeper, the Bible says, and arise from the dead. It is already the hour for you to awaken from sleep. Wake up, somebody. Woe to you who still delay. Woe to you who put the Lord your God to the test. Woe to you who think that you have more and more time and the patience of God will go on and on and on while you consume the slop of this world. Woe to you. Awake, O sleeper. It's time for somebody to come. Say, here I am, Lord Jesus. It's time for a Christian to come out of complacency and say, God, I'm all in to serve. I'm all in to say. Whatever you call me to say. Creation is an instrument of God. The Lord does not change. And he is slow to anger. But woe to you.
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9: The Holocaust was the systematic persecution and murder of 6 million Jews by the Nazi state and collaborators from 1933 to 1945. Nazi Germany created tens of thousands of camps to imprison millions of Jewish men, women, and children. Of the 6 million Jews murdered, 1.5 million were children. This horrific event must be remembered today and every day.
10: Welcome to this special Bless Israel program titled Never Forget, Never Again, brought to you by the International Fellowship of Christians and Jews. Val is a Holocaust survivor who grew up in Lithuania. In the summer of 1940, Hitler's army began its assault on the Russian Empire. The Nazis immediately began to implement their racial laws against the Jewish population, depriving Jews of every basic human right.
8: On August 15, 1941, Val and his family were forced into a ghetto, surrounded by barbed wire and armed sentries.
11: On the 4th of October, the Nazis, the SS, marched into the ghetto. They surrounded our little ghetto hospital and they set it on fire. Everybody who tried to escape was shot. So the choice was to burn alive or die in a hail of bullets. The other atrocity took place 3 weeks later. Again, the Nazis, the SS, they all marched into the ghetto. They selected 10,000. They took them away to the notorious execution place and they were all murdered. For my family and for me, this was a defining event. That's when we lost our faith in humanity. Seeing all the facts, seeing all the evil, unhinged us. We couldn't cope with it. We were completely derailed. We don't know what to do. We don't know where to go. We don't know what's happening to us. The fact that ordinary, normal people could be turned into killers was a shocking realization for us. We had to take on board that the line between good and evil was a very flimsy one, a very thin one, and it was all too easy to indoctrinate ordinary people, indoctrinate ordinary people to turn from good into evil.
8: By 1944, the remaining Jews from Val's ghetto were herded into cattle wagons and taken into Germany to work as forced laborers, building factories for the production of German Messerschmitt jet fighters.
11: We knew, of course, they had a good idea that

0: life will be finished before we were liberated. Conditions were so bad that we did not expect to survive. We were very pessimistic. And we made a pledge obliging any survivor to bear witness. You see, we had that fancy idea that once we disclose how evil starts and how evil spreads, it will make a big impression and genocide won't happen again. Well, it was all wishful thinking, actually. I survived. I was one of the few. But it was just too traumatic to relive everything again and to talk about it. So, in common with most survivors, I kept silent. It was such a gruesome story, people could not believe it. But I was prompted by my children. They wanted to know, and they were asking difficult questions. Why don't we have grandparents, uncles and family like the other children? And why do you speak with a funny accent? So we decided, when the kids were about 8, 9, we have to tell them what happened to us. But we had a problem. How do you introduce a child to the idea of radical evil? So we had to modify our story to their maturity. So there you are. The long silence was broken, and we began talking about it.
1: 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Many are alone and cannot afford food or medicine.
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1: 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At a Holocaust awareness event, President and Global CEO of the Fellowship, Yael Eckstein, shared how the organization is providing food boxes to poor elderly Holocaust survivors, like Miriam.
4: She was one of the first Jewish people that the Nazis took in Germany. And she was brought to Auschwitz to build the camps with her own hands. And she said, I was strong. That's why I survived. But I was the only survivor. And she explained to me how for years she lived on one piece of bread, one cup of tea, and worked 15 hours a day in the freezing cold snow, in the burning hot sun. And if you stop for 1 second, you get shot on sight. And she said, as we were walking back to our bunks, the Nazis would line up next to us and they would see our starving bodies, our exhausted minds, and we'd be walking and they would start throwing loaves of bread at us. They'd be throwing chicken, they'd be throwing meat. And any person who would bend down to pick it up would get shot on sight. And they would sit there laughing. And they would watch their fellow Jews, their fellow workers, their friends, their family get shot because they were so starving for a piece of bread. And she said to me, when you come with this food box that says on the side, donated with love from Christians in America, there are no words for the joy it brings to my heart. Finally, the Jewish people are not alone. Finally, there are Christians in America who care about me. Christians in America are sending me this life, this bread, this food, this chicken. That shows me that there is hope for the future. And that's what the fellowship aims to do.
2: Many Holocaust survivors face serious health issues. Those in need of treatment or medication crisis can sometimes live far from a medical facility. 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
9: Auschwitz, the site of 1.1 million Jews who were slaughtered, murdered simply for the crime of being Jewish.
10: We know. We're witnesses. 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
2: The fellowship was founded in 1983 by Rabbi Yekiel Eckstein, fulfilling his vision of building bridges of understanding between Christians and Jews. In his more than three decades of work, Rabbi Eckstein helped millions of needy Jews around the world, and he also encouraged millions of Christians to deepen their bonds with Israel and their biblical Jewish roots. It was in his beloved Holy Land of Israel where Rabbi Yekiel Eckstein passed away on February 6th, 2019.
1: In this rare audio recording, Rabbi Eckstein gives an important perspective on the Holocaust and how all of humanity should declare never forget and never again. Let's listen.
12: The Holocaust is not just a concept. The Holocaust happened at a real point in history to real people. I realize just how close the people are to us, and how the events could, God forbid, as much as we say never again, they could happen again. If Israel's enemies have their way, Jerusalem and the state of Israel would be obliterated and pushed into the sea and destroyed. We dare not let that happen. Not under our watch. Hatred and prejudice are not things that we are born with. Man, through his free choice, he chooses between good and evil. My friends, we are witnessing the rise of anti-Semitism around the world today.
13: The neighbors say, "We will poison you, dirty Jews." They say it openly.
12: Terrorist attacks.
14: Police say they were tortured and killed before the final shootout.
12: Time is not on our side. Every Jew who is in need of escaping from the forces of anti-Semitism, today there is an Israel that is the home for every Jew who flees there.
15: This inscription says that Jews should all be stabbed. Jid is a derogatory, negative word for Jew. This is the name that the Nazis called Jews when they put a yellow Star of David. It's the same now.
16: It's very hard to describe for someone in the West.
13: The anti-Semitism that still lives here.
16: Valentina is a mother of five children. And when they went out for one Shabbat in the synagogue, the neighbors, they broke the door, came in, and stole all what they have and left a note, "Dirty Jews, go out." The neighbors told them, "We will poison you and you will all be dead. We will accomplish Hitler's task." "Hitler lives in our heart," Valentina's neighbor told her. And she's frightened now, so she has to live in fear because they promise her that they will poison her.
12: The nuclear threats, the biological, the chemical threats that Israel is facing are growing. The amassing of missiles, of weapons against Israel has risen tremendously. Joshua said, "Who is for the Lord? Let him come with me." This is the moment of truth. This is the time when we need to take a stand with God and when we need to stand strongly with the state of Israel.
1: The Bible says in the book of Isaiah, chapter 58, verse 7, "Share your food with the hungry. 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Many live alone, scared, and unseen, but God sees them. And today, God may be calling you to be their blessing.
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17: Christ commanded us to take care of the needy, and to obey God's word is what we need to be doing. And it's great that we have organizations like the International Fellowship of Christian Jews try to meet those needs, to open the eyes of people that want to help. You have to obey the word, but God gives us a compassion because of who he is. And that's the example that Christ gives us. You know, his whole ministry was about healing and helping and understanding people's needs. And that's what he encourages us to do through his word, is to understand the needy people. The people that are hurting, and to want to help is something that Christ gives us.
2: Did you know that in Isaiah chapter 58, the Lord gives 10 amazing promises to those who take action and help others less fortunate than themselves? God promises that his favor will shine on you, that your wounds will be healed, that he will always be with you, that he will save you, that he will protect you, that he will answer your prayers, that he will turn darkness into light, that he will guide you, that he will satisfy you with good things. And lastly, the 10th promise, that he will keep you strong and well.
1: Those 10 promises from God in Isaiah chapter 58 are built on being generous to people less fortunate than us. Why? 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
18: 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God wants us to be there for them. God wants us to be able to minister to them, not only physically, but spiritually, to give them hope. I'm grateful that I'm able to help them in a way to where we can bless them. 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
0: In his new movie, The Dragon's Prophecy, Dinesh D'Souza brings the new Middle East into focus with a message of perseverance, faith, and a shared global destiny.
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23: Israel and Christians are coming together in a way they have never been before, since the Book of Acts.
0: But is this the end of Hamas and radical Islam? What does the Bible say?
23: We have to become fighters in the spirit for God. We don't accept what the enemy wants to do with our culture. We don't accept what he wants to do with the nation. If we keep fighting, we win.
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29: The Holocaust was the systematic persecution and murder of 6 million Jews by the Nazi state and collaborators from 1933 to 1945. Nazi Germany created tens of thousands of camps to imprison millions of Jewish men, women, and children. Of the 6 million Jews murdered, 1.5 million were children. This horrific event must be remembered today and every day.
1: Welcome to this special Bless Israel program titled Never Forget, Never Again, brought to you by the International Fellowship of Christians and Jews. Val is a Holocaust survivor who grew up in Lithuania. In the summer of 1940, Hitler's army began its assault on the Russian Empire. The Nazis immediately began to implement their racial laws against the Jewish population, depriving Jews of every basic human right.
2: On August 15, 1941, Val and his family were forced into a ghetto, surrounded by barbed wire and armed sentries.
30: On the 4th of October, the Nazis, the SS, marched into the ghetto. They surrounded our little ghetto hospital and they set it on fire. Everybody who tried to escape was shot. So the choice was to burn alive or die in a hail of bullets. The other atrocity took place 3 weeks later. Again, the Nazis, the SS, they all marched into the ghetto. They selected 10,000. They took them away to the notorious execution place and they were all murdered. For my family and for me, this was a defining event. That's when we lost our faith in humanity. Seeing all the facts, seeing all the evil unhinged us. We couldn't cope with it. We were completely derailed. We don't know what to do, we don't know where to go, we don't know what's happening to us. The fact that ordinary, normal people could be turned into killers was a shocking realization for us. We had to take on board that the line between good and evil was a very flimsy one, a very thin one, and it was all too easy to indoctrinate ordinary people, indoctrinate ordinary people to turn from good into evil.
2: By 1944, the remaining Jews from Val's ghetto were herded into cattle wagons and taken into Germany to work as forced laborers, building factories for the production of German Messerschmitt jet fighters.
30: We knew, of course, they had a good idea that our life will be finished before we were liberated. Conditions were so bad that we did not expect to survive. We were very pessimistic. And we made a pledge obliging any survivor to bear witness. You see, we had that fancy idea that once we disclose how evil starts and how evil spreads, it will make a big impression and genocide won't happen again. Well, it was all wishful thinking, actually. I survived. I was one of the few. But it was just too traumatic to relive everything again and to talk about it. So, in common with most survivors, I kept silent. It was such a gruesome story, people could not believe it. But I was prompted by my children. They wanted to know, and they were asking difficult questions. Why don't we have grandparents, uncles, and family like the other children? And why do you speak with a funny accent? So we decided, when the kids were about 8, 9, we have to tell them what happened to us. But we had a problem. How do you introduce a child to the idea of radical evil? So we had to modify our story to their maturity. So there you are. The long silence was broke, and we began talking about it.
1: 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Many are alone and cannot afford food or medicine.
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1: 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At a Holocaust awareness event, President and Global CEO of the Fellowship, Yael Eckstein, shared how the organization is providing food boxes to poor, elderly Holocaust survivors, like Miriam.
5: She was one of the first Jewish people that the Nazis took in Germany. And she was brought to Auschwitz to build the camps with her own hands. And she said, "I was strong, that's why I survived, but I was the only survivor." And she explained to me how for years she lived on one piece of bread, one cup of tea, and worked 15 hours a day in the freezing cold snow, in the burning hot sun, and if you stop for 1 second, you get shot on sight. And she said, as we were walking back to our bunks, the Nazis would line up next to us and they would see our starving bodies, our exhausted minds, and we'd be walking and they would start throwing loaves of bread at us. They'd be throwing chicken, they'd be throwing meat. And any person who would bend down to pick it up would get shot on sight. And they would sit there laughing. And they would watch their fellow Jews, their fellow workers, their friends, their family get shot because they were so starving for a piece of bread. And she said to me, "When you come with this food box that says on the side, donated with love from Christians in America, there are no words for the joy it brings to my heart. Finally, the Jewish people are not alone. Finally, there are Christians in America who care about me. Christians in America are sending me this life, this bread, this food, this chicken. That shows me that there is hope for the future." And that's what the fellowship aims to do.
2: Many Holocaust survivors face serious health issues. Those in need of treatment or medication crisis can sometimes live far from a medical facility. When war or terror attacks take place in areas like Ukraine and throughout Israel, they cannot safely leave their homes. But thanks to Christians and your prayerful and financial support, the Fellowship is able to provide mobile clinics to help poor elderly Holocaust survivors receive the care they need.
6: This mobile clinic allows doctors to reach Holocaust survivors in their homes.
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10: Auschwitz, the site of 1.1 million Jews who were slaughtered, murdered simply for the crime of being Jewish.
11: We know. We're witnesses. The vile, vicious violence that can be inflicted upon people. And it's not so far away. 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
12: Next time you hear the word anti-Semitism, I want you to hear what it really means. 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
2: The fellowship was founded in 1983 by Rabbi Yekiel Eckstein, fulfilling his vision of building bridges of understanding between Christians and Jews. In his more than three decades of work, Rabbi Eckstein helped millions of needy Jews around the world, and he also encouraged millions of Christians to deepen their bonds with Israel and their biblical Jewish roots. It was in his beloved Holy Land of Israel where Rabbi Yekiel Eckstein passed away on February 6th, 2019.
1: In this rare audio recording, Rabbi Eckstein gives an important perspective on the Holocaust and how all of humanity should declare never forget and never again. Let's listen.
13: The Holocaust is not just a concept. The Holocaust happened at a real point in history to real people. I realize just how close the people are to us, and how the events could, God forbid, as much as we say never again, they could happen again. If Israel's enemies have their way, Jerusalem and the state of Israel would be obliterated and pushed into the sea and destroyed. We dare not let that happen. Not under our watch. Hatred and prejudice are not things that we are born with. Man, through his free choice, he chooses between good and evil. My friends, we are witnessing the rise of anti-Semitism around the world today.
14: The neighbors say, "We will poison you, dirty Jews." They say it openly.
13: Terrorist attacks.
15: Police say they were tortured and killed before the final shootout.
13: Time is not on our side. Every Jew who is in need of escaping from the forces of anti-Semitism, today there is an Israel that is the home for every Jew who flees there.
0: This inscription says that Jews should all be stabbed. Jid is a derogatory, negative word for Jew. This is the name that the Nazis called Jews when they put a yellow Star of David. It's the same now.
3: It's very hard to describe for someone in the West.
16: Absolutely.
3: The anti-Semitism that still lives here. Valentina is a mother of five children. And when they went out for one Shabbat in the synagogue, the neighbors, they broke the door, came in, and stole all what they have and left a note, "Dirty Jews, go out." The neighbors told them, "We will poison you, and you will all be dead. We will accomplish Hitler's task. Hitler lives in our heart," Valentina's neighbor told her. And she's frightened now, so she has to live in fear because they promise her that they will poison her.
13: The nuclear threats, the biological, the chemical threats that Israel is facing are growing. The amassing of missiles, of weapons against Israel has risen tremendously. Joshua said, "Who is for the Lord? Let him come with me." This is the moment of truth. This is the time when we need to take a stand with God and when we need to stand strongly with the state of Israel.
1: The Bible says in the book of Isaiah, chapter 58, verse 7, "Share your food with the hungry. 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Many live alone, scared, and unseen, but God sees them. 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
17: Christ commanded us to take care of the needy, and to obey God's word is what we need to be doing. And it's great that we have organizations like the International Fellowship of Christian Jews try to meet those needs, to open the eyes of people that want to help. You have to obey the word, but God gives us a compassion because of who he is. And that's the example that Christ gives us. You know, his whole ministry was about healing and helping and understanding people's needs. And that's what he encourages us to do through his word, is to understand the needy people, the people that are hurting, and to want to help is something that Christ gives us.
2: Did you know that in Isaiah chapter 58, the Lord gives 10 amazing promises to those who take action and help others less fortunate than themselves? Well, God promises that His favor will shine on you, that your wounds will be healed, that He will always be with you, that He will save you, that He will protect you, that He will answer your prayers, that He will turn darkness into light, that He will guide you, that He will satisfy you with good things. And lastly, the 10th promise, that He will keep you strong and well.
1: Those 10 promises from God in Isaiah chapter 58 are built on being generous to people less fortunate than us. Why? Well, because God wants us to learn generosity. And today you can show the Lord your generous spirit. 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
18: 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God wants us to be there for them. God wants us to be able to minister to them, not only physically, but spiritually, to give them hope. I'm grateful that I'm able to help them in a way to where we can bless them. We can show the love of Christ. God will bless those who bless His nation. 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
4: President Trump has triggered a $200 billion tech disruption, and Wall Street is asleep at the switch. This $200 billion investment in chip technology could make today's artificial intelligence chips obsolete. Technology that will make today's AI data centers a thing of the past, like IBM's old mainframes. While most investors are focused on old-fashioned AI, there are three companies quietly building a trillion-dollar triangle that could transform every tech sector on Earth. These three companies are gearing up to develop and manufacture supercomputers the size of a dinner plate. Institutions like Vanguard, BlackRock, and State Street are pouring more than $200 billion into this AI revolution. Investment guru George Gilder has been predicting tech revolutions for more than 40 years, including the iPhone, Netflix, and Amazon.

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9: You know, so often they think their religious rituals will save them. The more rituals I do, the more holy I am. The more time I go through these beads and pray this repetitive prayer, the more times that I go and do these things, they think this makes me closer to God by all the good things I'm doing. The highest form of worship is obedience. And those who are self-righteous see no need for a physician and don't recognize that they are sinners themselves. We're all sinners in desperate need of a Savior, and just one beggar leading another beggar to the bread. The church, again, should be a hospital, not a police station.
8: One of the frustrations I feel about living in this era is that everything feels so regulated. To buy a house, I have to jump through 15 hoops. The food I eat has been inspected time after time and is processed so much that I fear there are no nutrients left. In today's message, Pastor Dave teaches that rules and regulations are good, but too much and they slow things down. God isn't after your rituals or your works. He's after your heart. Don't let legalism be what prevents God from ruling your life. Now let's join Pastor Dave in the book of Matthew, chapter 9, as he continues his message, Seeing the World Through the Eyes of Jesus.
7: Faith comes by hearing and hearing by your word, God.
9: Look at verse 9. Now, Matthew's writing this letter, and Matthew is now going to share a part of his own testimony, but he's going to kind of write it in third person. Notice what he says here. As Jesus passed by from there, he saw a man named Matthew sitting at the tax office. And he said to him, "Follow me." So he arose and followed. Now, this sounds pretty simple, doesn't it? But here's what really happened. See, Matthew, it says in Mark 2:14, said this man whose name was Levi, the son of Alphaeus. And in Matthew 10:3, it mentions that there was another disciple who was the son of Alphaeus, James the Less. So Matthew and James were brothers. And so Levi was his name, had no doubt heard about Jesus beforehand, but he was sitting in the tax office counting money and processing papers for the Romans. Now you have to understand that tax collectors were greatly hated by the Jews, because what they were doing was taking money from their own people to give to the Romans. And any money they collected over what the Romans were owed, they got to keep for themselves. And they had Roman guards helping them collect. So when they showed up at your house, there was nothing you could do. You really couldn't say no. And so whatever he asked for, you kind of had to give it to him. And then when you gave it to him, he's marching off with the enemy, in a sense, the Roman soldiers. And they just hate these guys. They hate the tax collectors. Often in the Bible, you see tax collectors hanging out with prostitutes, because these are the only people that could be for each other's friends. Because the tax collectors had a lot of money. And so they had no friends. They had to spend money to get friends. And so he's a tax collector who most Jews, if they said anything to him, it wasn't nice. And then Jesus walks by and sees him and tells him, again, he said, "Follow me." Now, if he's a man that's still focused on his money, he could say, "Well, Jesus, what does this gig pay? What kind of 401k plan do you got? Come with medical benefits? And what am I going to get out of this deal? I got a good gig running here. You got to have to pay me a little more than I'm getting here. Are you going to give me a raise? What's going on?" And that's what you would do if you come from

0: physical perspective. You know, what do I get if I follow you? Again, they're hated by the Jews. They're viewed as traitors and thieves. And when he's called by God, he willingly gave up the temporal to gain the eternal. From the world's perspective, he had more money than virtually anyone else. He had a position of power and authority. He had the Roman guard at his command. And he was willing to give all that up to follow Jesus because, praise God, at that moment he recognized that following the Lord and the stuff that the things that come in a spiritual life with him is far greater than anything this world has to offer. A man is no fool who gives up what he cannot keep to gain what he cannot lose, said Jim Elliot. Giving up the things of the world to follow the Lord is always the right call. The word follow me is mimic me. It means to go where I go, do what I do, act like I act. Notice it says there, so he arose and followed him. He followed Jesus knowing Rome would never give him his job back. He burned the bridges behind him. He left his old life, all the world's riches behind, and he received a new name, Matthew. Matthew means the gift of God. He was Levi, now he's Matthew. Now you're the gift of God. Here's a man who was so hated, he could never imagine that he could be that. Matthew didn't come to Jesus. Jesus actually came to him. There were people who came to Jesus, but when they found out the price of following him, chose not to follow. Remember the rich man? I want to follow you. And he says, well, go sell all your stuff and come follow me. Oh, but I got a lot of stuff. And so he went home and, bummed out because he had a lot of stuff. Matthew, a hated traitor, a Roman collaborator, an extortioner of his own people, a man of great wealth and power, a man who had chosen to become a tax collector knowing all it would cost him. He was an outcast. They could not go to the synagogue. They were so defiled that they weren't welcome for fellowship. They were hated by their own people. Their own family was disgraced by them. They couldn't be a witness in court. They did it all for power and money. You know, that's the world we live in today. They'll give up anything for power and money. I've never seen a hearse pull in a U-Haul. You come into this life with nothing, you're going to leave without anything. You know, all that stuff that we strive for, it's a pile of dirt, it's all going to burn, none of it will matter in eternity. And so the things that we think are important, the things we spend our time on, the things we invest in, they're deck chairs in the Titanic, the ship's going down. Guys, we want to get on the lifeboat and serve Jesus and not be so focused on stuff that won't matter 5 seconds after you die. What have you done with God's son is what'll matter. Matthew left everything. Everything but his pen, because he wrote this letter. Amen. You know, the fishermen were taxed heavily. So some of the apostles, fishermen, and Matthew was in their area. And they'd have to bring the fish when they came out, and then he would tax them on their fish. And no doubt, can you imagine, you have a great catch and you get there and there's Matthew sitting there with his Roman soldiers. You're like, oh, that dog's going to take some of my stuff. And now all of a sudden, he's following Jesus and he's walking with you. Really? That guy? The only thing worse was when Saul of Tarsus got saved. He was holding the coats while they stoned Stephen to death. And then they bring him in with the other apostles. Dude, really? Isn't it good to know that where sin abounds, grace abounds much more? Isn't it good to know that no one's beyond salvation? No one is so good they don't need to be saved, and no one is so bad that they can't be saved. We all need Jesus. He's the answer for every one of us. And again, he was a man that no doubt was despised by many, became a new creation in Christ, and is used mightily by God. Notice what it says in verse 10, now it happened as Jesus sat at the table in his house, that behold, many tax collectors and sinners came and sat down with him and his disciples. If you were a tax collector and everyone hated you, and then you heard what happened to Matthew, that he had a relationship now with Jesus, who everybody followed, and you heard that he was welcomed by Jesus, somebody's welcoming tax collectors, where's that dinner? And they all show up. Along with a new name, Matthew also got invited some of his sinner friends to meet Jesus. You know, when we get saved, we ought to be inviting others. I've said this story before. Matt Valencia, who took over the church I pastored in Santa Cruz when I came down here, he got saved at high school camp. He was not saved, got saved at high school camp. And he had come with his buddies to high school camp, and they slept in. And he got saved, and he went forward, gave his life to the Lord, and he went back and woke up his buddies and led them to the Lord. He goes, guys, you should have come. Let me tell you what happened. And he starts telling them all about Jesus. And he prays. He's been saved 10 minutes and he's leading other people to the Lord. There's people that have been saved 50 years that have never talked to anybody about the Lord. As believers, we have the greatest news, the good news, and we should share it with others. The Bible says, you shall be witnesses to me. One of the greatest signs of a regenerated life is a burden for the lost. Are you burdened for the lost? Do you care that people are going to hell without Jesus? Matthew's friends were tax collectors and sinners. Sinners is a term used by Jews to describe people who had no respect for the Mosaic law or rabbinical traditions. They considered to be the most vile and worthless of people, and it's exactly those kind of people that Jesus wants to reach. My prayer is that anybody who walks in these doors will feel welcomed and loved, and I don't care what your background is, I don't care what you've done, where you've been, Jesus loves you, and so do we. Amen? And you're welcome here. And we want to share with you the hope that lies within us. It's exactly the kind of people that Jesus wants to reach, is those who are the most vile and worthless from the world's perspective. Jesus did not come for those who thought they had attained it. Jesus desires to show mercy towards those who know they have fallen short and are in need of a Savior. You know, the people that are farthest from God are the people that think they don't need him. The people that are desperate for him, who recognize their lives are a mess. I did a prison ministry off and on for 15 years. And you go into prisons and you see guys that are there for life. There's murderers and rapists and people that are just robbers and gangbangers and drug dealers. And these guys, you talked to them about the Lord and you never had to convince them they needed to be saved. They knew it. They knew it. They knew their lives were a mess. Their biggest concern was always, well, can God forgive me? Can God forgive me? But pastor, you don't know what I've done. The good news is the Lord knows and he loves you. Amen? Those who through religion and ritual righteousness think they've already attained it. Look at verse 11. And when the Pharisees saw it, they said to his disciples, why does your teacher eat with tax collectors and sinners? Why is he talking to them? He's attacked again by the religious leaders. Jesus is a friend of sinners. He came to seek and save those who were lost. Now, let me make this really clear, though. He's a friend of sinners, but he never condoned their sin. Amen? Well, Jesus ate with prostitutes. He must have been okay with it. Absolutely not. He hates sin, and he's willing to die for it. But he also wants to see sinners saved. Amen? It's the same self-righteous attitude that is still prevalent today among many so-called Christians who falsely see themselves as being better than anyone who they view as being not as spiritually mature as they are. Guys, we're just one beggar leading another beggar to the bread. Amen? We're all lost. We all need Jesus. He's the only way of salvation. And we should just be so thankful that while we were yet sinners, Christ died for us. So Jesus is going to answer their questions. Let's go through these as we finish up here. He's going to address them in different ways. And I love how the Lord, you know, the Lord is the greatest at using parables and using, you know, examples so that we would understand. Look at verse 12. He loves to use everyday interactions as teaching opportunities. He said, Jesus heard that. You know, why is he with tax collectors and sinners? Then he says, those who are well have no need of a physician, but those who are sick. Romans 5:8 says, but God demonstrated his own love toward us in that while we were yet sinners, Christ died for us. He did not consider these people rejects, even though they had been excommunicated by the religious leaders. Matthew's friends were patients in need of a physician. I often tell people the church is not a police station, it's a hospital. It's not a place where people go to get arrested and get beat up. It's a place where people come to get well. It's a place where people come to be forgiven. It's a place where people come, again, to be ministered to by the Lord. Matthew's friends were patients in need of a physician, and that's what the world is. The Pharisees and scribes like doctors who wanted no contact with sick people. Well, you know, we're already well, and we don't want to be around sick people. Stay 15 feet away from me, and are you wearing a mask, you know, mentality. And so their mentality is, we're well, you're all sick, we want nothing to do with you. And Jesus went to the sick people. He healed the lepers. He cast out demons. Because our Savior loves everybody. For God so loved the what? World. Not just the world of the elect, not just the world of the people that go to church, not just there are none righteous. We're to love and minister to the spiritually sick and hurting. At the same time, we must not be infected by them. Don't use the verse as an excuse to compromise. We minister to the world but have no fellowship with it. Amen? That should be our heart. Look at verse 13. But go and learn what this means. I desire mercy and not sacrifice, for I did not come to call the righteous but sinners to repentance. This is a quote from Hosea 6:6. Again, where it says, I desire mercy and not sacrifice, and the knowledge of God more than burnt offerings. Jesus giving these self-righteous religious leaders a Bible lesson. God wants his children to have hearts of love, grace, and mercy far more than religious sacrifice. Remember 1 Samuel, he says, to obey is better than sacrifice, and to heed than the fat of rams. You know, so often they think their religious rituals will save them. The more rituals I do, the more holy I am. The more time I go through these beads and pray this repetitive prayer, the more times that I go and do these things, they think, this makes me closer to God by all the good things I'm doing. The highest form of worship is obedience. And those who are self-righteous see no need for a physician and don't recognize that they are sinners themselves. We're all sinners in desperate need of a Savior, and just one beggar leading another beggar to the bread. The church, again, should be a hospital, not a police station. So first, he gives him the example there of a physician. He's the great physician. He can heal us physically, but he really came, but most importantly, to heal us spiritually. Then a bridegroom, look at verse 14 and 15. Then the disciples of John came to him saying, why do we and the Pharisees fast often, but you disciples don't fast? And Jesus said, can the friends of the bridegroom mourn as long as the bridegroom is with them? But the days will come when the bride will be taken away from them and they will fast. So here's the question they have for Jesus. They just saw him heal a guy. They heard him preach with power. They've heard of his healings he's done before. They've heard the word of God that he's taught before. And all they want to know is why he doesn't fast. Why don't your people fast? That's really spiritual. You should have some sackcloth and ashes on at least once a week. Walk around throwing dirt on yourself. That's how we know you're really a spiritually mature believer. Now, should we fast as Christians? What's the answer? Yes. But we don't fast when we're in God's presence. And what he's telling them is they are with the groom. Can you imagine if you went to a wedding and they said, so here's what we're going to do for the wedding. We're all going to wear sackcloth. We're going to throw ashes on our heads or we're not going to eat anything. That's not a celebration, is it? We're just all going to sit around and moan and mourn because we're getting married, you know. And what he's saying is, look, when you're at the wedding feast, this is a time to rejoice. There'll be a time for fasting later when the bridegroom's not here, when the wedding's over, when we want to fast and pray and deny our flesh to get more intimate fellowship with the Lord. There's times for that. When we fast, what are we doing? When our belly churns to eat something, we get on our knees and pray instead. Instead of focusing on our physical needs, we focus on our spiritual ones. That's a good thing. But not when we're at the wedding. And when we get to heaven, there's going to be no fasting in heaven. Amen? Because we're going to be with the Lord. There's feasts in heaven. I read it. It's in there. Praise the Lord for that. No tofu in heaven. We must be careful that even those who start with the right motive can get off track. We can fall in love with the Lord and then we can become legalistic if we're not careful. Here's what legalism is. It's a personal conviction that I make a requirement for your salvation. I have a personal conviction that I believe all pastors should have, and that's between me and the Lord. I believe I should never drink alcohol, and I don't. Haven't for 40 plus years. Don't miss it a bit. I don't need the spirits. I got the Holy Spirit. Amen? Now, if you drink wine with dinner, that's between you and the Lord, and you can do that. None of our pastors here drink alcohol, or they're fired, but that's, I'm just saying. And why is that? Not because I'm being legalistic, but I just believe that's a conviction that we have, that we don't want to stumble our brothers. Do people have problems with alcohol? What's the answer? Okay. So if they see a pastor having glass, but 1 Timothy 3 to me is very clear. But now, if I take that personal conviction for me and say anybody who drinks alcohol is going to hell, that's legalism. Amen? I had a friend that I don't believe you should ever have a television. If you have a television, it's ungodly. I'm convicted. You shouldn't have a television. He came to my house. I'm watching the Niner game, okay? He's like, I thought you were saved, you know? That's called legalism, amen? We have freedom in Christ, but we don't want to use that freedom. So the point that's being made here is that we don't want to take our personal conviction and make it a prerequisite for everyone else's salvation, but we also see that there are those that They may have even started well, but now they're so legalistic and they've added so many rules. Well, I see that you're healing people and I see that people are getting saved and lives are being transformed and demons are being cast out, but I haven't seen you fast. And they're pointing out that legalistic area of their life that they believe everyone must follow to be right with God. As a follower of John the Baptist, one who baptized Jesus, he said, "Behold, the Lamb of God takes away the sins of the world." And having no doubt heard about all the people been healed and the demons cast out and the people's lives transformed, and the question they have is, why don't you fast? Verse 15, he tells them, because the bridegroom is here. Last couple of verses, verse 16. Old and new wineskins. No one puts a piece of unshrunk cloth on an old garment, for the patch pulls away from the garment and the tear is made worse. Nor do they put wine into old wineskins, or else wineskins break and the wine is spilled and the wineskins are ruined, but they put new wine into new wineskins and both are preserved. What in the world is he talking about? If you have old leather, that's what the pouches are often made out of, and you fill it with new wine, it has gas that comes through it and it'll make that old leather break. So when they had new wine, they would put it in new wineskins. But really, what he's really talking about here is our salvation doesn't come from the old covenant. Jesus didn't come to make the old covenant better. He came to bring the new covenant. And the same is true for us. He doesn't come and just patch us up. He doesn't take Dave and say, "Yeah, you're almost there. Let me patch you up." He goes, "No, you're vile. I got to make a new you. You need to become a new creation in Christ. You believe in heart and confess with your mouth that Jesus Christ is Lord, you'll be saved. Any man being Christ, he is a new creation. He doesn't just patch you up, he makes you a new creation. He doesn't just patch up the old wineskins and put the new wine into it and hope that it holds itself together. He gives us new wineskins. He didn't want us to attempt to clean ourselves up as much as we can and then come to him to finish the job. You know, people say that, "Well, I need to get right. I need to do better, then I can come to God." It's like saying, "You know what, I need to cleanse myself off before I jump in the shower." The reality is that we're cleansed by him. And we don't need to cleanse ourselves because we can't cleanse ourselves. Jesus didn't come to improve on Judaism or to improve the old covenant. No, again, the Old Testament, he didn't do away with it. We love the Old Testament. Come on Wednesday nights, Old Testament rocks, amen? And in every chapter of the Old Testament, you will find Jesus. Don't confuse the Old Testament with the Old Covenant. The Old Covenant is dragging lambs in and making sacrifices and the shedding of blood for the forgiveness of sin. And they knew it wouldn't forgive them, but it pointed to the one who was coming. And once Jesus died on the cross, the last thing he said is, "It is finished, paid in full, tetelestai." That's why there's no more sacrifices. That's why the veil was torn and we can enter into the Holy of Holies anywhere and any time. It was reserved only for the high priest on the Day of Atonement. Now any of us anywhere can enter into the presence of Almighty God, because when Jesus died on the cross, the veil has been torn and we can enter in, and praise God for that. Guys, and that's who we are in Christ. He's not patching up the old. He's not just adding to the old. He's made us new in him. I love that. The new wineskin, some would compare it to the church. No longer Jews or Gentiles, slave or free, barbarian or Scythian, we're all one in Christ. And again, if any man be in Christ, he's a new creation. So in closing, seeing the world through the eyes of Jesus, he is far more impressed by the unwavering faith of simple men than the religious wisdom of the self-righteous. God gives grace to the humble, but he resists the proud. May we not be prideful, but may we be humble, and may we have faith and not be people of just religion. He calls those who are willing to drop everything and follow him. If the Lord came to you today and said, "I want you to quit your job and move and do this," he doesn't do that often, but if he did, we should be willing. And we should be willing to do whatever God's called us to do. And when we follow the Lord, it's not a have to, it's a get to. And it's always worth it. Amen? And then finally, he loves to use everyday interaction for teaching opportunities. My prayer is that we have a relationship with the Lord that's more than Sundays and Wednesday nights. And if Monday doesn't change, Sunday doesn't count. Amen? And we ought to leave here more in love with the Lord and seeking to reach a lost and a dying world that so desperately needs Jesus. Amen? Amen? Heavenly Father, we thank you. We praise you. We love you. We thank you for everyone who's here today, and we thank you for your word. And Lord, we ask Lord, that we could live the lives you've called us to. Help us to die to ourselves, to deny ourselves, take up the cross and follow you. To love people the way you love them, to see people through your eyes. To not be self-righteous, to not be prideful, but to be humble, broken, and desperate, that we might be usable for your kingdom. I don't know what's going on in everyone's life that's here this morning. Some are going through, they have prodigal children. They're going through financial issues, health issues, whatever it may be. Lord, may you meet them here. May you minister to every heart. We thank you that you are the great physician. We thank you that while you can heal us physically, your ultimate desire is to forgive us spiritually. If there's anybody here that's not walking with you, I pray that today would be the day of salvation, that they would surrender their life to you.
1: You've been listening to Faith Comes by Hearing with Pastor Dave Johnston. We're going through the first book of the New Testament, the book of Matthew. If you're not altogether familiar with the differences between the four gospel books, you're soon to realize that each author had a unique writing style, as well as a specific audience the book was aimed toward. In Matthew's case, he was well-versed in the Jewish traditions and history of the Israelite nation, and his focus was on helping those who were steeped in Jewish tradition and Old Testament rituals to realize that Jesus was truly the one who came as the Messiah, the one they'd been waiting for. He came to be their king. Different than what the Jews had hoped, Jesus was a humble servant, and he died a lowly death on the cross. If that's where the story ended, there wouldn't be much to talk about. But no, Jesus conquered death, rose to life again, and sits at his Father's right hand in heaven. Jesus will one day rule here on earth, and that's something to anticipate greatly. We'd love for you to stay with us through this series and keep learning from what the disciple and apostle Matthew wrote. 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Pastor Dave has much more to share with us in the coming edition, here in Matthew. Until then, keep in mind what you learned today and even think about sharing that with someone else. This has been the latest edition of Faith Comes by Hearing.
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8: Life has a way of throwing us surprises.
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8: 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The Bible gives us an example. One day, King Hezekiah got a threatening message. It was from the Assyrians, a powerful army that had given him grief before. So what did Hezekiah do? I love his response. We read it in 2 Kings chapter 19. Hezekiah received the letter from the messengers and read it. Then he went up to the temple of the Lord and spread it out before the Lord. And Hezekiah prayed to the Lord. What crisis are you facing today? Why not spread it out before the Lord? 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Lay it before the Lord and ask Him to give you direction. With Seeking Him, I'm Nancy DeMoss Wagamuth.
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14: Good morning, family. How are we doing today? Amen. If you haven't already, please turn to Galatians chapter 4, Galatians chapter 4. And while you're turning there, I grew up in like the emo era of everything. And some of you guys know all my millennials out there. And so I wore like super skin tight jeans. And then we just had our youth all-nighter, and so they convinced me, along with my wife, to get just baggier pants. And I was so nervous. I was like, I'm going to look like I'm going through a midlife crisis. They're going to think I'm trying to be young again. And it just reminded me of all the fashion trends we just go through and how much that's tied to our identity. Like when I was when I was in middle school, I remember when I got my first pair, my only pair, of Jordans. And it was like, oh my gosh, I scoured Foot Locker for hours and I didn't know which exactly was the one I was going to pick. And I remember thinking, this is it. I'm going to get my Jordans. I'm going to be happy in life. Every kid's going to like me. I'm all of a sudden going to be able to dunk the ball. And sure enough, the next day I came to school and I played like 60% better at basketball in my Jordans. Granted, I was like a skinny Asian kid with asthma, so that went about as well as you'd think it would go. But it just got me thinking. It's so interesting the things we tie our identity to and kind of the airs we put on so that we can portray a certain image to the people around us, right? Like if you work in Silicon Valley, you dress a certain way. If you're trying to get along with people in a certain demographic, you dress a certain way. Like even youth pastors, we had our signature look. It was like Clark's boots, semi-tight jeans, and a flannel, and then like a beanie. And it's all this attempt to try to portray, or even for some of us, try to secure our identity. And here's the crazy thing is we look to these things, whether it's clothing, whether it's relationships, whether it's work, whether it's family, we look to those things to define who we are. And the thing about those things is you gotta keep performing. You gotta keep up with the fashion trends. You gotta keep up with the workflow. You gotta keep up, keep up, keep up, keep up. And when we look to those things to define who we are, so often it goes from a matter of doing certain things to a matter of being. a means towards acceptance. It's always about acceptance. So then your acceptability becomes tied to your performance. And that creates in us this radical sense of instability and inevitably leads to an unstable identity. And so our hope this morning is that we'd find an identity that's more secure than the things that we typically build our lives around. An identity that doesn't change, that can withstand the seasons of life. And Paul talks about that in Galatians. Read with me at verse 1. He says, "Now I say that the heir, as long as he is a child, does not differ from a slave, though he is master of all, but is under guardians and stewards until the time appointed by his father. Even so, we, when we were children, were in bondage under the elements of this world." So this morning, if you're taking notes, our subject is freedom through adoption in Christ. Freedom through adoption in Christ. And our object, our goal, is that we would experience freedom through adoption into God's family. We'll learn that when we seek acceptance from God through performance-based religion, it results in bondage. But through the gospel, we're adopted by a heavenly Father on the basis of righteousness that's not our own, on the basis of Christ's righteousness. And the result is sonship and heavenly inheritance, and that is what frees us from instability in performance-based identity. It secures our adoption. And we'll look at it from three angles. First, what it means to be enslaved. Then what it means to be adopted. Then what it means to be known. First idea, enslaved. Enslaved. So a bit of context before we get started. Throughout this letter, Paul is addressing this threat of legalism by this group called the Judaizers. They'd infiltrated the Galatian congregations and they insisted that the Mosaic law had to be followed in addition to faith in Christ. And he argues that justification, being right with God, has always been through faith alone, and that the law served a custodial purpose. It points humanity towards their need for a savior. So that adding law keeping to faith is not spiritual progress, but regress into the very bondage that Christ came to free us from. In chapter 3, Paul established the law functioned as a guardian. And so he continues that development in this chapter. So our first thought, the experience of heirs. Verse 1, "Now I say that an heir, as long as he's a child, it doesn't differ from a slave, though he's master of all, but is under guardians and stewards until the time appointed by his father." So Paul's using this picture that would have been readily understood in a Greco-Roman household. A child who's a minor, his experience is no different than that of a slave or a household servant until his father appoints a certain time. So under Roman rule, the Galatians would have understood this immediately. Children in that day and age, they wore a toga praetexta. It's like the garb of a child. So it's like, I guess, in our cultural equivalent, like light-up shoes and dinosaur t-shirts. And so during a coming-of-age festival known as Liberia, the father would formally adopt the child and present him with a toga virilis. It signified his passage into adulthood. So like slacks, a button-up shirt, a belt, and like a pager or something. But this appointment was decisively initiated by the father. And so that should sound familiar to us. When we put on our faith in Jesus, we put on a new identity. Colossians chapter 3 says, we've taken off the old man and we've put on the new. 2 Corinthians 5 calls us new creation. The old has gone away. And in the previous chapter, Paul says, you have put on Christ himself. So just like the child in the illustration, you receive a new identity. You are now adopted into God's kingdom. Now imagine if that child says, I don't want this toga virilis. I don't want the rights of adulthood. I want to go back to my toga praetexta. It's like, do you guys remember your school IDs? It's those things that you hide away in your closet because you're embarrassed. You thought it would look cool to spike your hair and stare at the camera like this. Right? And then you got this new ID when you turn 16, 17, 18 called a driver's license. Do you remember that feeling of freedom when you could drive your car, wind blowing in your hair as you sped down the PCH into the sunset like a 1980s rom-com ending? I don't. I grew up in Oxnard. I drove a Toyota Matrix and gas was too expensive. But I remember no one could tell me whether or not I could buy Jack in the Box that day. But could you imagine experiencing that freedom that comes with having your driver's license and saying, no, I want to go back to my school ID. I actually liked how I looked with my spiky hair and weird smug look on my face. That's what the Judaizers are doing. They're attempting to draw the Galatian believers back into bondage. Not because there's anything wrong with the law itself, but they were misusing it because they misunderstood its purpose. You see, the law was never a means to be justified. It was a guardian until a time appointed by the Father. God has always established that people will relate to him by faith, not performance. From Abraham in Genesis 15 through the Old Testament, faith has been the only grounds of acceptance with God. The law, its job was to expose sin, to increase the knowledge of transgression, let us know what sin really is, to point us to our need for a Savior. Do you see, the law was meant to drive us to Christ, not to be confused with Christ. Yet our human hearts have a sinful bent towards religious frameworks, because they give us a sense that we're in control of our own justification, that we can be good enough on our own. And so Paul reminds us, you are heirs. You possess a heavenly inheritance through Christ's redemption. The Father's appointed time has already come. Christ has already paid for your sins. And yet by seeking God's approval through performance, we live like we still have to earn what's already been given freely, which leads not to the experience of freedom, but to our second thought, the experience of bondage. Verse 3, even so, when we were children, we were in bondage under the elements of the world. So looking at this verse, what's happening? Primarily, the action we see is that we were in bondage. So he's saying two things. When were we in bondage and to what were we in bondage? He says, when we were children. It simply refers to our spiritual condition before we were in Christ. He repeats this kind of thought in 1 Corinthians 13. When I was a child, I spoke like a child, I behaved like a child. He's reminding us there was a time before Christ. And what were we in bondage to? He says, to the elementary principles of the world. Stoicheia tau kosmo in the Greek. The basic operating system of human religion. And so what does that mean? Colossians 2:8 helps clarify this. In it, Paul says, see to it that no one takes you captive through philosophy and empty deception, according to the traditions of men, according to the Stoicheia tau kosmo, the elementary principles of the world, rather than according to Christ. In other words, he's referring to man-made systems that sound spiritual, but are built on a foundational lie, that your acceptance is conditioned on your performance. So the Stoicheia tau kosmo are man-made philosophies, traditions that are empty. And so what do these philosophies say? In Colossians 2, he continues on in verse 20. He says, in Christ you have died to the basic principles of the world. There it is again. And he says, why then, as if you're living in the world, do you subject yourself to regulations? Don't touch, don't taste, don't handle, according to the commandments and the doctrines of men. Do you guys see the connection there? The basic principles of the world create a transactional relationship between you and God. As in, it is your works that either lead to blessing or curse. So then you earn what you deserve and you get what you deserve. And so the Galatians from a pagan context would have immediately understood this merits-based justification, which is exactly why the Judaizers' claims were so attractive to them. But here's what makes Paul's statement so jarring. The Judaizers, they weren't using pagan traditions. They were using the very law of God. And Paul is saying, this is just like you being pagan. This is just like what you came out of. He's essentially saying that to try to gain God's approval through your works is no better than what you were doing before you knew Jesus. So whether it's paganism, alternate religions, or misusing the commands of Scripture, all of it functions under the same fundamental principle. Your acceptance is conditioned on your performance. And that leads to bondage. Like, imagine if God's affection, how much he likes you, rises and falls based on how well you're doing. How many times you prayed this week? How many times you read your Bible this week? Where and whom you served this week? How much you sinned this week? How much you snapped at your kids this week? How much you performed at work this week? It gives you this perpetual anxiety about your standing before God. Every failure, every sin, every weakness becomes a threat to your relationship with him. And you carry on this way long enough, you stop seeing God as a father and you start seeing him as a judge, ready to pronounce you guilty, who is pleased by your effort and displeased by your failure. He's no longer waiting with open arms to catch you when you fall, but standing there with a hammer, waiting to take you down the second you mess up. And that is a complete mischaracterization of the God of the Bible. If you relate to him that way, when we relate to him in that way, we will not draw near. Our relationship with God will be one of looking over our shoulder, one of exhaustion, one of alienation from the very God who longs to love us. And some of us are here this morning with that exact experience. Whether you grew up in a home where your parents' affection for you was conditioned on how well you were doing, or frankly, from some very misaligned and very bad teaching, we may have come to assume that God only loves us at our best and either despises us or merely tolerates us at our worst. So before we move on, I just want to pause and ask, how have you been relating to God? Do you recognize that his love for you is unwavering? That it does not change, it does not rise, it does not fall? Or have you been relating to him like he only likes you when you're doing well? What's going to heal us from this negative feedback loop, from this anxiety that God is waiting to punish us? It's this. Tim Keller once wrote, The gospel is not about earning a place at God's table. It's about realizing that you've already been given a seat in the family. Our second big idea, adopted. Adopted. When we recognize God's intricate redemptive plan for adoption, when we realize that all that affection, do you realize God's affection is directed towards you this morning? And I'm fully convinced that if we could recognize how deeply and how thoroughly God loves us, that is what will transform our hearts, our minds, and our lives. Our first thought, God's plan for redemption. Verse 4, but when the fullness of time had come, God sent forth his son, born of a woman, born under the law. So here, Paul unfolds four aspects of God's sovereign plan for redemption. And our hope is that inside these intricacies, we'd understand the value of our adoption. We'd recognize the depths of his love. So it's going to get a little bit academic for like 5.5 minutes. So first, Paul says the fullness of time. The fullness of time. In Koine Greek, there's two words for time. Kairos, which means an appointed moment in time, and chronos, which means the full length of a span of time. Here, Paul uses the word chronos. It means the entirety of human history, the entirety of the history of creation was sovereignly orchestrated by God to lead to the cross. every intricate moving piece, every rise and fall of nations, it is fixed and it is set by a heavenly Father to bring about our redemption. So here's what that looked like practically. God, when Jesus came, he orchestrated the Pax Romana, the Roman peace, so that the entirety of the known world was organized under a single political order. It established unprecedented movement and communication. He orchestrated the Roman road system so the gospel could spread rapidly all throughout the known world. He orchestrated Koine Greek as the common language of the Mediterranean, so the New Testament could be written and the gospel could be preached in a way that a majority of people could understand. He could orchestrated the Jewish dispersion, the diaspora. He established synagogues throughout the Roman Empire as natural footholds to preach Jesus as the Messiah. And within Judaism itself, under the Roman Empire, the expectation for the Messiah was at a heightened pitch, so that many were actively seeking the arrival of their promised deliverer. Every detail sovereignly arranged to lead to Jesus on the cross, resurrecting for our sakes. And so you might be here this morning wondering, I don't know the ups and downs of my life. I don't know what God is orchestrating. But if we look to the cross and we look at the moment in time when Jesus orchestrated the cross so that the known world would know Jesus as the Messiah, if he can do all that, will he not handle the troubles of our own lives? Like, recognize this, you sit here this morning because God orchestrated every one of those events to save you. Second, God sent his Son. Literally, the words there are sent forth, meaning Christ was not born here per se. He existed prior. He pre-existed in heaven. He came down from the glories of heaven, was sent from heaven. Jesus himself in John chapter 6, verse 38 says, I have come down from heaven, not to do my own will, but the will of him who sent me. So he gave up the privileges of heaven, the glory of heaven. He laid aside the independent exercises of all his divine rights, and he condescended. He entered history as a human being. Third, he was born of a woman. And this affirms two vital truths. First, Jesus was fully human. So he's fully God, fully human, genuinely born, genuinely human in every way we are human. Romans chapter 8 of verse 3 tells us that he defeated sin in the flesh. Fully human, but fully God. And he did that so he could stand as our representative as people. And it also alludes to the virgin birth. Genesis 3:15 tells the seed of the woman would crush the serpent's head. And Isaiah chapter 17 prophesies that a virgin would conceive and bear a son. So he entered humanity. Jesus entered humanity uniquely qualified to represent us because he didn't have the corruption of sin. But at the same time, there's no part of our experience that he does not understand. Fourth, he was born under the law. Jesus was completely subject, completely accountable to the Mosaic law. But unlike every other human being, he fulfilled it perfectly. He was perfectly righteous, perfectly obedient. And yet 2 Corinthians chapter 5 tells us, he who knew no sin, he became sin for us. Jesus took our penalty and he credited to us instead perfect righteousness when we put our faith in him. That means Christ came to redeem us who were failing under the demands of the law by bearing its curse in our place. That means the ground on which we all stand on before Jesus, before God, isn't founded on our ability to be righteous, on our spiritual achievement, but rather we stand on the perfect righteousness of Christ. We don't live under the weight of anxious performance. We get to live in security because Christ's righteousness has been freely given to us so that we're adopted to God's family. Do you see the depths in which God would plunge in order to receive our adoption, to give us that adoption? Like, imagine you are a child in a third world country living in an orphanage. You don't know where your next meal is going to come from. You don't know if you're going to have clean water. You don't know if this is just what life is. You don't know if you have hope for the future. And then one day this wonderful couple comes in. You don't know them, but they know you. And they bring you into their family. And as you kind of try to get your bearings in, I guess, the Southern California household, you don't really know how to do things. You stumble your way forward. You have your triggers. You have your traumas you have to deal with. But all you know is that you are accepted and you are loved. What you don't know is the vast lengths they might have gone through in order to adopt you. All the red tape, all the legal papers, all the ups and downs, all of the financial investment in order to adopt you.
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15: In the new movie Remarkably Bright Creatures, now streaming on Netflix, the lives of three unlikely characters intersect in a quietly redemptive story. Marcellus is an aging octopus in an aquarium. He also serves as the story's narrator. Marcellus knows that he's dying, but before he goes, he's working hard in his admittedly limited octopus way to help two employees at the aquarium connect with each other, a widow named Tova and a young drifter named Cameron. Remarkably Bright Creatures is a gentle drama marred by profanity and substance abuse. But we're also reminded of the importance of caring friends and second chances. So we're giving Remarkably Bright Creatures a 3 out of 5 for family friendliness. Read the full review at PluggedIn.com/radio. I'm Adam Holtz with the Plugged In Movie Review by Focus on the Family.
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18: If I say the name Yoda, fans of the Star Wars movie series can instantly see his face and hear his unique voice. And if you're a fan, you can probably recall the scene where Yoda is instructing young Luke Skywalker. Luke, Yoda says, "There is no try. There is either do or not do." While life is not always that black and white, Yoda's words illustrate the biblical requirement for action in life. God always does his part, and he expects us to do ours. Prayer and waiting on God are important, but sometimes his answers are dependent on our stepping out in faith. This is David Jeremiah, encouraging you to get on the road to new life. 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
2: There are these really cool snapshots of what it's like to be an astronaut, exploring new things for the first time, and then to see things that they at first couldn't explain.
3: The Pentagon says this is the first of what will be several declassified document dumps about the unidentified object sightings at the direction of President Trump. The president now touts complete and maximum transparency.
1: All right, so the long-awaited for UFO dump came out, and you know what? It wasn't really all that exciting.
4: I'll get your story straight.
1: But I want to talk about it because there is this story going around that claims, the claim is that a bunch of influential pastors were gathered together by the federal government for a meeting because the idea that the rumor was is that this meeting was held in the hills somewhere with all these pastors, and there's only a couple of them who even have a name, and you never heard of them. But these pastors were gathered together by the federal government in order to let them know, we're going to tell you that there's space aliens walking amongst us, and you better prepare your people, because they're going to have some kind of theological problem.
4: What's wrong with that?
1: Well, that first of all, I think you should know none of that's true. That story isn't true. And I'll get into that here a little bit. That didn't happen. I don't know who all needs to know that, but if you've been hearing that on your social media, that's just not a thing. And when you go into this, there's been a lot of different spiritual claims. There's a lot of interesting stories when it comes to this, but a lot of claims that have been put out there, and you might have saw it and you went, wow, that's crazy. But it's also been many of them debunked, or there is at least a more earthly explanation for what it is that you're seeing. And then there are some things where there really isn't a good explanation. It's interesting what's out there. But because of the spiritual implications, I want to talk about it a little bit. Wow. What are your thoughts? Did you go through all those UFO files? I haven't even got through all of them. It's kind of, it goes back to all these letters from the 1960s that people were writing into the government about things they saw in the air. It's interesting to me that they kept it. All that's in a file somewhere, and they didn't just round file, you know, a bunch of it, which is what I think a lot of people would probably do.
5: All right. I think we've seen enough.
1: So what do you think? 888-528-2557. 888-528-2557. Does this whole alien disclosure thing and all this stuff going around, does it bother you? Is it interesting to you? What questions does it raise in your mind? 888-528-2557. Go to 1-2.
2: These files released by the Pentagon do not give any solid evidence for life beyond Earth, for alien life in general. But that doesn't mean we aren't continuing the investigation and the search for life.
3: Now, while this release gives a new way for people to view these files, a large portion of the incidents themselves have been publicly available.

0: available. And many were taken from military bases, which tend to have a higher level of surveillance. So with no certainty, Whit, the search and the speculation continues.
1: Okay. My curiosity is piqued. Mm-hmm. Thank you very much. We appreciate it.
2: Okay.
3: So is your curiosity piqued with all of this and the space alien stuff? 888-528-2557, 888-528-2557. So here is what, this was in a couple of different newspapers, tabloid really, I think, the Sun, which is a British newspaper, but here's what it says. It says, Americans are being told to brace for incoming UFO disclosures, but some faith leaders fear that the information could shake believers' views of the Bible. So that piques my interest because that gets said all the time whenever the UFO issues come up. And I would like to know why. Because I think that, you know, the notion that God might have created life somewhere else, to me, the Bible doesn't say yay or nay on any of that. It shouldn't shake your foundation in the scriptures or what Jesus has done or what salvation is at all. But a lot of people disagree with that, and a lot of people are afraid of it. But this article, I don't give a lot of credence to this article, because it goes on to say this. It says, but some Christian leaders claim that they have already been warned to prepare followers for what could come next. First of all, I don't think there's anybody who's been warned, any pastor really. What it is there were a couple of guys in a conversation with one congressman. The congressman, by the way, says that he's totally been misquoted by this. There wasn't a meeting. It wasn't a meeting called by the federal government. It was a small phone teleconference with a couple of people, a couple of pastors who are really into end time stuff. Like, that's their entire focus is end time stuff. And he claimed, one of those pastors claimed that they were told that the government could release reports and it was possible that there would be videos of aliens and spacecraft not from this planet. That there would be reptilian-like creatures involved in all of that. And this one pastor warned that the information, or at least told the Sun that the information could make some Christians question the creation story. Now, what was actually said, that pastor put out an apology because a lot of what he said was said in the meeting turns out was not said in the meeting. Turns out that was his own opinion. What he was saying, and I could get on board with this a little bit, but what he was saying is that, hey, if there's some notion that there's life out there, then people are going to claim that the earth was not created by God, but it was instead created by aliens, and that human beings were created by aliens. A lot of people say that. A lot of people say that. And that's isn't that the you guys, Jose, or you've watched the Alien prequel movies. Isn't what that whole thing is about? The idea that aliens, you know, the Alien movies with Sigourney Weaver and all of that, that there's prequels and all that's about that some alien creature invented human beings at some point.
4: You're talking about the Prometheus.
3: Yeah, that's right. Yeah. Prometheus. Couldn't remember the name of that. I don't really recommend the movie.
4: They're called engineers.
3: That's right. So you've seen this movie.
4: I've seen him. Like, they're tall, like just pale looking aliens.
3: Yeah.
4: Apparently they created life here. So
3: that's the claim. So it's not out of the question at all that there would be an alternate claim. And there's a lot of people who are kind of acknowledging that many of the Darwinian ideas are not really working out, that certain things that we have thought about the universe as science gets better and we're able to see farther into space with fancy schmancy telescopes and all of that, they're not seeing what they expected to see if modern theories are correct, right? So at some point, if you decide to dump all of that, but you still don't want to believe in God or that God created, well, then aliens, you know, is, which is also kind of like, it's just wild. All right. What do you think? Should Christians be concerned? How should Christians approach this issue that is being out there, so to speak? 888-528-2557. How should Christians approach this issue? Lily in Ohio, welcome to the Pastor Scott Show.
5: Hi, Pastor Scott. This is Millie, actually.
3: Oh, Millie. Sorry about that, Millie.
5: Millie. No, that's okay. So, you know, I've been waiting for you to do this, just so you know. I have. Because, listen, a couple weeks ago, I decided that I was going to start doing a deep dive into this kind of thing because I personally don't want to be unprepared. And here's what I know. First and foremost, we have a one God, and he created man. I do not believe that there are aliens that exist from another planet. I don't believe that. What I believe is, I have been saying this for decades, that the enemy is going to have to explain away the rapture. And one way that he can do it is he can get people starting to believe that there's some other kind of life force out there that exists And when the rapture happens, oh, it was aliens, aliens abducted, because there's no way that he's going to want folks to be like, oh my goodness, it was God. It was true. And then those people that are left behind, you know, still have the opportunity to, you know, follow God. So I do believe that he's using this as a tool of deception. I also believe that he is the prince of the air, and the Bible specifically says that we will be seeing things in the sky in the end days. And so I truly believe, for me just to say it's demonic or they're demons, yes, actually I do. And I think that they take on, just like Lucifer took on the disguise of the snake in the garden, right? So you've got these demons or whatever taking on these different reptilian ideas or you know, images or whatnot. And it's all to deceive man, to get man's eyes off of Christ and looking elsewhere. And that's his greatest tool, is deception. And so he's going to use this to deceive. So we as Christians, this is what I'm praying for right now, Pastor Scott, is discernment. We have got to have discernment. We've got to be focused on the Word, what the Word of God says, and have discernment for these times, because things are happening in the sky that we can't deny. We can't deny it. You know what I'm saying?
3: It's an interesting thing. I hadn't actually thought about, usually when we talk about the idea of, well, the Bible talks about things in the sky, we're thinking about meteors and things in space like that.
5: Right.
3: That part I think is interesting. I absolutely believe that for whatever happens towards the end of time, there's going to have to be some kind of alternative approach to it that's not God, right? And aliens is great right. for that, because it's almost another God yeah. itself, right? There's these creatures somewhere else who have come here to, you know, or who are fooling with us. And, you know, that I think, like I mentioned, we were just talking about the movie where that's already the primary theme in the movie, actually,
5: right.
3: Is there's that. And in fact, in that movie, am I right, Jose? I think in that movie, I think I only saw it one time, but there, one of the main characters is wearing a cross, and there's all this sort of allusion to her faith and how this might be affecting her faith, and they don't like get into it, but it's there, right? They kind of deliberately yeah. put it in there at some point. But you know, it's an interesting thing. I don't know about the, you know, it's a, anyway, I appreciate you. And I'm so glad you've been waiting so
5: yeah,
3: long for me, because it's hard for me not to talk about this, because I think it's crazy. But I thought,
5: I know.
3: When you've got the stuff saying that they gathered pastors together to tell them that there's going to be aliens
5: right.
3: and that didn't happen, we got to talk about
5: right.
3: that. That did not happen. Lily, thanks for
5: yeah.
3: calling the Pastor Scott Show. 888-528-2557, 888-528-2557. How should a Christian approach this issue with the UFOs and government disclosures, many of which are not disclosures, you know, or there are things that have already been out there for a while? That was surprising to me, is that someone's like, some of it, it was the first time I'd ever seen it. But then when I Googled it and got into it, it's like, oh, well, that came out a long time ago. And they said, no, this is that. 888-528-2557 is the number. Daniel in L.A., welcome to the Pastor Scott Show.
2: Hi, this is my second call. I just wanted to talk about the fact that there's a theory right now, like, about aliens actually being demons in disguise,
3: mm-hmm.
2: and like how like scripture might back it up, because Paul talked about like beings like disguising themselves as angels of light, and so we already know that these beings can disguise themselves, and the thing is that in the past they've done that, they just disguise themselves as like gods. That's why like in ancient cultures, separated from the ocean, like the Aztec culture and the Egyptian cultures, they have these godly beings like that came down on a ship, and they look alike, even though they're separated from like thousands of miles of water. So I was just like, it just seems possible that they're like that ruse is already like that it won't trick us again. So they might try to like disguise themselves as like beings from different planets.
3: Why would they do that? I guess, you know, it's just there's nothing in the Bible, though, I don't think, about demons taking form, you know, in that regard. Right. There's nothing there for sure. It talks about angels being disguising themselves as an angel of light. And, you know, in a sense, you know, that goes against sort of the. You know, the Renaissance art devils with the horns and the pitchforks and everybody's ugly, where actually what Satan's going to do is make himself look beautiful like an angel of light, right? That the deception is that you're going to think something is good that it is not, when it is not. That's typically what we see happening in in the scriptures. It does. The Bible does talk about angels taking the form of more like human beings, though. So I don't know that demons have that, but maybe they do. Maybe they do. It's all pretty interesting, though, Daniel. Thanks for calling the Pastor Scott Show, 888-528-2557, 888-528-2557. One thing I think we have to do in this discussion, though, is not jump to some conclusions. And I'll give you an example of that. I'm going to go to 2-1, Eric. This was on the Fox News Jesse Waters program talking about this 2-1.
6: Congress is also talking.
3: Oops, one
6: member
3: one.
6: Said that when President
7: Fox News alert, they're here. Trump just released the UFO files.
8: A White House official left this hard drive on my desk overnight. You can see on it, it says AARO files, copy 2 of 3.
7: The Pentagon dropped over 100 files that go back decades. You always hear stories of flying saucers in our skies. Now we have the tapes. Look at this. CENTCOM's infrared captured this star-shaped object back in 2013 flying around the Middle East, banging 90-degree turns. Does not look man-made. Now check this out. Northern Command captured this UFO in 2024. The report says it's an inverted teardrop with a vertical pole hanging off of it.
3: Now, the one of those that he's talking about, this star-shaped thing going around, got a lot of attention. And I looked at that and I thought, it's interesting. If you haven't seen it, it looks like my immediate thought was it was lens flare anyway, right? That, you know, sometimes you look at something that's a bright light and you got the flares coming off and it hits the lens a certain way. And sometimes that's artistic. Sometimes you're a bad photographer. But one way or the other, that happens sometimes. And that's what I thought. What was interesting about that one is that there's exhaust coming out of it, you know, or there's a trail, smoke trail behind it. Well, I thought that's really odd, though. And it, interestingly enough, has already been discussed what that is when you look carefully about it. Let's go to 4-1.
9: Well, it turns out the star-shaped UFO that some members of Congress think is an angel is actually just a flare with a parachute attached to it. And in the video the Pentagon released, you can literally see the parachute. Take a look. There it is, very clearly on the left-hand side of the screen. Attached to the parachute is a flare leaving a trail of smoke. This is not an angel or a demon.
3: See, that is there. Once you see the parachute coming down, you're like, oh, there is something out there. And it does look, you know, the star shape is odd because that doesn't seem normal. But if you think of it as flare, maybe that's what it is. It's grainy kind of picture. That's what it is. But some Christians in Congress decided to claim it was angels or demons. They said it could be either or, 4-2.
9: Members of Congress like Lauren Boebert said this is demonic, and Anna Paulina Luna posted a picture of a biblically accurate angel, claiming that's what this was.
3: So you have people out there claiming that it is an angel or a demon, and then you have a story out there claiming that it is actually just a flare on a parachute, and it's being recorded that way, and you can see the parachute, and you can see the trail coming out of it. There's other things that they released that I think are far more interesting in the sense of what is that. But it is interesting to me that that's getting all the press. I think we've got to be really careful before we call something an angel or a demon, especially if there's a good explanation that is, you know, non-spiritual and other. This is the Pastor Scott Show. We're talking about the alien, the UFO drop that President Trump declassified over the weekend.
10: All right. I think we've seen enough.
3: Oh, no. There's going to be even more of that coming out. What do you think about this? How should Christians approach this? Especially because another rumor that's not true is that a bunch of pastors were gathered together and told you better prepare your flocks for the idea that there's going to be a reveal of space aliens walking among us. 888-528-2557, 888-528-2557. Jacob and Brea, welcome to the Pastor Scott Show.
11: Hey, Pastor Scott, thank you. I just want to say, like, as Christians, I feel like we should approach this in a way of, like, not really worrying too much, because as believers in God and, like, and what the Bible says, we already know what's to come. But I feel like we should just continue to share the word with, like, our friends and our family about what's the real truth behind it all. Because I agree with the first lady that called about how this is all just a deception, which I really do agree, because we know that the enemy is going to use that as a cover up for the rapture. So, like, people can not believe in God's true works and stuff like that, you know. And that's just, like, the main thing about, like, how we should approach it, just, like, continue to spread the truth to others. And I'm honestly, like, another side note, I'm honestly kind of shocked that Trump because I deleted social media like Instagram and Twitter like a few months back. So I actually found out through you right now that they released the like some alien files. So I'm kind of shocked that Trump is a part of it, because I'm not sure what his faith is. And like I know he's mentioned God before in like his speeches, but like you'd think he would like announce to Americans and let us know that, hey, no, like this is not true. Like this is false. Like they're trying to throw people off, you know. Like I'm just, that's just a little bit kind of like shocking to me, like how he's also like a one of that. Yeah.
3: Well, you know, Trump's deal is he less likes to release things, right? So he's been releasing the, you know, our JFK files and releasing other things, and he got asked to release these a while ago. It was shortly after President Obama made some remark about how there are space aliens, although he's never seen it, Obama said, and then they asked Trump about it. And Trump's response was, yeah, well, he's not supposed to say any of that. He could get in trouble. I guess I'll release the files to get him off the hook. And all of that was really odd. Like, it's like, what do you mean? What are you saying there?
11: Right.
3: You know?
11: So do you feel like it was, do you feel like it was, he was more kind of not put under pressure, but doing it as more of like what the people were asking for
3: Trump likes to put stuff out there. I think he enjoys the whole show of it, is what I think. And it is a show.
11: And, yeah.
3: I mean, it's incredible, the stuff. And I think, you know, maybe we, if there is something that's man-made flying around out there that's a weapon of some kind, I think we need to know. I would like to know. I got to go to a break.
11: Right,
3: Jacob,
11: right.
3: Thanks for calling the Pastor Scott Show, 888-528-2557. We'll be right back. Stay tuned.
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15: 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We just don't know what to do.
14: 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The Bible gives us an example. One day, King Hezekiah got a threatening message. It was from the Assyrians, a powerful army that had given him grief before. So what did Hezekiah do? I love his response. We read it in 2 Kings chapter 19. Hezekiah received the letter from the messengers and read it. Then he went up to the temple of the Lord and spread it out before the Lord. And Hezekiah prayed to the Lord. What crisis are you facing today? Why not spread it out before the Lord? Find some tangible symbol of the problem, a picture, a checkbook, a letter, a journal entry. Lay it before the Lord and ask Him to give you direction. With seeking Him,
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2: Welcome back. It's the Pastor Scott Show. We are live on Monday, and we're talking aliens. We're talking aliens with the declassification of a bunch of stuff from the government this weekend. Let's go to 2222.
3: A UFO was even spotted over the Pacific Ocean back in 2024, flying by some windmills. Don't tell Trump. And in New Mexico, an Air Force investigator said he recovered human-shaped bodies from a flying saucer back in 1950. But they were only 3 feet tall, like around the size of Gutfeld. And more eyewitnesses said they saw four-foot-tall creatures exit a flying saucer wearing shiny metal spacesuits and helmets. South of the border, a Mexican journalist said he found two alien bodies. He brought them to Congress. They were tiny, with three fingers on each hand. Experts say it was probably just a stunt, but the files show the U.S. government was taking it very seriously.
4: Okay.
2: So, we're talking about the aliens. The main reason is because of a story that has come along with all of this saying that, and it's not true, but that there was some federal government meeting with a bunch of influential pastors to tell them that we're going to tell you about space aliens and you better prepare your flock because somehow this is going to ruin people's faith. All the time, this subject somehow comes back to people's faith and other things. So what do you think about it? Now, one of the things that's interesting about these files, I'll get your calls here in just a second, 888-528-2557, 888-528-2557. All that stuff that Jesse Waters just said in his program, that's old news. And the files don't say there really were 3 feet tall guys coming out of a spaceship. Like, there's no conversation that says these guys come out of these flying saucer, they're 3 feet tall, and somebody says, are you guys really 3 feet tall? And they said, no, we're just really far away. It just, there's none of that in there. It's just got letters and stuff that has just been accumulating for years in a file. So I question why it is kept in a file, but a lot of the stuff that's out there is just clearly not a real deal. In fact, some of it is known, that's being released, is known to be not true, including this. Let's go to 4-3.
5: The Pentagon also released this picture of an actual space alien, 100% real. Here's another image of it, and as you can tell, this is clearly a space alien. There's no other explanation. Except it's actually a 1950 hoax photo published by a German magazine as an April Fool's joke. And it's on the official Department of Defense government website. Page 99, you can check it out yourself. This is pathetic.
2: So that's a little bit odd to me, that it's an April Fool's joke. It's a known April Fool's. If you look at the photo, it's got two guys in trench coats, you know, looking like they're KGB or something from the 1950s, and this little alien dude in the middle, you know, almost like E.T. with just a shorter neck. Why is that in there? I don't know. But there are lots of things flying around out there. So, you know, what does this mean for faith? We've talked about this before, and the idea that there is something that is unexplained. It could be scientific. It could be that there are ways of flying around that some other country has developed and we haven't, or that we did and we just don't want you to know, and it's very convenient that you think it's space aliens. 888-528-2557, 888-528-2557. Ted, City of Angels, welcome to the Pastor Scott Show.
6: Pastor Scott, I missed you. I mean, you just took the words out of my mouth. I mean,
2: you're done.
6: Well,
2: thanks for calling.
6: If it's top secret, why do we need to know anything? And, you know, like my father always said, you give too much information, they'll use it against you, which our adversaries have, just like when we capture stuff from our adversaries during war and vice versa. And then we use it against each other. So why would it be safe for us to know something which should never be told to people that can't even comprehend it because their IQ isn't high enough to jump over the bar because they're chihuahuas? You know, it's just I think that most people should not dig that deep. My father, I mean, they didn't know he was married for 20 years and had four kids. Okay, out of Hughes.
2: Your father was married.
6: Yeah, well,
2: did you know about this?
6: I didn't know about it. My mom told me. She went to a management club meeting. She got home, closed the door, and said, "Start talking, buddy." And why doesn't anybody know you have four kids? And why doesn't he know you've been married for 20 years?
2: Is your dad in the files?
6: He said they'll just use it against you. All they did was talk about sleeping with each other's wives
2: those
6: and
2: kinds of
6: how
2: things.
6: Much money they're making.
2: So you think that we should just have kept all this private, like top secret?
6: I think if it's top secret, well, this is the deal, okay? So if it's top secret and all of a sudden the liberal media gets a hold of it and all of a sudden we use it, then they just want to put us in jail and say that we're trying to destroy the country. So why would we give any of this top information to anybody? Because they'll just use it against us. That would be my take on it.
2: Okay.
6: And
2: thank you, Ted, for calling the Pastor Scott Show, 888-528-2557. It is, you know, the issue of what should be transparent and what shouldn't in the government is an important one, because there's certainly things the government has covered up before that they should not have. And there are things that we're really glad that they kept secret at least for a while. You know, the timing of the D-Day invasion and the development of the atomic bomb, those kinds of things needed to be kept quiet until it was time, right? There's a reason for that. And I would presume there are plenty of secrets we have now that as good citizens you want the government to keep quiet about. However, that being said, releasing information, transparency, is usually better. Right, if there's not a danger, a legitimate danger to doing it. But how does it affect faith? That is because that's where this keeps going for some reason in the dialogue and conversation. 888-528-2557 is the number. This is the Pastor Scott Show. Leo in L.A., welcome to the Pastor Scott Show.
4: Oh, hi. Can you hear me?
2: Yeah, go ahead, Leo.
4: Yeah, I just wanted to share... You know, I was born here in L.A., but here in California, but I lived my childhood in the southern part of Mexico, where the pyramid, the Yucatan Peninsula, I guess. But I had an encounter growing up as a kid. I think I was probably 8 years old, 7, 8 years old. And one night, I was laying in bed, you know, it was late at night, and I opened my eyes, and I saw this, I think it was probably three creatures, these grays, like, you know, the grays, right? Those little tiny beings, I guess. But,
2: yeah.
4: So they were just looking at me, staring at me. I couldn't move. I couldn't speak or do anything. They were just staring at me, kind of crazy. I was not abducted or taken into a spaceship. But a few days later, or actually probably was the next day, I was playing out with my brother outside. And, you know, this is jungle, like rural, you know, Mexico, right?
2: Yeah.
4: And I was peeing outside, right? And I started peeing blood. I mean, I was like, peeing blood for like 2 days in a row.
2: All right.
4: And it didn't occur to me. I told my mom like probably the second day it was burning right when I was peeing. I mean, it's kind of graphic here, but
2: yeah, let's try to keep it PG here. Let's make sure we're doing that.
4: Sorry about that. But anyway, so yeah, that was interesting, you know. And I told my mom, I said, "What happened?" I just explained what happened, you know, a few nights ago, and like,
2: well,
4: you know,
2: how do you explain that? Like outside of space aliens or something like that, how would you explain all of that?
4: I don't know. I mean, they were just staring at me. I don't know what happened. I felt, I guess, to sleep again. But it was the interesting part that, you know, I couldn't explain. Took him to the doctor, and they couldn't find anything. And then they had their sightings, like orbs and stuff. There's a lot of, I don't want to say paranormal activities, you know, parts of Mexico, you know. But
2: yeah. There's things. But
4: like in Colombia,
2: some of those things do have an explanation. Some of them do not. Or at least they haven't discovered one. But there's a lot of people, I appreciate your call, Leo. A lot of people have stories like Leo's that they wrote into the government, and that's some of what you're finding in those files, actually, are those sort of testimonies of, I saw this, I had this experience, I had these things, and you don't know. You know, government, why did the government even keep all of that, you know, in a file is one of the questions. But what does this mean for faith? Because you've got people who are looking at this as... it is a indication of the end times, that it is an indication that of new strategery from the evil one about how to deceive people with aliens or the idea of aliens. Because how much of this even needs to be actually things people are seeing? How much of it could just be spin to make us get involved with something that really makes you less capable of putting the gospel out there? That takes away credibility at the end of the day, because it's fun to talk about, for sure. It's interesting to talk about. But, you know, is it a distraction from ultimately what we should be concerned about for our faith? 888-528-2557, 888-528-2557. Brandon in San Pedro, welcome to the Pastor Scott Show.
7: Hey, Pastor Scott, how you doing?
2: I'm good, Brandon.
7: So I just wanted to say that I'm a recently converted Christian from Catholicism, and I've been down this rabbit hole for a while about aliens and all this stuff and all the releases and that they've been doing. And there was an article released many, many years ago by the Vatican saying that it does not conflict with your belief in God to believe in aliens. And I believe all this thought-provoking things about aliens and everything is just another reason or another way to get people involved in the gospel. You know, if they're using this as a scare tactic and to get people involved, then they can have, you know, their own beliefs and all this stuff. And so if God created the universe, it's a little bit, I feel, egotistical for human beings to feel like we are the only ones in the universe that God have created, and that we have.
2: Well,
7: you know, the power,
2: we know that God created angels and demons. We know there's other life forms that God has created. You know, the C.S. Lewis believed there might be aliens. Billy Graham believed there might be aliens on other planets, intelligent life. Like there's probably microbial life and other stuff maybe, you know, out there that we might even find, you know, on Mars. A lot of scientists think there's a real good chance we're going to find that. Mm-hmm. But the Bible doesn't say there aren't such a thing. I think that the deception is, you know, are those things here? Or what if the other thing is, I got to take a break here, Brandon. Thanks for calling the Pastor Scott Show. What if what is going to be released is, hey, these are interdimensional beings. It's a different kind of beings, not flesh. But something else. To me, if that were to be revealed, say, well, that's, we call those angels and demons. There's nothing unusual about that at all. How does the old alien release thing affect faith? 888-528-2557. We'll be right back. Stay tuned.
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11: If I say the name Yoda, fans of the Star Wars movie series can instantly see his face and hear his unique voice. And if you're a fan, you can probably recall the scene where Yoda is instructing young Luke Skywalker. Luke, Yoda says, "There is no try. There is either do or not do." While life is not always that black and white, Yoda's words illustrate the biblical requirement for action in life. God always does his part, and he expects us to do ours. Prayer and waiting on God are important, but sometimes his answers are dependent on our stepping out in faith. This is David Jeremiah, encouraging you to get on the road to new life. 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
3: Astronauts saw some freaky stuff, too. Here's a recording from one of the first space launches, Gemini 7.
4: And we have very many, looks like hundreds of little particles going back and left out about 3 to 4 miles.
5: Understand you have many small particles going by on the left. At what distance?
3: What else did they see up there? Buzz Aldrin, on his way to the moon, said he saw a bright object floating out the window that looked like an open suitcase. And it wasn't just Buzz. Astronauts on the Apollo 12 mission said right before the liftoff, they saw bright flashes coming from the moon and saw these orbs when they were on the lunar surface. Apollo 17 astronauts also saw flashes. They said it looked like the 4th of July. When they landed, more floating orbs. Now NASA's officially looking back at the tapes to see if they missed any alien life. This is just the beginning.
2: All right, so there's a bunch of stuff there that is coming out in the UFO drop, but you know what bugs me is that he doesn't explain that there has been official explanations for some of those things. The L-shaped object that looked like a spaceship, Buzz Aldrin himself later said that he believed it was just one of the separated panels from the Saturn V rocket, that it looked just like that, that it was floating by, and nobody ever looked at it any differently than all of that. And that's another thing, as these things come out there, when we're talking about deception, when we're talking about things that people might leverage the whole conversation when it comes to aliens about and UFOs, particularly when it comes to faith, the danger is always about being deceived. And the danger is always about going down the wrong path with information that's just not true or that's very sensational, that's fun to talk about, for sure, but ultimately distracts. You know, and if you, when we talk about the spiritual nature of what is happening, you know, the Bible doesn't tell us a lot, actually, about what is going on spiritually with spiritual warfare, like specifically, except that it does say specifically it's happening. And we should not be deceived. It's happening big time. But what do? We put on the armor of God, and we got to have truth and righteousness and faith. Then it really comes back to, hey, are we living our life for Christ during whatever is going on? It doesn't tell us to go figure out exactly, specifically what the evil one might be doing. It says the evil one's doing stuff to distract you or to get you off mission. 888-528-2557. Jasmine in Calabasas, welcome to the Pastor Scott Show.
6: Hi, Pastor Scott. I really like your show a lot, and I really wanted to respond because I think that the whole thing about aliens is absolutely true. There's no denial. There's different species of aliens.
2: So you're a believer in all of that. You think that they're coming here to visit?
6: I'm seeing the orbs. And I believe that if you believe in the Trinity and God the Father, God the Son, and the Holy Spirit, and also you believe that God created the universe, that it's definitely possible and it definitely is out there. The whole idea behind it, people saying that, oh, no, it's not true, because they're full of fear. And they will do anything to deny it because it's a very scary thing. I mean, I was so scared. I was in fear for a long time about it. It just, and you can't really talk to anybody about it because you don't know who to trust. And even in the 1950s, there was a project done by the government. I think it was called the Blue Project, something similar to that name. And they had people go out and investigate these sites, and they did actually find alien bodies.
2: Jasmine, is that if that were true, like you're certain about it, but why isn't everybody just certain about it? If those things are accurate, like why isn't everybody,
6: they could be hosts. They could be hosts. They could be entities.
2: Yeah, but what I'm saying is that you're speaking of it like it's a fact. When if
6: it, it is, yeah.
2: But most people would say it's not. So how do we know?
6: Because God doesn't allow everybody to see things. He will not allow a lot of people.
2: But now you're saying that only God's opening up certain people's eyes to the space aliens and not everybody else.
6: Well,
2: where do you get that?
6: That's true. I think so. I think so because he picks people that he wants to see things that are really what other people can handle and see. And
2: well,
6: I think that's very true.
2: Well, Jasmine, I appreciate your call. This is the Pastor Scott Show. And, you know, that's part of the questions. There are people who believe all kinds of things, not just about aliens, but all kinds of things that they'll just say are fact, conspiracy theories and this and that. And some of those things turn out to be more true than you thought. But actually, most of it turns out to not be true. It's just made up. We started off by talking about the meeting that is of pastors that some self-proclaimed influential pastors claimed was happening, that the federal government called a meeting to tell pastors that aliens are going to be revealed and you better warn your flocks about it. And that meeting didn't happen. It's made up. It was one conversation with a couple of guys, with one congressman, who then came out later to say, I didn't say any of that. They're taking my words out of context. But that whole idea that that meeting happened has bothered a lot of Christians. Well, why is the government telling influential pastors? Well, number one is they're not. So how do we make sure that these kinds of things that are out there, which I think are deliberately there to take us off the mission of Christ, to take us off the mission of discipleship, like whatever the devil's scheme is with all of this, anything that takes our eye off the ball when it comes to discipleship or discredits the faith. You know, if you're going to invite influential pastors to some governmental meeting, you know, who would you invite? You wouldn't invite pastors that nobody's ever heard of or that don't have churches or that aren't, you know, very well known. You'd invite probably half the people on this station. They'd get to go, right? You'd hear about that if there was something really serious about that. We have to question things. We have to test everything that the Bible tells us. And that, I think, is a big part of this, because I actually agree that this subject is one that is going to be used to try to say that there is no God or that there's no faith, you know, that your faith is wrong, those kinds of things. I think that's why this keeps coming up. That's why every time there's some weird thing out there about UFOs and aliens, that this is where the conversation goes, that somehow it undoes faith. And I'm saying it just doesn't. That even if it were true, and I don't believe that there are physical aliens here from other planets, just so you know that where I'm coming from, that maybe there's some weird things that people are seeing. Maybe there is something spiritual to what is, you know, people are seeing out there. I think most of it has an actual explanation that is physical, that is man-made, that is explainable. But what if I'm wrong? You know what? It just means God has a much bigger plan for life in the universe than everything he told us about. That's it. That's all it means. 888-528-2557, Pastor Scott Show, Yellow Feather in downtown Los Angeles.
7: Hey, good afternoon, Pastor Scott. You know, the Bible says he created everything. He didn't tell you he created everything. He didn't give you the knowledge that he created everything. He said he created everything.
2: Right.
7: And if he created us, people think that we're the only people here. If we think that, how pompous and arrogant that is. He created everything. Why would he create all those planets out there if there's not other species of,
2: well, you, in quotes, you could be people. Right. Some people have that point of view. Lots of Christian people have that point of view. But lots of other Christian people have the point of view that all of the universe is created specifically for God's made in his image creature that he put on earth, and that it's up to God, that maybe he put something somewhere else, some other kind of life form, something else going on. Certainly he could have. But also some people think maybe he didn't, that maybe all of this is just to say, you know what, human beings, this creature that I've made in my image is so special that this is the only place you're going to find intelligent life of this nature. Clearly he made angels and demons and other things.
7: There are so many people out there think that we're the only ones.
2: Well,
7: we don't know.
2: But at the end of the day, we don't really know that. We have no idea. In fact, there are scientific theories that suggest actually we probably are in trillions of planets. We probably are the only one because life is so difficult to actually happen that everything on this planet is fine-tuned in such a way that actually the odds are pretty good that there's not anybody else. That's an actual scientific theory that says we're it in the whole universe. I appreciate your phone call, Yellow Feather, 888-528-2557. Somebody texted in a little while ago that the aliens are cool, but the real story is that the Metro D line opened up yesterday. That's a funny line. I think that's the subway, the Los Angeles subway that goes from L.A. to like Beverly Hills or something, if you're tracking with that. It's kind of a miracle that that opened up. 888-528-2557. Art in San Bernardino, welcome to the Pastor Scott Show.
8: Hey, Pastor Scott, great topic. Glad you brought it up. And, you know, this reminds me, speaking about unidentified, this reminds me of like what a magician would do. Because if he can capture your eyes to something or elsewhere other than what's really going on, then he's already got you. And so this reminds me of, you know, signs in the sky, the Bible talks about. Beware of deception. Number one thing, beware. And I know you touched on it because if you're not looking at or focused on what the truth is, and you want to fantasize about another truth, or hey, wait a minute, did you see the green guy walking down the street? Whatever it may be, I think that that deception is really, really powerful. And if people don't believe it, you know, the next time they think they know what's going on, they better, you know, check and make sure.
2: That's one of the things I think, and we're running out of time, Art, but that is one of the things I think that's so crucial here with all of this is that the warning in Scripture from Jesus is deception. Be aware of do not be deceived. And the thing is about deception is you don't know you're deceived. That's why you're deceived. It's the nature of it. You think you're right. You think you've got it all in. You're not questioning things because you're deceived. That's the nature of being deceived. So the danger is to always, you know, the thing is to always question things, to test everything, hold on to the good, Paul says in 1 Thessalonians. So when it comes to this subject, which I'm sure will come up again, test everything, hold on to the good, focus on Jesus and what he's called you to do. Pastor Scott Show, go to PastorScottShow.com. We'll be back with Hour 2 in just a moment. Stay tuned.
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10: Life has a way of throwing us surprises.
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10: 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The Bible gives us an example. 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It was from the Assyrians, a powerful army that had given him grief before. So what did Hezekiah do? I love his response. We read it in 2 Kings chapter 19. Hezekiah received the letter from the messengers and read it. Then he went up to the temple of the Lord and spread it out before the Lord. And Hezekiah prayed to the Lord. What crisis are you facing today? Why not spread it out before the Lord? 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Lay it before the Lord and ask Him to give you direction. With Seeking Him, I'm Nancy DeMoss Wagamuth.
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18: Greg Laurie here. You can overcome anything you're worried about right now with prayer. The Apostle Paul says, don't worry about anything. Instead, pray about everything. Tell God what you need and thank Him for all He has done. Then you will experience God's peace, which exceeds anything we can understand. And this peace will guard your heart and mind as you live in Christ Jesus. 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
2: A group of American passengers from the cruise ship that's linked to the deadly hantavirus outbreak, they have landed back here in the United States.
1: So the number one story in America, and I've been watching the cable news today and some of the news this weekend, is not the war in Iran. It's not the federal deficit growing larger than GDP, which is the subject everybody ought to be talking about, but nobody is, including us today anyway. It's not that. It is whether or not you're going to get the hantavirus and die. You're not. Okay, let me just put this out there right away. You are not going to get this. So don't worry. There is so much fear, though, and I think coming out of COVID, that we still have so much fear that everybody sees this virus. And I'll tell you where it happened on a cruise ship. It's a little wild, this story. And it's dangerous. It's a big deal, and they're taking care of it. But there are people who I think are preparing for this. I really think they are.
3: They really should wear the mask.
1: I saw more masks on this weekend shopping around for Mother's Day than I've seen in a long time. And I think it's this story. I think this is got to be it. Do you think that we got too comfortable with the idea of living in a crisis, some kind of health crisis? And why do you think that fear sells? We were talking about aliens the last hour. Now we'll talk about hantavirus. And a lot of what I think drives it is fear. Why are we afraid of things like this? 888-528-2557. 888-528-2557. This is the Pastor Scott Show. And so what happened is on a cruise ship, a luxury expedition cruise ship called the MV Hondius. MV Hondius. I looked up MV. I thought it might be kind of cool, and it means motor vessel, which I thought was pretty lame. It's not like, you know, the HMS Hondius, His Majesty's ship. It was just motor vessel. Okay, so Hondius ship, which is a fancy ship, and it will take you to kind of more exotic locations where you can go see polar bears or penguins, depending on which side of the earth you're on. And a lot of people are doing that today. They're taking these cruises to Antarctica, and they are cutting through the ice. And it used to be that you get on some barge, and it's not very fancy, not what you'd think about with a cruise ship, but it's getting nicer and nicer. And this one is pretty nice. Well, anyway, on the ship, an outbreak involving the Andy strain of the hantavirus has broken out. Several people have become sick, and three people died. So, you know what? It's a big deal. But this story is the top story everywhere. Like half of the Sunday programs, half of some of the cable stuff I saw today, they're talking about this. Why does fear sell in our world today? 888-528-2557. Let's go to 3-2.
2: As of this morning, a French passenger and American passenger have tested positive. Another American currently has mild symptoms. These 17 Americans are now back on U.S. soil as of this morning. Two of them traveled in the plane's biocontainment unit. Each individual will undergo clinical assessment and receive care based on their conditions. That's according to the Department of Health and Human Services.
1: I've never seen the biocontainment unit fare whenever I've booked a flight. Usually there's first class, business class, and then there's coach.

0: And then I usually sit in the one that's right below coach, which is equipment manager section. It's a lot cheaper. But apparently there's a section for hiding out if you've got some kind of virus. Obviously, that's not what that is. But this is a pretty big deal, right, that they're keeping track of this. So what's happened is the Americans who have it have come back to the United States. And I think that's part of what is bothering people about this. Why do you think we fear all of this? Why is it so scary? 888-528-2557. Sandra in Ventura, welcome to the Pastor Scott Show.
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0: Hi, Sandra.
1: Thanks for your show. Hi. You know, a lot of it with my own testimony is just not knowing God and trusting what His Word says. I've actually been walking that for 15 years, and actually He opened a lot of doors for me, and that really helped me a lot. And so during COVID, I remembered how God placed me in the Medical and Pharmaceutical Corporation to be a pharmaceutical drug pusher. I did not know what that was at the time in the 90s. I was calling doctors around the USA, and I was pushing them pretty much, trying to lead them to sell these pharmaceutical high blood pressure, thyroid.
0: Right, different kind of medications. We have them for everything. In the 90s, yes. That was breaking out, yes. Right? It used to be there, you had very little. You had, take an aspirin. Maybe it'll work for you. Now you got all kinds of things. So did you feel yes. like you were selling fear when you did that?
1: I didn't feel that at the time because I was too young. I was in my late 20s, early 30s, so I was healthy, eating red meat, pork, and everything a Mexican-American eats, right?
0: Right.
1: And all my family were living long lives. So, that led me to COVID and seeing, wait a minute, because I would never take those drugs. Even if my blood pressure got to 200 over something, I would just work on my eating or my exercise or my stress. And my blood pressure would go down to normal. So I still do that at 64 years old, and it works.
0: So what would you say to somebody, though, who's afraid of a virus? We all got kind of shut down, and I think everybody's got some leftover that they're dealing with from the COVID. But right now on the news, there's a lot of scary stories about the hantavirus, which is almost impossible that you're going to get it. What should people do to not be afraid?
1: Well, for me, I really stand on the Word of God, and I believe by just studying it that God created certain foods that are from the ground, regardless if the nutrients are depleted or not, right? Wisdom, stay off of packaged foods, stay off of stress, all that kind of stuff. And don't be fearful. So trust Him.
0: Your argument is to have a diet that boosts your immune system.
1: Yes.
0: Okay. I think that's excellent. I think that's excellent advice no matter what is going on. Sandra, thanks for calling the Pastor Scott Show. 888-528-2557 is the number. Why are we so afraid right now of the hantavirus, which is almost impossible that we're going to get? 888-528, just because some people on the cruise ship got it and they've been brought to the United States. Now, it's deadly. It's killed 3 people on that cruise ship. It's a big deal. But it's the driving story today at just about all the news stations. Why? 888-528-2557. Brent in SoCal, welcome to the Pastor Scott Show.
2: Hey, Pastor Scott. Yeah, I just wanted to react to what you were saying about the fear aspect. And I think that a lot of people want to fear things because it feels like you have a sense of control. And, I stay prepared. And if I can feel the fear, then I can control it. And I don't know. I think it's a little bit ridiculous.
0: That's an interesting idea there. That it's you have a feeling of control, which is odd because it's like you're not in control. But when we went through the COVID and people told you to stand in the little circle when you're at the grocery store,
2: right,
0: as if that's going to do anything, or stand in the little circle. Remember, they used to put 4 circles in the elevator, like you're going to, I'm 2 inches farther away from the people than I normally would stand anyway. And that's going to do something. Right. But if you didn't stand in that little circle, there was somebody who was going to yell at you.
2: Totally. And I think that it's not even like that we like to feel fear. I think that it's we're afraid to feel free.
0: Huh.
2: Yeah, I know. I've been trying to wrap my head around it, too, and I really don't kind of understand. I really don't understand it. But I think it's we're afraid to feel like we're absent of the cost of maybe feeling fear. Like that could be a fearful thing, to feel like everything's going to be okay.
0: So there's a difference. There's a difference between just sort of blowing stuff off and, come what may, maybe that attitude, versus if I have fear, now I'm doing something about it.
2: Exactly. I think that's totally it.
0: Something like that. That's an interesting thought, Brett. Thanks for calling the Pastor Scott Show. 888-528-2557. What do you think about Brett's thoughts there? Is the reason that the Hantavirus story is the number one story in the country right now, maybe the world, because there's people on that boat from all over the place, is it because sometimes fear gives people a temporary feeling of control? You know, see, I've learned that before a little bit more with anger. Like, if people are angry all the time, you know, in a sense that not blowing up angry and just having temper tantrums, but the type of people who just, they're always something mad, that it's a drive for some people. I think maybe he's right that fear is like that. When something frightening happens, people look harder for explanations, for protection, for things to do. They look harder for the bad guys, right? 888-528-2557. Why is fear such a motivator? And we're seeing that with this Hantavirus. And by the way, if you're afraid, and I think this is a big deal, because I think that a lot of people, especially if you're watching cable news all day, right? I know people that during the COVID, they just watch the cable news all day. They're stuck at home. They're stuck in the house. They've got plastic up on all the windows. They don't want to go outside, and they're scared to death. And part of the reason, I think, is because they watch the cable news all day.
3: These people are crazy.
0: And what happens is that you just start to fear, but you start to take control. Is that what's happened? Is that why this is driving the news right now? Because I don't like the whole fear thing. I know people right now who are still, some of you maybe, who are terrified still of COVID, and that's out there, or you're terrified of this Hantavirus thing because you're seeing it on the news. It's all day. And here we go. We've got another one. And we shouldn't be afraid of it. And if you listen carefully, it's very clear that there's almost no risk. Let's go to 3-3.
4: We have a team on the ground that's going to help these 17 Americans, bring them back to a facility in Nebraska. We're going to have them isolate for about 42 days. That's what the literature says. We've handled outbreaks like this before. My message to the American people is, please don't worry. This is not one of those things like COVID where there's 15 different alarm bells.
0: That's Jay Bhattacharya, the NIH director, who's addressing that fear. Because it is just out there. How do we deal with this? And I bet there's a lot of people who, especially if you're the type who's just watching the news, or you're scrolling social media all day, and you're thinking, am I going to get the Hantavirus? I wonder how many people have Googled that. How do I get this? How do I protect myself from this? 888-528-2557. How about you, Jose? Are you terrified of getting the Hantavirus?
5: No, I'm not.
0: You're not?
5: No, remember like a couple years ago, there was like the Ebola cases.
0: Yes.
5: I was like, come on, wasn't that? I don't know if that's the same level as this, but people were scared.
0: People were terrified. And, you know, when that happened maybe 10 years ago. And we brought a guy with the Ebola virus to the United States for treatment. I think he survived, right? It's very rare. You know, the only reason we're not all dead from Ebola is most people die before they get out of the village. It's a horrific, horrific disease. You catch it and you're sick immediately, and you only have a couple of days. So people were terrified that it could go everywhere.
5: Yeah, and it didn't. So I think people should have like faith that it's not going to happen over here. I don't think it's going to spread. I think everything's going to be fine. I mean, we touch our phones every day. Those are probably like the most dirtiest surfaces.
0: They're super nasty.
5: Come on.
0: They're nasty for sure. 888-528-2557. John in Ontario, welcome to the Pastor Scott Show.
6: Hey, how you doing, Pastor Scott? Just had a brief thing to talk about. Interesting you brought up Ebola. I was an emergency room nurse through COVID, the Ebola scares, and even when the first Hantavirus was seen in the Four Corners area around here. The idea about, like, fear, though, like the other individual was talking about fear, fear is an interesting emotion because there's a lot of release, like adrenaline and such, which makes you hyper-focused.
0: Right.
6: Whatever is causing the fear.
0: See, I think people like the feeling of having that kind of fear.
6: Well, there is there is that addictive property of endorphins and adrenaline, but the idea is that hyper-focus also raises the ideology that, A, it's coming for me. You know, because let's really face it, all the things that went on with COVID, there was so much scare tactics inside there. It's ridiculous.
0: Yeah.
6: And it froze the world. And everyone was just looking around. It's me. It's me. It's coming for me. It's coming for me. And that fear, because you are ruled by fear and you don't have the peace of Christ inside of you, will rule you and drive you to the ground.
0: You know what? That is such a real thing. I think we have to address that because our media likes the fear thing, right? The aliens are coming and the hunt, and they're bringing the hantavirus, you know?
6: Oh, yeah. The media thrives on negativity and fear. They're fear mongers to the greatest degrees. Remember, they would have a daily ticker tape of how many people died. You know?
0: That's right.
6: It's like, yeah.
0: That went on for so long. And, of course, it was serious. Some people died, right? A lot of people died. It was a terrible thing.
6: Sure.
0: But the solution...
6: But it was nowhere near the Spanish flu, in not just in numbers, but in percentage-wise.
0: Oh, right.
6: Which was astronomically worse.
0: That's right. There's been a lot of things worse. A lot of things much worse with, you know, and it creates problems. You know, and I think part of what happens is when people are feared, you know, or are dealing with fear, they think... that they are doing something, right? They think if I'm just obsessed enough with this, I can prevent the bad thing from happening to me, like you're saying. And then
6: that's why those tinfoil hats work so well.
0: That's
6: right?
0: Why the tinfoil hats work, right? Exactly, exactly. John, thanks for calling the Pastor Scott Show. He's exactly right about that, right? If, you know, why is it that we put those stupid circles on the ground? Remember that? You go to the grocery store and you could only walk one direction down the aisles, right? And I got yelled at one time in a Ralph's because somebody, I was walking the wrong way down one of those refrigerated aisles because I was going to pick up my frozen broccoli or whatever. And, I mean, I got chewed out because the arrows were saying go this way and I was going this way. And I'm looking at this person going, are you out of your mind? But we were at each other's throats sometimes, in those supermarkets with all that. And, you know, later we found out that the scientists who were telling us all about that, made it up most of that stuff. Like, there was no science behind any of that. They just said it, I think, to give us something to do, something to feel like we have control when we don't. You know, you got to be wise with things. 888-528-2557. Why are we driven by this fear? 888-528-2557. Frank at Thousand Oaks, welcome to the Pastor Scott Show.
7: Hey, Pastor Scott, thanks for taking my call. Yeah, I think that the fear of the nation is a spiritual indicator. Or an indicator of where the people are at spiritually. The Bible says that God has not given us a spirit of fear, but of a sound mind, strength, love. I'm not sure if I got that all correct, but that and also fear is to Satan as faith is to God. So the same way God uses our faith to do things for his glory, the same way Satan uses spirit to paralyze us.
0: Yeah.
7: I think that people are in this state of fear because they have no relationship with Christ. And, I think that the media just thrives on that because of where we're at, spiritually speaking.
0: I think that there is a spiritual element. Now, fear is a natural, important thing, right? It gets us out of danger, right? Fear shouldn't be, hey, I should ignore danger. Fear is good. It's something we need. But when fear becomes your master, then it's a terrible thing. You're not going to make good decisions. I think that is that's the spiritual struggle that we often have. Frank, thanks for calling the Pastor Scott Show. 888-528-2557. 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
8: Hey, hi, Pastor Scott, and happy Monday to you.
0: Thank you. Happy Monday, Steve.
8: Mm-hmm. I believe in what you had said. Fear is spiritual. Yes, we do have fear, and yes, it is a good deterrent and a protective method. But I think also the majority of people who do fear are people who don't believe in God and don't read the word and don't understand when he said, fear not. Fear not is something that he gives you as a spiritual gift if you believe in him. But if you do not believe in Jesus Christ, you're going to be overcome by fear. And that's pretty much what I believe.
0: I do think thank you for calling, Steve. I think there's a fear element. I don't want to say you're not a believer if you have fear. I know a lot of believers who are terrified, still are, of the COVID, right? And I think they believe Jesus and they believe in Jesus, but they're saved. But I do think they need to believe Jesus, right? There's believing in Jesus, that he died for your sins and rose from the grave, but there's also believe Jesus, fear not. It doesn't mean don't be wise, but it does mean, you know, be careful to not let fear become your master. 888-528-2557, Pastor Scott Show. 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
13: If I say the name Yoda, fans of the Star Wars movie series can instantly see his face and hear his unique voice. And if you're a fan, you can probably recall the scene where Yoda is instructing young Luke Skywalker. Luke, Yoda says, "There is no try. There is either do or not do." While life is not always that black and white, Yoda's words illustrate the biblical requirement for action in life. God always does his part, and he expects us to do ours. Prayer and waiting on God are important, but sometimes his answers are dependent on our stepping out in faith. This is David Jeremiah, encouraging you to get on the road to new life. 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
15: Life has a way of throwing us surprises.
16: 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We just don't know what to do.
15: 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The Bible gives us an example. One day, King Hezekiah got a threatening message. It was from the Assyrians, a powerful army that had given him grief before. So what did Hezekiah do? I love his response. We read it in 2 Kings chapter 19. Hezekiah received the letter from the messengers and read it. Then he went up to the temple of the Lord and spread it out before the Lord. And Hezekiah prayed to the Lord. What crisis are you facing today? Why not spread it out before the Lord? 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Lay it before the Lord and ask him to give you direction. With seeking him,
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2: 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We are live. Let's go to 3-4.
3: Currently, there are 6 states monitoring people who have traveled on that ship recently. The passengers who disembarked yesterday in the Spanish Canary Islands were sprayed with a disinfectant. They were met with personnel that you can see there in this footage with full hazmat gear.
2: You imagine you're getting off your cruise and they got to spray you with a disinfectant. Now, I've been with places where I've wanted someone to do that because I thought I got to get off this boat. But the fear is that they might be spreading the hantavirus, which is serious, but it's under control. However, this is the number one story in the country right now. And I think it's because the news media likes to drive the idea of scaring people, driving fear.
4: And frankly, you frighten people.
2: That is, I think, what it's about. Why are we so fearful? Why does this work? I mean, if it's the subject, that means that the Iran war, not interesting. Aliens, that's yesterday's news. What is the most interesting thing? Oh, it's the hantavirus. 888-528-2557. Steve in West Covina, welcome to the Pastor Scott Show.
5: Hi, good afternoon, Pastor Scott.
2: Hi, Steve.
5: I want to be really brief. I come from a psychology and sociology background, and I'll tell you what, every product you've ever touched has got a marketing team that includes sociologists and psychologists.
2: That's right.
5: And they're looking at the products from 2 different directives. One is sex and one is fear. And in fact, if you think about what was going through the country, specifically California here where I'm at, in like the 70s and 80s compared to now, we've actually created terms for harnessing that fear of missing out. And they're blatant now. They just don't fear of missing out, whatever the acronym is for that.
2: FOMO.
5: But on top of that, and I've worked as a consultant for a number of different countries or companies, I'm sorry. And anything from the media or commercialism is based on fear and sex, and they don't want to promote sex directly as sex. They use for a car, they use terms like, oh, sleek, slender, and well-refined. But also, they'll also refer to how safe it is. And the thing with a lot of products is they're competing with themselves. Because let's say Toyota, which I've never worked with, they've got to compete with the 2026 models because they spent 6 months telling us how incredible the 26s are. Now they've got to sell us on the 27.
2: Right.
5: So everything in that direction is permeated in fear. And here's where I think is the diabolical evil of it. I think there's a lot that has to do with the evil one, Satan's plan, because if he could isolate us, instead of using our gifts from God to work together and to cooperate, people are afraid to talk to people anymore. A walk through the mall in 1980 is not like a walk through the mall in 2026.
2: That's right.
5: People don't make eye contact. They don't look at you. And so, and the reason why is because they're afraid. They think you want something from them. They think you're going to pressure them. They think they're going to have to say no and that sort of thing. And people don't want to do that. So I hope that helps.
2: That's super helpful because I also think that's unfortunately what's happened to news, right? It's it's about fear and sex. And you know, that's why we don't care about the national debt outgrowing the GDP, which is the actual thing we should be all concerned about. That's not interesting.
5: You know what, Pastor Scott? I want to speak to that because it absolutely permeates everything we see, especially in the news. Some of the biggest ratings that the Weather Channel gets is when there's a 10-day outbreak of tornadoes.
2: Right.
5: And it's not the people there. The people there that have been hit by these 200 tornadoes in 10 days are too busy cleaning up and checking on family and doing all that. It's the people in California that are watching it. It's like there's the Weather Channel Super Bowl or the hurricanes in Florida. People in California are watching that. And everybody thinks, oh, my gosh, I'm so glad we're not in Florida because we only have to deal with earthquakes.
2: Yeah,
5: or,
2: I like earthquakes better. But you know, Steve, that's such a insightful call. Thank you for calling the Pastor Scott Show, 888-528-2557. It drives, and I think that that's something that we should be aware of because it's affecting all of us, right? Is that we're being sold news? It's in the politics, right? I mean, are we really talking about what the issues are with the budget, with crime, with the fraud, or you name it, whatever it is? Or is it personality driven? You know, if you vote for my opponent, you and your dog will die. That's sort of the message out there. You know, this is the end of democracy. This is the end of the world because of this other group of people. Not really getting into the policies or what's good or what's bad. It's fear that drives all of that. 888-528-2557. Steven in Oxnard, welcome to the Pastor Scott Show. We've had two Steves and now a Steven, so we're getting more formal, I guess, as we go on here.
6: Hi, yeah. So, you know, I think when I think about fear, it's interesting how we respond to fear and why we fear. I come from a background of psychology myself. I'm a teacher, and I got my undergrad in psychology. And when we, you know, you mentioned we should be more afraid of the national debt getting out of control. Well, that's absolutely true. But the reason why we're not is because the fear of the national debt getting out of control is not what I would call a sexy fear.
2: It's not.
6: It doesn't.
2: It's math.
6: It doesn't grab your. Yeah, exactly. And it just doesn't grab our attention. And like, for example, when Jaws came out in 75 or 77, something like that.
2: Yeah, 75, Jaws. Nobody went to the beach.
6: Yeah, nobody went to the beach because of the movie. But then, you know, you look at the data on smoking, and thousands more people died from smoking than ever died from a shark attack. But nobody cared about that because it wasn't a sexy fear. So, and the other reason why we're drawn to fear so much is because fear gives us a sense of control, a little mm-hmm. kind of like a twisted sense of control. It's like watching a train wreck.
2: Yeah.
6: Because one why we watch a train wreck is because when we're watching it, our unconscious mind is trying desperately to control something that is out of control, and we don't like being out of control. So the more we perseverate on something that scares us, the more we are trying to control it, even at an unconscious level. And, you know, obviously we can't control.
2: We talked about that a few minutes ago, why fear, for some reason, it gives us a power of control, but we become enslaved by it. And our thoughts become too narrow and focused on the wrong thing. Even bad information begins to win the day, and then it causes us to make bad decisions in the middle of our fear.
6: Yeah.
2: It's a powerful, powerful thing. Steven, thanks for calling the Pastor Scott Show. 888-528-2557. 888-528-2557. We're talking about the hantavirus and how that's the number one subject because three people died on one cruise ship and the remaining people, most of those people, by the way, in those cruise ships, they just let them go home. I guess they sprayed them down with some kind of solution afterward, but then they let them go home because they didn't have any symptoms. And the people with symptoms, they stuck them in Nebraska in a holding cell. And they're going to be there for like 40-something days. And I suppose they go to Nebraska because, you know, if you have to nuke it or something because the virus is getting out of control, people won't notice. I'm just kidding, those of you from Nebraska, my friends out there. But you are kind of in the middle of nowhere in all of that. You know, I think it's a legitimate thing, a couple of things to get out of this, to watch this. Why are we making this in our news today the number one story when the fact is that you're not in any danger? The general public is not in any danger. Nobody is saying that the general public is in danger. The hantavirus is extremely rare. It's been tracked since 1993 by the CDC, and it's only been a couple hundred cases nationwide in all of that time. It's very, very rare. It's getting some attention because it happened on a cruise ship It happened, you know, when people are going out trying to do something fun. Although people get it when they go hiking. It comes from, you get it from vermin. You get it from mice. I think one of the biggest issues here is the story of, you know, how it got on the cruise ship. Because the official story, maybe we'll talk about this in a minute, is that people went on an excursion and got it on one of the excursions. You know where they went on the excursion there for that, Jose? Apparently they went on some excursion to an Argentinian dump to watch some birds in the dump. Is that in the brochure when you pick your excursions on the cruise ship? You know, if you've ever been on a cruise, they park the boat somewhere and you get off and you go ride a horse, you go shopping in the quaint old town or whatever. Or you can go down to the Lido deck and join the Hunt a Virus Challenge, apparently.
7: I'm just going to be sitting by the pool the whole time.
2: Yeah, well,
7: go to the buffet once in a while, but I'm not doing that.
2: See,
7: what
2: I'm worried about, what I would be concerned about if I'm that cruise ship is that those people didn't get that on the excursion. They got it at the buffet because the rats have a stateroom somewhere in the lower parts of that ship.
7: Just put some Vicks on your chest and you'll be fine.
2: That'll handle it all. It'll just kill all the germs, all the disease. And I miss that stuff. We've done that with my boys actually a little bit when their nose has been stuffed up and they're little kids. You don't want to give them something. Why? Because we're afraid of the drugs, you know, doing something to the kids. All right, this is the Pastor Scott Show. 888-528-2557, 888-528-2557. Why do we fear? We're talking about that. Maybe when we come back, we'll take a little time to talk about your favorite excursions, because that is what they are saying, is that the people who got it from an excursion on the boat. Not really what you're looking for when you take that trip. And we'll just have some fun when we come back. This is the Pastor Scott Show for more fun. 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
3: Experts believe that the initial infection happened before passengers began the trip at the beginning of April in Argentina, likely from rodent exposure during a land excursion in Patagonia. The hantavirus is contracted typically with contact of rodent urine, feces, or saliva, and three people have died since this outbreak began. What a tragic and traumatic end for
2: all right,
3: trip.
2: So a lot of fear. We've been talking about the fear about the hantavirus because everybody's talking about that today in all the news shows. And unless you are going on some kind of landfill bird safari, it's very unlikely that you're going to get the hantavirus. And I think that just needs to be said and moved on. I think that the news, everything is driven by fear today, making everybody afraid. Don't be afraid. That's the leading theory. Jose, have you ever been on a cruise? That's a leading theory that I don't know if the excursion was either something they did right before they got on the cruise or it was one of those you get on the boat and then they send you on shore to do something.
7: I've never been on a cruise, so I wouldn't know.
2: Yeah, so you get on the cruise. My wife was actually a cruise director one time. Like, she was the person. She had this job where she was the one who made the little, you know, newspaper you get every day or whatever that tells you, the flyer that tells you what your excursions are, and she would describe them and lay it all out there. I need to ask her if she's ever done, you know, some kind of a bird watching tour of a dump. That's a, you know, so the theory is that the couple visited a landfill area to photograph birds as part of an excursion. Like, this was a planned trip to go do that. Have you ever been on a cruise and had an excursion like that? Anybody? 888-528-2557, 888-528-2557. Maybe you've had an excursion that just didn't turn out to be what you thought, right? So this couple that probably started all this, they go out there and they go to this landfill where the rats there carrying this hantavirus. It's gross, right? And so they get infected, then they get on the boat, or maybe it was an excursion for the boat. I can't imagine it's on the list of things. So you're sitting there, and you got your little newsletter that Christy prepared for you, and you say, honey, let's pick our excursions for this trip here. You know, what about the glacier tour? You want to do that? Nah, let's not do that. You know, they're just sitting there, and it's cold. What about whale watching? No, I don't want to do that. How about the penguin tour? Yeah, you can do that. That's one of the reasons that a lot of people take these trips that are going to the South Pole is you can get off the boat, walk around in Antarctica, and the penguins follow you around. It's kind of incredible. It's really expensive. And you need a doctor's note because of all kinds of other things. Not the hantavirus. That's not usually what they're thinking about, but it's the cold and the, you know, being out there and all of that. You can take a penguin tour. Should we do that, honey? No, we just saw those. We saw those at the San Diego Zoo, you know. What about a glacier hike? No, I don't. I like hikes where there are trees. What else is there? What about the landfill bird safari? You're shaking your head. Is this just silly? There had to be something indicating we're going to a landfill.
7: I searched up Argentina. It was Argentina, right?
2: Yeah, I think so.
7: I searched up Argentinian landfill bird watching. All I'm seeing is seagulls. You mean to tell me you've never seen seagulls before? That's the only bird I'm seeing here.
2: Well, yeah, when I go to the dump on free dump day, when they have that, you know, there's seagulls at the dump. I don't see any other birds. But apparently I should be bringing my binoculars and, you know, bringing, you know, some kind of breakfast along with me or something to do that. Can you imagine the sales pitch? It must be, today we'll explore the breathtaking beauty of municipal waste management. It has to be something like that, right? Instead of coming back with in bulky souvenirs that you have to fit in your suitcase, you'll come back with CDC monitoring and an extended vacation in Omaha. That must be what's going on. These are the usually, you know, the excursion brochure, it says white sandy beaches, local cuisine, but not this. It's a rodent habitat adventure that you get to go on. Anyway, 888-528-2557. I can keep going with those. I got a million of them. 888-528-2557. This is the Pastor Scott Show. Did you have a good Mother's Day, Mother's Day weekend? Jose, what'd you do for your mom? You must have done something.
7: We went to go see the movie Michael.
2: Oh,
7: and it was good.
2: The Michael Jackson movie.
7: Yeah.
2: I have heard from most people that it's good. I've heard some people don't like it, but I've heard mostly that it's good.
7: No, so I think it's played by his nephew, Jafar Jackson.
2: Yeah.
7: I think he's got to win an Oscar for Best Actor.
2: I heard he's just like him.
7: He's just like him. The dance moves, the way he talks. I was like, oh my gosh, that's crazy. And you got to see like Michael growing up and, you know, things that were happening in his family, the father and the dynamic. And I was like, oh man, I actually felt really bad for him. Like when he was younger.
2: Yeah, there's a lot going on in that story.
7: Yeah, but it was a great movie.
2: Huh. I have heard that from a lot of people. And you know, my son has been asking me about that. I mean, when did Michael Jackson die? I feel like my sons were born after he even passed away.
7: Eric's saying 2010. I agree with him. I think it was around that time.
2: You agree with him. Well, we can probably find out that information with the remarkable technology that we've got sitting right in front of us today, right?
18: Do it, lady.
2: We should be able to figure this out. You know what? It only goes to 1988, though. That's what I heard. So a lot of the stuff that was kind of in the later part of his life that people questioned him about, maybe right, maybe not.
7: Well, at the end, it says that a part two is going to be coming out soon.
2: Oh, really?
7: Yeah.
2: Oh, see, I'd heard that there was a rumor about part two.
7: No, it's in the end.
2: It's in the end.
7: Yep.
2: You know, Michael Jackson will return.
7: Yeah, so I recommend it anybody. Just go out and watch that movie. It's really good.
2: All right. So you took your mom to that.
7: Yeah.
2: Okay, so the most important question is, did your mom feel the same?
7: She actually wanted to go watch that movie.
2: Okay.
7: So I was like, let's go watch it.
2: Well, that makes sense to me because your mom would be of an age older than you that she probably grew up listening to Michael Jackson.
7: Yeah, but I don't know. I never really heard her like play any Michael Jackson. So this was kind of a surprise.
2: Well, it's been a while. I mean, he was real big in the 80s and early 90s.
7: Yeah, but the hits, they're timeless.
2: they keep coming out there. I remember, it's so funny just the way the world has changed a little bit. I was not allowed to listen to Billie Jean. Like that song was like banned for like church household, right? Because it's a song about the kids, not mine, right? And now when you think about that, you know, I think the thought was it's sort of glorifying, you know, being a single parent or all that, which I don't think it is really, but that was sort of the thought. And now that song is so tame compared to just about anything else. It's a big change.
7: Yeah, like during the movie, he was like, what was it, Beat It? He was, he saw in the news like a bunch of like Crips and Bloods like fighting each other, and he was like, why can't we all just get along, come together? So then like he goes and he brings all these gang members together, and he's like, I want you to be in my music video. So he's like bringing people together. There's also like a lot of scenes where Michael's just visiting like kids that have like cancer, like Make-A-Wish.
2: Mm-hmm.
7: And I was like, oh, that's very nice of him to do.
2: Yeah, he did a lot of stuff like that. All right, Angie in Compton, welcome to the Pastor Scott Show.
18: Hi, Pastor Scott. How are you today?
2: I'm good, Angie. How are you?
18: Well, thank you. I did have a nice Mother's Day.
2: Well, that's good. What'd you do?
18: Well, I had some jazz on the grass. My friend Nedra Wheeler, she's a bassist and she has a band. So she played with her band at her mother's house.
2: Oh, nice.
18: For Mother's Day and for her birthday as well.
2: Wow, that's great. And, that's really cool. Yeah. That's very unique. That's awesome.
18: Yes, and it was really nice. And I even got to sing. Yay!
2: All right.
18: But now, to get to the Michael Jackson movie about that song, Beat It.
2: Yeah.
18: If you really listen to those lyrics, he was talking to his daddy.
2: Was he talking to his dad? Is that what that's really about?
18: Yes. My cousin pointed that out to me yesterday when I was speaking to her. And I'm like, no, well, you're right. Yeah, but his mom, you know. And he always was whooping him because he, you know, was very defiant because he was Michael and he, you know.
2: Now, now is that is that Beat It or Bad?
18: That was
2: That sounded bad. Like Bad, yeah. That was bad. Yeah, that you were singing there. You know, that's interesting. It's a interesting thing to go back and look at lyrics and what they really mean, because we sing songs sometimes like stuck in our head and we just like the beat or whatever. And sometimes the lyrics are actually really terrible and you didn't realize that that's what you're singing. But sometimes they're really meaningful in a way that you had no idea,
18: exactly.
2: You know, to different songs and have a real personal meaning. Angie, thanks for calling the Pastor Scott Show. 888-528-2557. Just a couple of minutes left here. And Mother's Day, all of my Mother's Day gifts to my own mom and to stuff I ordered for the kids for Christy, it was all late. But it did finally arrive late on Mother's Day. It was supposed to show up on Friday. Like, I was happy for myself, patting myself on the back, I should say, because this year I got things done early. And then it doesn't show up Friday, it doesn't show up Saturday, and then on Sunday it was just...
19: Well, this is a disaster.
2: And I'm just wondering, where are they? They showed up like 8 o'clock at night, and we were done, you know, kind of with the Mother's Day thing at that. So we, before bed, had to get the kids, okay, we're giving Mom her presents now. And we did, and I was like, get in bed. That's it. The last Mother's Day gift for you is go to bed without arguing. Just do it. Just shower, and when you get in the shower... Make sure you use soap. We have to say this every night. Make sure that you wash your hair with shampoo. Use soap. Get out of the shower. Dry yourself off. There's a psych, you know, you have to say all of it or they won't. Put your pajamas on and then go to bed. Right? There's an order to all of it. Brush your teeth. Brush every one of them. Boys are probably listening right now, but you know this is how it goes. You know, comb your hair. Brush all of your teeth, not just one side of it. Actually do it. And, you know, they're learning. They'll get there. All right, everybody. This is the Pastor Scott Show, and we are on every single day from 3 to 5 right here live on this station. 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Everybody, I look forward to seeing you tomorrow from 3 to 5. Everybody, have a great evening.

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1: A note was sent back to London that consisted of only three words, but if not. It was a message to the British Parliament that if a rescue was not possible, that the men would fight bravely and not cower in the face of Hitler's army. The words, but if not, sent back to London from the beaches of Dunkirk, were straight out of the book of Daniel and relate to the dangerous and daring episode in the life of Daniel's friends, Shadrach, Meshach, and Abednego. You can read about it in Daniel 3:16-18. Unwilling to worship under the penalty of death, the three Hebrews reminded the king that God is able to deliver them in the face of his threats. But if not, they will never comply with his command to commit idolatry.
0: I hope you enjoyed today's Minute of Truth. For more reflection and inspiration on demand, visit ktt.org.
2: If I say the name Yoda, fans of the Star Wars movie series can instantly see his face and hear his unique voice. And if you're a fan, you can probably recall the scene where Yoda is instructing young Luke Skywalker. Luke, Yoda says, "There is no try. There is either do or not do." While life is not always that black and white, Yoda's words illustrate the biblical requirement for action in life. God always does his part, and he expects us to do ours. Prayer and waiting on God are important, but sometimes his answers are dependent on our stepping out in faith. This is David Jeremiah, encouraging you to get on the road to new life. 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
4: Life has a way of throwing us surprises.
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4: 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I love his response. We read it in 2 Kings chapter 19. Hezekiah received the letter from the messengers and read it. 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
8: Greg Laurie here. 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The Apostle Paul says, don't worry about anything. Instead, pray about everything. 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
4: Beloved, we know that God is light, and in Him there's no darkness at all. But I want to ask you a simple but profound question. We know that darkness exists. We can see the physical manifestations of darkness, but darkness essentially is a spirit. My question is this: where does darkness come from? Many Christians today want to wash God's hands of having anything to do with anything that happens in the world that brings pain. But the reality is that when we do a deep study of the Word of God, we have to come to recognize that God Himself, the one that created all things, also created the darkness, and He did it for a reason. I want to go back to the very beginning of the Bible. I want to go back to the first chapter of the book of Genesis. I'm going to read verses 1 and 2. Hear the Word of God. In the beginning, God created the heavens and the earth. The earth was formless and void, and the Hebrew speaks of a wasteland and emptiness. Continuing on, and darkness was over the surface of the deep. So we see that in the very beginning, as God is bringing forth the world, as He's bringing forth the plants and the animals, what was there first was this darkness. The question is, where did the darkness come from? Was it always there, just like God has always been? We know, beloved, that's impossible. God alone has always been. Listen what the Lord says about Himself in the book of Isaiah, chapter 45. I'm reading from verses number 5 through 7. I am the Lord, and this is the eternal one here. I am the Lord, and there is no other. Besides me, there is no God. There is no one besides me. I am the Lord, and there is no other. The one forming light and creating darkness. Listen to that again, church. The one forming light and creating darkness, causing well-being and creating calamity. I am the Lord who does all these things. You see, it's unfortunate to me that few Christian preachers, teachers, and evangelists will ever recognize that when something bad happens on earth, God could possibly be behind it. They say that God would never bring suffering, that God would never bring pain, that God would never cause sickness. But church, when we study the Hebrew Bible, we find that God at times does all these things. God is the one that opened up the earth to swallow Korah and the rebellious tribe that was with him. God was the one that caused the serpents to kill thousands of Israelites in the wilderness. In the New Testament, we read, God was the one that cast Jezebel onto a bed of sickness because she would not repent of her sins. You see, we have to recognize that God alone is the Lord. Let me read some other scriptures for you. Colossians chapter 1, verse number 16. Hear the Word of God. For by Him, meaning through Yeshua, through Jesus, for by Him all things were created. All things, both in the heavens and on earth, visible and invisible, whether thrones or dominions or rulers or authorities, all things have been created by Him and for Him. God is taking responsibility for creating everything visible.

0: and everything invisible, both in heaven and our earth. So let's get back to our original question. If God alone is self-existent, if God alone has no first cause, if God alone is the one that has always been and He created all things, didn't He also create the darkness? Doesn't He also take responsibility for creating the devil, even Satan? In fact, we read in the book of 2 Corinthians chapter 12 that Paul was given, the scripture says, a messenger of Satan. I'm going to read it for you. 2 Corinthians chapter 12, verse 7 through 10. Paul says, because of the surpassing greatness of the revelation, for this reason, to keep me from exalting myself, there was given me a thorn in the flesh. Listen, a messenger of Satan to torment me, to keep me from exalting myself. In other words, Paul said that to keep me from exalting myself, because I received so much revelation, God sent me a messenger of Satan to keep me humble. This text goes on to say that Paul cried, Lord, take it away. Take this messenger of Satan away. Three times he prayed. Finally, the Lord speaks back to me, says, no, Paul, my grace is sufficient, for my power will be perfected in your weakness. You see, God used this messenger of Satan to bring about weakness in Paul's life, so that Paul would cling to God in a deeper way to keep Paul from exalting himself in order to perfect his power in Paul. God uses evil to accomplish a higher good. You see, the Lord knew that when He created you and I as His sons and daughters, in order to fully mature, in order to fully be made strong, we needed an enemy. We needed an adversary. This is why the first thing that the Spirit of the Lord did in Jesus' life after Jesus was baptized by John the Baptist in the Jordan River was to lead Him into the wilderness for 40 days, where Jesus was in conflict with the forces of darkness, with the devil. And after that experience, Jesus, the scripture says, came out of the darkness, listen now, in the power of the Ruach HaKodesh. You see, that 40-day battle with the devil in the wilderness is what the Spirit of the Lord used to strengthen Jesus. Jesus had to rely so powerfully on the Father during that time there that when the battle was over, He came out and He was ready for His ministry. So let's now apply some of these principles that I've just covered to our lives today. The Bible tells us in the book of James that God actually brings us through, listen now, many trials, listen, in order to perfect our faith. Now, trials are times when we're encountering adverse circumstances, circumstances that are unpleasant, circumstances that are oftentimes coming from the realm of darkness, whether somebody's persecuting us, whether we lack funds, whether we got mistreated by somebody, whether we're even struggling with something physically. God allows us sometimes to go through difficulties in order to strengthen our faith. The scripture speaks of this, count it all joy when you go through various trials. It's the testing of your faith. Now, I realize that there's a balance, beloved, to this. There's times we need to rise up and take authority over the powers of darkness. There's times that we need to rise up and take authority over the devil. I believe in divine healing. I believe in divine health. But I also see from Scripture that God uses difficulty. Consider even the life of Job, how it was God's design that Satan would come and inflict Job with so many challenges, his family, his health, his finances. And after Job got through that test, Job said this. He said, God, before I had heard of Thee with the hearing of my ear, but after having gone through this tremendous trial and looking for understanding, clinging to You, praying to You, seeking for understanding, Job said, now that I've come out the other end of this thing, now, Job said, I know You for myself. I know You in my heart. In other words, Job says, I know You so much more now, God, that I had to go through this trial.
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0: So we learn, number one, that God uses challenges, He uses darkness, He even uses the messenger of Satan we read about in the Apostle Paul's life in 2 Corinthians to produce humility and to cause us to become more dependent on Him to strengthen our faith. We read in the book of James, I didn't quote it for you, but James chapter 1, verse 12. We also read about it in 1 Peter, that God brings us through adverse trials in order to deepen our faith and to strengthen our faith. God also, beloved, allows us to encounter darkness and hard times in order to reward us when we pass the test of faith as we come out of those times. In other words, in the Scripture, a test is not something that's designed when the Scripture says God's testing us. When the Lord uses that word, He oftentimes is not referring to something so that He can see whether we're going to pass or fail, but He means it to bring us up to the next level. He puts us in a difficult situation where we encounter adverse circumstances, adversaries, so that we'll have to force our spiritual muscles to keep on pressing on through it. And then when we come out the other side successfully, God rewards us for our effort. He that overcomes, Jesus said, will inherit these things. Continuing on, why would God create darkness? Hopefully, you've seen from the Scriptures that I've showed you today that we can't say that God never has anything to do with hard times. We can't say, well, no, God would never cause something hard to happen in someone's life. God would never cause that terrible thing to happen. But I've showed you from the Word of God, beloved, that God is God. There is no other. He causes well-being. He creates calamity. He's the creator of all things, both things visible and invisible. He's Adon Olam. He's the master of the universe. He is God. There is no other. We have to have faith in Him alone. The Lord said, don't call a conspiracy what the world calls a conspiracy, and don't fear what the world fears, but I alone and to be your fear, I alone and to be your dread. Connect to me alone, and I will become a sanctuary for you. God doesn't want us to be afraid of the devil. God doesn't want us to be afraid of adverse circumstances. God wants us to understand that He alone is God. Shema Yisrael, Adonai Eloheinu, Adonai Echad, Hear, O Israel, the Lord our God, He alone is God, and He's one. We need to be able to process life. We need to be able to process our thinking, looking directly to God to understand everything that happens in the earth and everything that happens in our own lives. God is showing us now in His Word that He allows evil, that He created darkness because He brings about a higher good from it, just like the woman that was a former prostitute then anointed Jesus' feet with a costly bottle of perfume that was worth approximately a whole year worth of wages during that time period in history. And the people that saw her do it, they were just aghast. They thought it was a tremendous waste. But Jesus said, you guys don't understand what's going on. He that's been forgiven much loves much. He that's been forgiven little loves little. What this woman has done will be remembered for all time. In other words, that woman had come out of such deep darkness, such deep bondage. She was such a captive to the devil that when Jesus saved her, she loved him more than all the other people that he saved that were fairly moral people. In other words, God used the darkness to bring about an even higher good. He that's been forgiven much, Jesus said, loves much. Sometimes God uses the darkness. Sometimes God uses evil as a tool to cause people to repent. For example, we read about this in the book of Revelation where there was Jezebel, and she was leading people into immorality. She was a false prophetess. And Jesus said, you know, I gave her time to repent, but she wouldn't. He said, now I'm going to cast her onto a bed of sickness. Hear me. Jesus himself said that he was going to cast her onto a bed of sickness. He didn't blame it all on the devil. Jesus was the one that took responsibility for casting her onto a bed of sickness. Why? Because he wanted to force her to repent. Sometimes God releases evil into our lives in order to bring us to our knees so that we'll repent. God is light, and in him there's no darkness at all, but he uses evil as a tool to accomplish, beloved, his purposes. We read, for example, in the life of Pharaoh, that God said concerning Pharaoh that he was going to harden Pharaoh's heart in order that God could display his power and make his glory known. Some people like to say, yeah, but Pharaoh hardened his heart. But when we do a careful study in the book of Exodus, we find that God was the one that first said to Moses, I'm going to harden his heart. When someone hardens their heart against God, we would say that's satanic. But you know what? It was part of God's plan that Pharaoh's heart would be hardened, because every time Pharaoh's heart was hardened, God did a miracle. And God's name was proclaimed throughout that entire portion of the world because of the miracles that he performed in Egypt, and he used Pharaoh's hardened heart as the means by which he would do the miracles. In other words, every time Pharaoh's heart was hardened, God responded by doing a miracle, and that was God's plan. And this is why the Bible tells us in the book of Romans, chapters 9 through 11, that God said for this very purpose, he hardened Pharaoh's heart in order that his name might be proclaimed, beloved, in the whole earth. Lastly, I want us to understand that God, again, has a purpose for all things, that he causes all things to work together for good, all things. He causes all things to work together for good, the things that feel pleasant to us and the things that are hard. He blesses us with times of refreshing. He sends the south winds, but he also sends the north winds, difficulties, adversaries, even as Paul described, messengers of Satan, in order that the garden of his spirit would fully bloom from our hearts and bring forth the fragrance of Messiah Jesus from our lives. Jesus said, not a sparrow falls to the ground apart from the Father. You don't have to be afraid of anything. No matter what happens in your life, you can look to God. Know that he loves you because he's causing all things to work together for good in your life. Praise the Lord.
1: What a great teaching. And now, here's Rabbi and his wife, Miss Cynthia, from the studio to share a little more today on this teaching.
0: We have to come to the grips of what God's Word teaches. And that is, beloved, that he's the creator of everything, both visible and invisible. And he is taking responsibility for governing his creation. You know, honey, you were just sharing with me a situation that you were dealing with when anytime a siren went off, mm-hmm. it just put fear in you.
2: Right.
0: And then you said the Holy Spirit spoke to you and said, you've got to have a bigger vision.
2: Yes.
0: Because some of these accidents that you're, you know, being alerted to by the siren, is actually me at work because I want to get somebody to give me their attention. Mm-hmm. And the only way that I've been able to get their attention is by putting them in a situation that, you know, looks terrible at first glance.
2: Right.
0: But what would be worse, the person getting in an accident or the person dying without God and going to hell?
2: Right. And when he showed that to me, he showed that I could pray into that situation and pray that even all the people that are surrounding the situation, the relatives, that each and every one of them would be a part of watching a miracle of God at work,
0: right,
2: transforming, you know, death, accident into life.
0: Wow.
2: And life eternal is the best life.
0: Yeah, you know, what you're saying just goes along with what we've been communicating here, honey. And that is that God is calling us to have a greater vision and a bigger mindset about reality. Beloved, I hope you were blessed and encouraged by today's broadcast. The Bible tells us in the book of 3 John chapter 1 verse 8 that we should financially support the ministries that are feeding us spiritually. And in so doing, John says, we'll become fellow workers with the truth. I want to encourage you. If the Lord is bearing witness with your heart to support us, would you just be obedient to Him? The Scripture tells us that everything we sow into the kingdom of God for the purpose of extending God's kingdom in the world is going to come back to us, pressed down, good measure, and running over into our laps. And I also believe that when you financially support us, the Lord's going to open up your heart to receive even more revelation from Him through discovering the Jewish Jesus. Beloved, you and I truly are partners together. Without you, I can't broadcast. I want to thank you for your love and for your financial support. If you feel the Holy Spirit knocking at the door of your heart to make an offering to the Lord through discovering the Jewish Jesus today, just do it, beloved. You'll be blessed.
1: 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And I want to share with you a new book that Rabbi has. In the Old Testament, God wanted to be close to His people. That's why in Exodus chapter 25, God told Moses, "Let them construct a sanctuary for me, that I may dwell among them." 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And in this brand new book, Rabbi's going to show you exactly how to stay close to the Father. Did you know that there's only one way into the tabernacle? And you know what? The one way to God? It's through Jesus. Jesus said, "I'm the way, the truth, and the life, and no one comes to the Father but by me." That's just some of the revelation you'll learn in this book. If you're interested, get your copy today at discoveringthejewishjesus.com. And now here's Rabbi with the Aaronic blessing, first sung in Hebrew, then spoken in English.
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0: 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The Lord make his face shine on you and be gracious to you. The Lord lift you up with his countenance. And the Lord give you, beloved one, his peace. 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
8: 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And if you're a fan, you can probably recall the scene where Yoda is instructing young Luke Skywalker. Luke, Yoda says, there is no try. There is either do or not do. While life is not always that black and white, Yoda's words illustrate the biblical requirement for action in life. God always does his part, and he expects us to do ours. Prayer and waiting on God are important, but sometimes his answers are dependent on our stepping out in faith. This is David Jeremiah, encouraging you to get on the road to new life. 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
14: Breakthroughs. We need a generational breakthroughs. 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
13: 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We're so glad you're here to listen. Today's message from Pastor Alan is called Breakthrough, Alone in the Desert.
14: The title for this session is Alone in the Desert, and it's really a companion piece with the previous session. We looked at Zechariah and Elizabeth and the breakthrough God brought to their lives. And I want to continue it in this session, really with the outcome of that. I think there's a hopeful message there, but for just a moment, I've been encouraging you for quite a while now to embrace this little paradigm of watch and listen and think and act. Not just to live your life, but to do it with attentiveness. There's some things that will be essential. Jesus warned us as we approach the end of the age that deception would increase dramatically. And there's some things you can do to limit your vulnerability to being deceived. One is read your Bible on a regular basis. There's just not a replacement for that, folks. If you're not doing it, you've almost surrendered completely. Read your Bible on a regular basis. You can join us in our reading plan. We'd be delighted. If you don't want to do that, you can pick one. But 10 or 15 minutes a day, you can read through your whole Bible in the course of a year. It's a worthwhile investment of time. It will change you. And if you've read it once, twice will be better. If you've read it 10 times, the 11th will be better. Okay. The second thing is community. You need like-minded people that you spend some time with. I hate to admit, it's hard to admit your parents were right when you were a kid. But your friends really do have an enormous impact on your life. You need a community of people who have a faith in God. They will help you a great deal. And the third thing is this little paradigm. You've got to watch and listen. You actually have to pay attention a bit. There's a temptation to want to kind of cocoon, go into a cave, and, you know, it's just distressing. You don't know who to believe or what to believe, but you have to pay a little bit of attention. And then you have to think a little bit. I know. And then be willing to act. You can't just be an observer or a professional critic. We're not Olympic judges. We're in the arena. And there's a big difference. I think if you'll do those things, it'll help you avoid deception and fulfill God's purposes for your lives. And ultimately, that's the target. We are witnesses to a season of tremendous change, unparalleled change in my lifetime. And I don't mean because of this election. I really think it started in a dramatic way with COVID. God began to shake the earth. There have been multiple tremors since then. October the 7th, the attack by Hamas on Israel and the boiling anti-Semitism in our own nation. Very unexpected things. God is shaking the earth. And I trust that at the end of it, we'll be in a place that he's led us to. So it isn't frightening. It's kind of exciting to me, but it's a great contest between the values of the kingdom of God and the values of this present age. You're going to have to decide. You can't stay in the middle much longer. Tragically, in the church, we have capitulated for so long. We've been silent for so long. We've been timid for so long that now it feels almost inappropriate to express our support for a Judeo-Christian worldview. Should we say that? Are we allowed to say that? Is it a, what if I offend someone? Folks, the truth is helpful. Imagine going to a doctor that doesn't want to give you the real diagnosis because it might make you feel blue. We call that malpractice. In the Christian world, we call it apostasy. If you won't align with the truth because you don't know if it'll be received well, that's not just a personal choice or kindness or mercy. It is a false gospel. It's false faith. And we don't want to be there, and we've lived dangerously close to that. It's not inappropriate to agree with God's word. In fact, it's necessary. It's helpful. Even if it puts you at odds with some rather revered places like Harvard or Yale or the purveyors of conventional wisdom. We live in a world where the truth really isn't celebrated. You don't have to be very clever any longer, just a little bit of awareness. I mean, lately we see the reports and pictures and videos of swarms of drones hanging above us. While government officials say, nothing there. It's just a small airplane. Oh, thank you. Or they'll tell us that biological sex is confusing. No, it really isn't. No, really, it's not that tough. I grew up on a farm. It isn't confusing. I'm not suggesting there aren't people that don't struggle with confusion, but if you're confused about something that's that fundamental, that's not a good place. That's not something to be celebrated. And we certainly wouldn't want to abandon our children to be mutilated by people that think that kind of confusion is helpful. So this idea of breakthroughs, this notion of when God intervenes in our lives, we are a culture in need of breakthroughs from the kingdom of God. We've drifted a long way into places that are confusing and where the truth isn't celebrated and integrity is no longer held in high esteem. No matter where you sit on the political spectrum, you could say amen to that. That's just the reality. And the change for that isn't coming from an election. The change for that will come from the heart of God's people. Breakthroughs. When God intervenes in our lives, most of us, one of the reasons I decided to do this series is I engage with the community of faith here sufficiently enough to know that there are hundreds of us that are in a desperate place. We need a breakthrough from God. Physically, emotionally, in our family systems, in our businesses, in many, many ways. There's only a God solution can result in an outcome that will be satisfactory. Otherwise, we're just treading water, holding our space. We need a breakthrough. And God gratefully does intervene in our lives. But we have had a little bit, I believe, of a misunderstanding. And preachers like myself have contributed to this. We like to tell the miracle stories. We like to talk about the victories that took place, and that's not inappropriate, but it's inappropriate unless we tell the larger story. And the breakthroughs that God presents to us are not just victory stories. There's a backstory that go with them. I started with a verse of scripture in your notes. There's hope. It's Isaiah 40 in verse 3. It says, a voice of one calling, in the desert, prepare the way for the Lord, make straight in the wilderness a highway for our God. That verse from Isaiah 40 is quoted in Matthew, Mark, Luke, and John. There are very few things recorded in all four of the Gospels. That verse is. And each time it's presented in conjunction with John the Baptist and his life message. He was a voice of one calling in the wilderness. See, I don't really want to be a voice of one. I want to be a voice of a big choir. Right? It's fun to find 12,000 people that are all saying Jesus is Lord and slip in with them and go, yes. It's not so much fun to be in a group of 12,000 people that are not in favor of that, and you're standing there going, Jesus is Lord. John was willing to be a voice of one calling in the wilderness. I want to look at that. He's a breakthrough. He's the one who was to prepare the way for Jesus in his life and his ministry and all he did. See, when I imagine a breakthrough, apart from doing any study of it, what I want out of a breakthrough is I want a resolution to my problem. I got a bad diagnosis. I want it to go away. I want the doctor to say, I blew it. You want the mass to disappear. Excuse me, you want the mass to disappear? You want your heart function to be normal? Whatever the problem may be, you want your kids to be healthy? If there's a relational struggle, you want it to be resolved? You want everybody to be at peace? Whatever, the breakthrough, you just want the problem to evaporate and the goodness of God to make it all a big happy point. Nothing wrong with that imagination. It's just not particularly biblical. Breakthroughs result in transformation. They change your perspective. They leave you with insight and understandings different than you had before the intervention of God. So you don't just return to your old shape. You walk in a new way. You interact in a new way. Breakthroughs change everything. Are you ready for that? Those of us that need a breakthrough, are you ready for a different cadence in your life? Are you ready for a rearrangement of authority? Are you ready for a transformation of priorities? Or do you just want God to do what you want him to do so you can keep doing what you want to do? If I get really honest, that's really what I want. But truthfully, God loves us too much. Like my Bible says that if God loves you, he will discipline you. Oh, I don't want to grow up in the Lord. I mean, I've learned to value that. But I mean, if you just left me to myself, the truth is, no, I'd really like just to have my way.
13: Before we return to today's message, Pastor Allen wants to share a devotional to help you grow stronger in your faith.
14: Lessons from Paul is a 90-day devotional. Some of my favorite verses that Paul wrote, a bit of devotional time, and then some place to journal. 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Saul of Tarsus, a hero of mine, I got to know him as the Apostle Paul, an unrelenting advocate for Jesus in the face of unyielding persecution. Folks, that sounds like the world we live in. Lessons from Paul, it'll help you and I be overcomers, triumphant in this season in the earth. 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
13: Life isn't always easy. 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That's 855-577-2255. Now, let's get back to Pastor Allen with his message called Breakthrough, Alone in the Desert.
14: I'm going to suggest that it has an impact not only for you, but for the generations who follow you. In fact, if we start with Zechariah and Elizabeth, and I have this couple who were childless, and they're past the age where they're going to bear children, it's just not reasonable anymore. Nobody has the expectation. They had those prayers, but they had them a long time ago. And then the announcement comes, Gabriel, the archangel, shows up and says, you're going to have a child, and you're going to name him John. And they're like, what are you talking about? I mean, Zechariah has enough questions that he gets struck mute for 9 months. Teach you to talk back. Aren't you glad we all don't get struck mute when we question the Lord? Have you know Pastor will be signing the message this morning? And John's born. And Zechariah and Elizabeth really step out of the scene completely after their time in the temple and taking John. They step out of the story, but John steps onto the stage. And that's where I want to start. It's in Luke chapter 3. It's right in the middle of this Christmas narrative. Zechariah and Elizabeth and John the Baptist are very much a part of the Christmas story. During the high priesthood of Annas and Caiaphas, the word of God came to John, the son of Zechariah in the desert. Nobody knew why they were calling him John, because God said to. That was the message they got in the temple when Gabriel came to Zechariah. He said, you name him John. No, no, no. All the people said when it was time to name him, he said, it'll be Zechariah. It's the family. There's nobody named John in your family. And Elizabeth and Zechariah together said, no, this is a new thing. This is a breakthrough. His name's John. So John, the son of Zechariah, in the desert, he went into all the country around the Jordan preaching the baptism of repentance for the forgiveness of sins. As it is written in the book of the words of Isaiah the prophet, a voice of one calling in the desert, prepare the way for the Lord, make straight paths for him. Every valley shall be filled in, every mountain and hill made low. The crooked road shall become straight, the rough way smooth, and all mankind will see God's salvation. Gee, that's not a big assignment. Go prepare the way for the Messiah so that all of humankind can see the way to salvation. And John said to the crowds coming out to be baptized by him, you bunch of snakes, who warned you to flee from the coming wrath? Just as a beginning point, I think a simple observation, we've been trying to stack some ideas, some breakthrough hacks, if you will. In this case, the breakthrough begins in the desert. John is a voice crying in the desert. He's not a voice crying in the temple. He's not in Jerusalem. Isaiah was a prophet of the court. He was comfortable in the palace. Jeremiah spoke to heads of state and the leaders of nations. John is a voice in the desert, a voice crying in the wilderness, a voice of one crying in the wilderness. Wearing clothes made of camel's hair and eating locusts, not bugs, it's a fruit that grows on a tree. I know you're disappointed. Breakthroughs often emerge in the desert. Seems odd to us. The desert's a remote part for most of us in our nation. If you live in Israel or the Middle East, I can tell you for my Jewish friends, the desert is not a place of punishment. It's a place of renewal. It's a place of refreshing. It's a place where God meets you. If they have a day off, they go into the desert. And from the biblical perspective, the desert is a place of renewal. I tell you that because if you're in a desert season, it doesn't feel so fruitful. It doesn't feel quite as opulent as you had hoped as it might. If it's a lean time, I would submit to you that's a very, there's a very high degree of probability that that's a breakthrough season. God hasn't abandoned you. In the desert, there's a stillness. In the desert, there's a quietness. In the desert, it's much easier to hear. I don't believe God has left you. There's a component of John the Baptist that I don't want us to miss. Jesus said he was the greatest of those born among women, a very revered character. But John the Baptist is an impossibility without the faithfulness of Zechariah and Elizabeth. What made John the Baptist's ministry possible, his life story possible, his impact possible were the decisions that were made by his parents, by Zechariah and Elizabeth, upright people, godly people, people who overcame disappointment, people who had to have their life plans rewritten. Their life schedule didn't emerge in the way they had hoped it would. While their friends were building nurseries and welcoming children, they weren't. And so they prayed and they sought God and they still didn't. And it became very obvious that that wasn't going to happen. It wasn't in their future. That just wasn't a part of their journey. And they managed to overcome that disappointment and not be defined by it. Zechariah is still serving in the temple. Elizabeth is still honoring the Lord, listening to the Spirit of God. And then Gabriel shows up and said, hey, I got some news for you. You're going to have a son. Except now it's like disruptive. Zechariah, I mean, he says, I am old. And Elizabeth? He was gracious. He said, she's well along in years. Gabriel, have you seen Lizzie? In fact, it's a little bit of a moment. You know, Gabriel's delivering this message with some rather lofty language about John, and Zechariah says, hang on a minute. I'm old. And Gabriel says, and you're going to be quiet for 9 months. Again, I'm very grateful God has not responded to me that way. How many times have you held up your hand to the Lord? Well, not me. No, thank you. I don't even like church. So John the Baptist and his ministry emerges from the faithfulness of Zechariah and Elizabeth, the willing to embrace their breakthrough, to reorder their lives, to be unique, to overcome disappointment. If they had not made those choices, John doesn't have a story to tell. There's a biblical principle here. I'm taking a moment with it because it's very important and it's essential, I believe, for the place that we find ourselves as a people right now. We need a generational story of godliness. We need a generational tale of a desire for righteousness and holiness and purity. We want a legacy of faith to be reestablished among us. Does that sound right? Why not let it begin with us and the aspirations that we have for our children and our grandchildren? I know we're in church and the answer to every question is typically Jesus. But in the quiet places of your life, when you're not in a church building and you're not sitting in the midst of a group of people that have raised their hands to identify as Christ followers, what aspirations do you truly hold for your children and your grandchildren? Fame, success, wealth, none of those things are inappropriate in and of themselves, but they'll be empty apart from a vibrant faith. You see, we've almost been totally co-opted by a secular culture. Our aspirations have become secular aspirations, our dreams secular aspirations, our priorities secular priorities. And again, I'm not trying to remove us from the world. We're in it, but the Bible says we shouldn't be of it. There's a difference. We have a different allegiance, a different set of objectives. It really is biblical. I can point to it. In 2 Timothy chapter 1 and verse 5, Paul is writing, Paul wrote the letter to a young man named Timothy. That's why it bears his name. But he's reminding him of what Paul knows of his life. He said, I've been reminded of your sincere faith, which first lived in your grandmother Lois and in your mother Eunice, and I'm persuaded now lives in you also. You're third generation, Timothy. I know the stock from which you come. Say, well, Pastor, I don't come from a family that's where there's generations of faithful people to the Lord. Good. Let's start a new trend. Pastor, my story's a little more broken. Most of ours are. Most of ours are. That's why in the previous session, we spent a great deal of time talking about a new name, establishing a new heritage, a new legacy. John's life isn't going to fit the normal pattern either. I don't believe any parent has an aspiration that their child would walk the path that John walked. Forget his impact. It's hard to imagine any parent raising their hand and saying, that would be my aspiration. We'll get to it in a moment. A generational legacy. Look at 1 Samuel chapter 1. This is Hannah. She's the mother of Samuel. At the point we're stepping into the narrative, she is childless as well. She said, I made a vow saying, O Lord Almighty, if you'll only look upon your servant's misery and remember me, and not forgive your servant, but give her a son, then I will give him to the Lord for all the days of his life. No razor will ever be used on his head. That last phrase could be a little blind to you. It's a commitment. Within Judaism, there was a sect of people. They're called Nazarites, not Nazarenes. Nazarenes are people that come from the village of Nazareth. It's a little community in the northern part of Israel, in Galilee. Jesus was a Nazarene. Nazarites are a group of people who take a vow, a special effort at setting themselves apart for the purposes of the Lord. They won't eat or drink anything that comes from the vine. They won't drink wine. They won't eat a grape. They won't even eat a raisin. And they don't cut their hair. Samuel, before he's born, before he's conceived, his mother said, I will rear him as a young man set apart for the purposes of God. I will give him to serve the Lord. Breakthroughs. Breakthroughs. We need generational breakthroughs. Or our children and grandchildren are going to lose their freedom. If we remain on the trajectory we are on, they will not know the kind of blessings that we have known. I'm not talking about 100 years from now. We're bankrupt physically and morally. We have to change. We can change. We've been given the privilege of changing. God has shown us mercy. Moses' parents hid him from Pharaoh's executioners. Joshua's life became of an extension of the assignment that God gave to Moses. David made the way for his son Solomon to build a temple and establish Israel's boundaries. Samuel's life and ministry, his impact upon the purposes of God, emerged from the faithfulness of Hannah. Samson's parents, one of Israel's judges, they committed him to be a Nazirite prior to his birth as well. See, children aren't yours, folks. They're a sacred trust. They're a sacred trust, and I'm quite confident you will give an account for that. Your grandchildren are not just a dalliance so you can spoil them and send them home for somebody else to straighten out. It's a temptation.
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0: This is Pastor Dudley Rutherford of Shepherd Church. 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
3: And just how that was contrary to his faith and what he believed. And so that is sort of what precipitated the Bulls' decision to cut him. And, the league is more politically savvy than to say they cut him because of his faith. They simply said the team said his conduct was, quote, detrimental to the team, which is a big statement when you consider all that goes on in the NBA.
4: Yeah, this was just a missed free throw or a locker room dust up. This was about words and beliefs. That alone makes this a pretty unusual sports story, doesn't it?
3: Well, it does, especially, again, when you're talking about a league that has, you know, become very controversial at times with athletes who run into all kinds of problems. They often have rehab stints and they get into disciplinary actions. But here to have a player cut and waived and deemed conduct detrimental when it was, really coming down to words is a bit of a shocker.
4: Yeah. So you write about that freedom of speech, religious expression are often taken for granted in America. How does this situation challenge that assumption?
3: Well, obviously we do have the freedom to speak up and speak out. We have to choose our spots. I mean, if you're working in an environment that, you have to be sensitive to a pluralistic culture and the like, you have to be wise about what you say and what you do. But here, Jaden was talking on his own podcast, on his own time, so to speak. So it does raise a lot of questions whether or not a team obviously can cut someone if they're morally offensive. Most contracts have moral clauses in them. But in this instance, he was sort of preaching what most teams would want, I would think, which would be a clean living player. So it's really a bit of a challenging moment here.
4: From your perspective, how does Ivy's case reflect that the current climate for athletes who openly express their Christian faith? You know, this is kind of scary.
3: Yeah, I think players, we seem to have, and at the same time, that both two things can be true at the same time. I think if most of us tune into the post game of a championship game, especially college, often maybe in the NBA or a professional league, we often hear a player talk about their faith. They talk about, I want to give all honor and glory to Jesus Christ.
4: Exactly.
3: And as a believer, we like that, right? I mean, it's not you just want to say, attaboy, way to go. And yet at the same time, when you touch more specific topics, whether you're talking about opposition to sexually confused men playing in women's sports or the use of, bathroom issues, again, men going into women's bathrooms or in this instance, someone objecting to the team celebrating Pride Month, that takes it into a different direction. So I think there's tolerance on a superficial level, but clearly not so the deeper you go into it.
4: Yeah. Pro athletes are always seems to be encouraged to share just about everything on social media, workouts, fashion. I mean, I've seen lots of these posts, them talking about what they had for breakfast, but faith still seems to make people nervous. Why do you think that is? Why is faith making them so jittery?
3: Well, I think some of it is ignorance. People believe, believe in God, but then you drill down, what do you really believe? That makes people nervous because it's easy to just kind of talk about the big man in the sky. But let's talk specifically. Well, who is he? Who is he to you? And what does belief in him mean? And what does a relationship mean? And

0: I just sort of chalk it up to an overly sensitive, certainly business culture. I think as Christians, if we can continue to be bold, I mean, I think there's a balance, right, Brian? I think we need to be bold, but we don't need to be boorish. And so that comes to, and I think even to be fair, to not sound like a total, look the other way, I think Jaden Ivey is a bit rough on some of the edges. I think he communicates in a way that might even make some Christians a little, maybe raise an eyebrow. He goes after, critiques fellow players in the league who believe certain things, who may not subscribe to Orthodox Christianity the way he does. He was critical of Catholics. You can have differences with our brothers and sisters of the Catholic faith, but is it appropriate to, you know, call them out in the manner in which he did? Those are all questions maturing believers work through.
1: Yeah, if I had a dime for every time I've heard someone say, or you've seen or heard somebody say, invoke a higher power. Well, I believe there's a higher power out there in the universe. I just always want to hang on that and go, say the word, God. You know, it's so funny. I don't want to say the G word, but I'm going to say that there's a higher power. Yeah, I believe that there's a supreme being somewhere out there, which is sad, but yeah, a lot of people get really afraid. They dance around all that. You know, the NBA framed this as a, in quotes, conduct detrimental to the team. How common is that language, and how much wiggle room does it give organizations?
0: Pretty broad, certainly, because it obviously opens the door to all types of things. If someone is, has a belief that they feel is contrary, that is a, any reason at all, I suppose. I'm not a lawyer, but I think that's clearly vague enough as to allow the team to navigate what they may seem, they just say he's disruptive. You know, what he's saying is creating a lot of controversy. We don't want it, and so we're going to cut him. And, ironically, they gave him, in some ways, it became more of a story because they cut him than if they had worked with him. But that's the way it works.
1: Yeah. Should professional sports leagues be treated differently than other businesses when it comes to personal expression, or do the same principles apply, do you think?
0: Well, I think legally the same principles should apply. I think contextually, though, you have to, be wise about the situation and about what is best for the organization, I suppose. But I think whether you work for an NBA team or you work for, FedEx or some other company, I mean, you don't check your religious freedoms at the door. There's lots of Supreme Court cases, mailmen who are scheduled on Sunday. They'll say, are you making reasonable accommodation? Are there other days of the week that the mailman could work? Because Sunday is a day that he needs to, wants to take off. I think those should be respected. And I think we have a majority on the Supreme Court who seems very friendly to people of faith. And for that, I think we should all be very grateful.
1: Amen. Now, do you see this as an isolated incident or part of a broader trend? Are we seeing it trending up on situations like Jaden's when it comes to religious expression in America?
0: Well, I think what we see with the NBA seems a bit of an outlier. There aren't too many players getting cut for their strong Christian faith, partly because I don't think there's a ton of players with that type of fervent faith. And yet, at the same time, I think we are seeing a bit of an uptick, with the boldness of kind of more general faith, talking about their Savior, and that's a good thing. And I think, what was it? Dr. Billy Graham said, when one man stands, his spine is stiffened, others are as well. And I hope his courage leads to others being equally strong.
1: So what precedence does Ivy's release set, not just for athletes, but everyone who brings faith into public life, do you think?
0: Well, I think it does kind of raise eyebrows. I think it is a reminder that being a Christian is not necessarily an easy thing. I think if you're going to speak out, there's a price to pay for it. I think it also is a reminder to be, you know, wise about when we speak and how we speak and, you know, to whom we speak. Look for those opportunities. You know, there's a lot of players, I think, who do it very, very well. You know, let's celebrate those and let's focus on those. And I don't see this as a, you know, like some mass exodus of believers from the league. So that's a good thing.
1: All right. If you're just joining us, this is the 805 Connection. I'm Brian Tuohy, talking with Paul Matura, and he's the editor-in-chief of the Daily Citizen, about a controversial NBA decision involving faith, free speech, and professional sports. Paul's article on this and more cultural stories like it can be found at thedailycitizen.focusonthefamily.com. I'm going to say that again, dailycitizen.focusonthefamily.com. And man, I love this this piece. I get it in my email daily, and they send this to me, and I'm looking at yesterday's because I don't think my today's version came in yet. But here's an example, and I want this for our listeners to understand that this is a wonderful, if you're a ministry leader, youth leaders, I think if you're just a regular person sitting at home and you want to catch up on the headlines, what's going on in our culture, this is a great thing to have come into your email direct. I'm looking at it right now, and yesterday they sent me this wonderful email, and it gives you the top 10 headlines, and then it breaks them out for you in a little, what, 1 or 2 minute bite, Paul. It's a wonderful way to get a quick up-to-date on what's going on in our culture around the world.
0: You know, Brian, you and I, well, I appreciate that, and thank you. You and I are radio people. You know, I grew up listening to Paul Harvey, and
1: oh yeah,
0: Paul Harvey always used to say when he put together his morning news program, it was a mixture of what he said people wanted to know with what he thought they needed to know. And that is sort of the philosophy and spirit of this morning email that we send out. You know, we try and tell you what you need to know so you don't have to spend the time poring over sites, because as we know, not all sites are equal, not all stories are fair. You know, we try and have an arc of stories. So there's going to be something that's a little fun, something that's super important, maybe something that's going to make you think. No charge. You just come online, sign up, give us your email address. We won't harass you. We won't bug you. We're just grateful to be in contact with you. And I know that's what you do on your show every morning, Brian.
1: We really encourage everybody to get out there. Sign up for today, dailycitizen.focusonthefamily.com. It'll take you right there. And sign up for it. It's great. It's great to keep up. You know, I balance my news because I'm always covering news items and things, and I use that as part of my resources to look at. You know, you can look at Fox News, what are they saying? You can look at the Daily Citizen to see more detailed from a faith-based viewpoint what's going on, and I like that about that. So, again, one more time, that's dailycitizen.focusonthefamily.com. I encourage you to sign up for it today. Just diving back in, Paul, Jaden Ivey has been open about how his faith transformed his life. What kind of message does this send to young athletes watching from the sidelines?
0: Yeah, it's a great one. I think it's a good reminder that nobody is outside the reach of the Lord. Whatever you're going through, whatever you're struggling with, you know, Jaden talked about how, you know, the NBA was everything to him, he said. Like, literally, he ate it and lived it and breathed it and slept it. And he said he scored, you know, got a game-winning shot. And it's the old story. He got the game-winning shot, and then he realized there's got to be more to life than this. I mean, it wasn't, you know, he's happy to succeed, but it wasn't like it completely changed his life. So that's when he went looking for something more important. And I think it is a reminder that the game will end, the season will end, the career will end. But we're all like that too, right? I mean, we all have jobs and we all have pursuits, and the end of the day, the end of the week, month, years, life, what are you going to have to show for what you're doing? And if you haven't turned your life over to the Lord, if you really want to find true fulfillment, you will not find it. The lasting fulfillment outside of the Lord's reach. And Jaden Ivey recognized that, fortunately, early on in his life. And we can only pray that he would deepen that and develop a stronger and stronger faith as he gets older.
1: Amen. Now, is there a growing cost professionally or socially for people who choose to speak openly about their Christian beliefs?
0: I think so. I think the more specific you get, the more targeted you become. So, if you try and think of examples, I mean, lots of people have been chastised for speaking up and speaking out. I mean, and sometimes they're mocked, right? Mm-hmm. I mean, you think about politicians, even in the current day. I mean, I know you guys have been covering the Read Your Bible, America Reads the Bible. You know, it's a great program.
1: Yeah.
0: It's happening all week long. And, you know, we did a story on it. And, boy, if you look at some of the social media comments we get, people are mocking it. Oh, this is a political stunt. This is simply a way to turn out the vote in the midterm elections. I mean, and the fact that the president is participating, people are very skeptical of that. And I mean, it is a good thing when the Bible is read out loud. I don't care where you hear it. It has the power to transform lives. So you should be, you know, be willing, but also brace yourself, because you'll get criticized 100% of the time.
1: Yeah, it's great to see that faith being expressed now out there. And even though Jaden's had this issue with expressing his faith, you still see people. I still see newscasters, not to drop Fox News's name all the time, but you see newscasters and politicians talking about their faith still in front of the cameras. We're bold, and I think that's a courageous, especially in the public square, being able to.
0: Yeah, I know on Ash Wednesday, it's always interesting to see certain hosts with the cross on their forehead. And now, obviously, not all Christian traditions follow that, but yet you look for the cross necklace from time to time. And honestly, I think you can tell, right, Brian? There's a glow to a person. There is manner in which they speak and how they respond. You can tell a lot by how somebody acts.
1: Exactly. And you see it coming through. I mean, again, I'm going to drop a name because this is one of the few news stations that I do drop in on to see how they're covering it. I do that to see what's their slant, or is there a slant. But Fox News in the mornings, the ladies there have crosses, necklaces on, but it comes through. And they talk about faith on the air, too, during their news story. They're not hindered by that. They bring it right up, which is
0: right. It's not an openly proselytizing kind of show, right? But as Christians, that's kind of where you and I live. We go out to the supermarket, or we go out to a ball game. We're going to interact with people who may not know the Lord, and maybe we're the only representation of the gospel they're going to see that day. And so be ready. Be ready to talk.
1: That's it. For listeners who aren't athletes but feel pressure to keep their beliefs quiet at work or in public, what lessons could they take away from this story?
0: Well, I think they should be emboldened to be a little bit more outspoken. Be kind about it, obviously. But at the same time, be willing. If someone is willing to lose their job over their faith, certainly you should be willing. And you know, sometimes, you know, it might be simply as, how can I pray for you? I mean, that's a good way to witness to someone. And you could say something like, I don't know where you are with faith, but I love to pray for people. Is there something I can help and pray for you? That's a good way, and that's a subtle way, and not so subtle, I suppose, but it's also a very practical way to express your faith without sounding like you're getting up on your soapbox and creating problems at the workplace.
1: Yeah, I've seen that done. You know, of course, I've been in the Christian, national programming realm. So, and which is nice because we kind of draw that kind of employee. But it's nice to see that. And I've seen many people who came in who were probably not, involved in a local church, who worked or employed by our company. And it's fun to watch them as people around are talking about Christ or and not, like you said, hitting everybody over the head with the Bible, but coming up to them and, they've had a tragedy and saying, hey, we're praying for you or during the holidays, talking about what it means to them in front of the people. And you can sometimes see them very much listening, and there's been a few that over the years, my 20 plus years, I've seen who've come to Christ in the workplace because someone took the moment to go over and say, let me pray for you. And they said that later on, the environment, people coming to them, and they saw the joy and the as you said, the glow that comes off of them there, and it brought them closer to discovering Jesus, which is
0: nice. A beautiful testimony. And, we're in this digital age, but, the power of a written note, a card, to somebody, tuck in a scripture verse that means something to you, that it might mean something to them. That is something that is tangible that they can hold on to, right? And they can use it as a bookmark or you just don't know. You'd never know what someone's going through. And if you can provide, that little bit of hope, what a good thing that would be.
1: Amen. For listeners who want to stay informed and engaged on these issues, where's the best place for them to go?
0: Well, they can follow the Daily. Thank you. And you can follow the Daily Citizen. You can go right to our website, which you mentioned, but social media, obviously, with everybody following different things. We're on Facebook. We are on Twitter. We're on Instagram. So if you follow any of those, you'll get 3 to 4 articles from us a day, just in your feed that you can share with people, that you can comment on, that you can engage with. And hopefully, the whole point of what we're doing, right, is to not just keep people informed for the sake of filling you with information, but to encourage you to live out your faith and to, we say at the Daily Citizen that the whole point is to think critically so that you can live differently. And that's what we're all about. And as Christians, I think that's how we should be tackling the day.
1: Amen. You've got a great staff there. And I encourage everyone again to check out dailycitizen.focusonthefamily.com because they've got some wonderful conversations right there. And also, it's not just bullet pointed, little blurbs. They have blogs, wonderful blogs. Talking and the article I mentioned that Paul had written about this situation with Jaden, but they have many. You can get in there and there's many different people writing about some of these cultural issues, and I find it fascinating. So I want to encourage everybody again, dailycitizen.focusonthefamily.com, and really get informed, know what's going on out there in the culture. So. Well, great conversation today. 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
0: Well, thank you, Brian. Thanks for the partnership. We sure appreciate it.
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4: 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And if you're a fan, you can probably recall the scene where Yoda is instructing young Luke Skywalker. Luke, Yoda says, "There is no try. There is either do or not do." While life is not always that black and white, Yoda's words illustrate the biblical requirement for action in life. God always does his part, and he expects us to do ours. Prayer and waiting on God are important, but sometimes his answers are dependent on our stepping out in faith. This is David Jeremiah, encouraging you to get on the road to new life. 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

0: Welcome to The Journey. This is Pastor Mark Tatum from Calvary Grace Church in Monrovia, California. I'm reading today from Matthew 18 and beginning in verse 21. Then Peter came to him and said, "Lord, how often shall my brother sin against me and I forgive him? Up to seven times?" And Jesus said to him, "I do not say to you up to seven times, but up to 70 times seven. Therefore, the kingdom of heaven is like a certain king who wanted to settle accounts with his servants. And when he had begun to settle accounts, one was brought to him who owed him 10,000 talents. But as he was not able to pay, his master commanded that he be sold with his wife and children and all that he had, and that payment be made. The servant therefore fell down before him, saying, 'Master, have patience with me, and I will pay you all.' Then the master of that servant was moved with compassion, released him, and forgave him the debt. But that servant went out and found one of his fellow servants who owed him 100 denarii. And he laid hands on him and took him by the throat, saying, 'Pay me what you owe.' So his fellow servant fell down at his feet and begged him, saying, 'Have patience with me, and I will pay you all.' And he would not, but went and threw him into prison till he should pay the debt. So when his fellow servants saw what had been done, they were very grieved, and came and told their master all that had been done. Then his master, after he had called him, said to him, 'You wicked servant, I forgave you all that debt because you begged me. Should you not also have had compassion on your fellow servant, just as I had pity on you?' And his master was angry and delivered him to the torturers until he should pay all that was due him. So my heavenly Father also will do to each of you if each of you from his heart does not forgive his brother his trespasses." We're talking about fellowship with God. This is how we are able to be close to God, is if we are in fellowship with God. And fellowship with God means sharing in the things that God cares about and does. And so when you are concerned about what God is concerned about, when you value what he values, when you are engaged in doing what he would do, then all these things put you in proximity to God and make you then close to Jesus and thus in fellowship with God. So we've talked about a number of different things that are true of fellowship with God, that is, that bring us into fellowship with God. One is the expectation and anticipation of Jesus coming. Jesus is anticipating his own coming. He wants to come. He's ready to come. We want him to come. We're ready for him to come. Only the Father knows the day and the hour. I imagine in heaven, Jesus looking next to himself at the Father and asking, "Is today the day? You know, do we get to go today?" And so that may take place. I'm not there. It's hard to say, but it certainly could be the question that Jesus daily asks the Father. So as Jesus anticipates his coming, if we do the same, then we are in fellowship with Christ, thinking the same thing that he's thinking. In fact, he promises a crown of righteousness to those who anticipate and look for his coming. But there are many other ways for us to be connected with Christ and in fellowship with him. Certainly that's true when we are engaged in following his words and doing the things that he taught us to do. Certainly it's true when we are, in a sense, trying to do as he would do here in this world, walking as Jesus would walk. We talked last time about the love that God has for us and the conclusion that we draw from that love, which is that we ought to love each other. And so when we love each other, we are in fellowship with Christ, who loves us all. In fact, whenever you love someone and care for them and do for them, you are loving someone whom Jesus died for. And of course, if you refuse to love someone and do for them, then you're refusing to love someone for whom Jesus died. Not a great position to be in. And so we want to be connected to Christ, doing what he would do. And this is what it is for us to be in fellowship with God. So there's a great resource we have to share with you that talks about all of this stuff. It's called A Journey Toward Deeper Fellowship. So we'd love for you to have it. All you have to do to receive it is simply request it. So text my number, 626-625-3894. That's 626-625-3894. And request the book and we will send it to you. Now you need to give us your name and mailing address because this is a hard copy book and we've got to send it to you through the mail. So again, it's 626-625-3894. Include your name and mailing address and we'll get that to you just as soon as we can. Now, we want to talk today about forgiveness because one thing that we know that God does is he forgives. So if we are going to be walking in lockstep with Jesus, then we would also want to have the discipline and action of forgiveness as a part of our lives. So many places in the scriptures speak to forgiveness. In fact, forgiveness is one of the primary concerns that we would see in the New Testament, that we would learn to forgive. In the Lord's Prayer, remember, Jesus said as a part of that prayer, forgive us our debts as we forgive our debtors. So his prayer to God, our prayer to God, the Father, forgive us our debts. Then linked to that is this idea that we would also forgive ourselves, that we would forgive our debtors. So there's the expectation of forgiveness, and the Bible connects God's forgiveness with our own. They're not seen as separate, but as two parts of one whole. God forgives, and we learn to forgive as well. Now, we have issues with forgiveness, and these occur in our lives all the time. And, of course, it's true. We wouldn't think that it's true, but it is true. The people that we are most likely to have problems forgiving are the people who are closest to us. And so it's the harms that are done by spouses and by parents and by children and by friends and by coworkers and by neighbors. The people that are closest to us, these are the people we're going to have issues with and many times a reluctance to forgive. There are a lot of different ways that this happens. Sometimes we hang on to small offenses. Someone has not done something we expected them to do that they should have done. And after they've let us down in the way that they have, we don't forget. We hang on to that and hold it against them, okay, because they didn't do what they were supposed to do. Sometimes we keep mental lists of wrongs. And you can know that you're keeping a mental list of wrongs when they come up in your arguments. So if you're arguing with your spouse and you start to recite all the different ways that he has let you down over the years, and it sounds like whatever thing he did that was wrong, he did it all this morning, when actually, you know, you're reciting things that he did 5 years ago. But if you're bringing up old issues in the midst of today's argument, then you're keeping a mental list of wrongs that have been done against you and you haven't forgiven. So we hang on to slights. We don't forget them. We focus on other people's weaknesses so that, you know, we devalue people in our lives because, you know, they fail to do this, that they're not honest, their character is, you know, significantly weak, and they don't do as they should. All of these things are issues, forgiveness issues that we commonly have in our lives. Sometimes we condemn the people around us and give up any hope that they might ever change. So, you know, this person steals, they've always stolen, they're always going to steal, and I don't want them anywhere near me because they steal. Okay, so we hold that against the person. And there may be some validity in some of these things or attitudes that we might have in one sense. But it's not an activity of forgiveness when we're holding these things against another person. So we look at the story of Jesus and Peter, and it's a great story found in Matthew chapter 18. And of course, Jesus taught forgiveness to the disciples. It was in the Lord's Prayer, other places where Jesus teaches forgiveness as well. And so at one point, Peter has a profound question that he wants to get an answer to from the Lord. And he asked Jesus in Matthew 18, "How many times should I forgive my brother who has harmed me? Should I forgive him as many as seven times?" Peter asks. And it certainly feels like Peter is looking for a specific response from Jesus. And when he says, "Should I forgive him seven times?" that feels like excessive forgiveness, okay? You're going to let someone do the same thing and disappoint you seven times in a row? Why would you do that? So it appears that Peter is looking for Jesus to say, "No, you don't have to forgive him seven times. Two or three times should work." But that's not the answer that Jesus gave. Instead, Jesus said, "No, not seven times, but 70 times seven." You know, that's 490. And I think that Jesus' point is not that we forgive 490 times and then let them have it on the 491st time. But what he's saying is simply let it go. Don't even count. Just forgive. Then Jesus told a story to give substance to his answer. The story is of a man who owed a great debt to the king. And the king decided to do some accounting, had a fresh remembrance of the man's debt, and it turns out that he owed 10,000 talents. For the sake of our understanding of the story, we could say he owed the king millions. And so the king brought him in and demanded that the debt be paid, and he couldn't pay it. And the king threatened consequences, and he begged for more time. And the king forgave the debt, let it go. Well, speaking of debts, that reminded him of the fellow who owed him money. Now, the fellow who owed him money owed him thousands rather than millions. So he went after the man who owed him thousands, and he demanded that the debt be paid, and the man couldn't pay the debt and begged for more time, and he said, "Forget it, I'm not giving you any more time," and he had him thrown in the debtor's prison. Word got back to the king about what he had done because he had accepted the king's forgiveness but not extended it to someone else, and this looked pretty sketchy to everybody in the kingdom. And so they told the king about it, which then put our original debtor in great trouble. And then he paid tremendous consequences for what had taken place. That's the story. But the lesson of the story is that when we accept forgiveness, particularly from God, then that acceptance of forgiveness becomes an obligation for us to extend forgiveness to others. The math is very important here. See, because what God forgives us of is like the millions that the debtor owed. And what other people do to us that we would have to deal with is like the thousands of the second debtor in the story. So having accepted forgiveness for a debt of millions, are you going to refuse to extend forgiveness over a debt of thousands? In each case, the debtors did not deserve to be forgiven. The man who owed 10,000 talents, the man who owed millions, did not deserve to be forgiven. You know, he had done what he had done, and it was a fact. The man who was guilty of being in debt for thousands, he didn't deserve to be forgiven either. But if we accept, as an undeserving soul, the forgiveness of God of the huge debt that we have of sin before God, then it's our obligation, is what Jesus was teaching, to forgive those whose debt against us is much less significant. So forgiving means always forgiving the undeserving. And we are the undeserving. God forgives us. We have many in our lives who may be undeserving of our forgiveness, and yet we're obligated to forgive them as well. But if we are to forgive, how do you forgive? What does it mean to forgive? And so Jesus helps us with this question. In Luke 23 and verse 34, as Jesus was on the cross, one of the sayings of the cross was, "Father, forgive them, they know not what they do." And so when Jesus said, "Father, forgive them, they know not what they do," he taught us some critical information about forgiveness. In fact, I don't think that we'll learn to forgive unless we get a hold of what Jesus did from the cross. First, what we learn from Jesus is that forgiveness takes only one. We always mix up forgiveness and reconciliation. Okay, so when we say forgiveness, we most often mean reconciliation. But when Jesus said, "Father, forgive them," they continued to crucify him. So there was no reconciliation that took place as Jesus forgave from the cross. He forgave, and it was his singular action of forgiveness. That's what happened on the cross. "Father, forgive them." Forgiveness takes only one. To forgive someone does not mean that now everything is water under the bridge and you can be friends like you always have been and put yourself in a position to experience the same disappointment that just happened. Okay, that's not forgiveness. That's reconciliation. And reconciliation takes two, not just one. So if you're going to reconcile, then two must come together. One cannot do it on his own. But Jesus forgave. Forgiveness only takes one. That's such an important, critical understanding that we must have in forgiveness. The second thing that we find that Jesus said is he said, "Forgive them, they do not know what they do." Implying that if they had known what they were doing, that is that they were crucifying the Son of God, then they wouldn't have done it. That makes sense, because if you're crucifying the Son of God and you know it's the Son of God, you're in for some hot water. It's called hell, right? And so you would not purposely choose hell. And so when Jesus said they don't know what they're doing, this was an expression, a thought, that gave a little bit of mitigation to those who were engaged in crucifying him. If they knew what they were doing, they wouldn't do it. And so the problem that we have when we want to forgive is that too often we think of the one who has offended us as, you know, a monster. They're awful. They're irreparable souls. There's no hope for them. You know, they're the worst of the worst. So the fact that we don't hate them exactly is a grace from God that's unexplainable. They're so awful, okay? The person who's harmed you, we think of them along this way, which is actually not very accurate. Because the faults that we condemn in others often exist in ourselves. In fact, most likely the things that upset you the most about another person are probably true of yourself. I had a friend one time who habitually storied people. You know, he would stretch the truth. He would augment the truth. He would twist the truth, all for, you know, his own agenda. But the one thing that made him mad more than anything else is that somebody lied to him. But unfortunately, that's typical. See, what we condemn and react to in others is most likely a character flaw that we have ourselves. And so when we can think that way, when we can understand, and a lot of times it just is a matter of understanding someone's story. Someone might be, you know, a really cruel person, and then you find out that they were raised by parents who were cruel to them. So there's an explanation for how they are. It's not an excuse for how they are, but it's an explanation for how they are. And we don't excuse wrong, but we can try to understand wrong. And so it's very important to come alongside of the one who has offended you and narrow the gap between yourself and them. If you are a saint and they're a monster, then forgiveness is very hard. If you're both flawed people, but their flaws have recently very deeply affected you, well, you can understand their flaws. You're flawed yourself. See, so forgiveness is much less of a stretch. So what Jesus showed us there is very important, makes a huge difference in the practicality of forgiveness if we can come alongside of our offender as Jesus did when he said, they know not what they do. Finally, Jesus said, Father, forgive them. When he said, Father, forgive them, he wished for them what they needed most of all. Jesus could not have desired a greater gift for those who crucified him than their forgiveness. So his forgiveness represents a heart of goodwill. If you forgive someone, then what you want for them is good. And without that, if we say that we forgive and we hope they pay for what they've done, okay, well then we're hoping they suffer. We're hoping they're punished. We haven't actually forgiven. Forgiveness means having a heart of goodwill toward the one who has harmed you. So how would we go about, you know, actually taking the action of forgiveness? And so here are some steps toward forgiveness. Saying the words will help. I forgive you. Or I forgive them. I forgive him. I forgive her. To say the words helps. However, when you say the words of forgiveness, they are incomplete, okay? Because all of the work of forgiveness is not in the words. And also, when you say the words of forgiveness, too often they're also temporary. You can say, I forgive you. You know, maybe you're praying and you say, I forgive this person. Okay, but then, you know, 30 minutes later, you're thinking about what they did and you're just still ticked off. Okay, so the forgiveness you expressed with the words has gone away. Okay, it's not there anymore. And so that's the issue. I mean, to say the words, I forgive you, means that you're agreeing that this is what you should do. And it's a step toward working toward it, but it's not complete if you say the words, I forgive you. We need the discipline of mind to give the situation to God. And part of that is giving up changing the person who has harmed you. Okay, because you can't accomplish that. It's impossible. No person can change another person on demand. And even the people closest to us who truly love us and who want to please us will have a hard time changing on demand just when we say that they should change. And so if you are going to forgive someone, you need the discipline of mind to give the situation to God. And we must be able to give up the thought that we can bring them to the point where they deserve our forgiveness. Remember, forgiveness is always going to involve forgiving the undeserving. We are the undeserving, And so we forgive the undeserving. We have to come to a place of goodwill where we wish good for the one that we forgive. So we forgive and we hope the best for them. You know, we forgive and we hope to see them in heaven one day. We forgive and we hope they have more rewards in heaven than we have. We forgive and hope that their lives are prosperous and good and their families are healthy, and we want all good things for the person whom you forgive. When you forgive, you let go. When you forgive, you come to the place where you would look at the person who has harmed you and have the sense that they owe you nothing. Because you've forgiven. You've let it go. It doesn't matter. It's now water under the bridge. Okay, so now forgiving is what Jesus does. If you forgive, then you are in fellowship with Christ. So we thank you again for listening and look forward to next time as we continue the journey.
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11: Greg Laurie here. 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
17: Hello, and welcome to another edition of Mothers in Ministry. My name is Cheyenne. I have three little girls. You know, they're 3, 4, and 6, and I couldn't imagine in another life, in any other life, where I would not be their mother, and who would care for them like I do with such a strong connection to them. I spend every day with them. That's what a mother does. But unfortunately, I'm reminded all the time that there are children out there who do not have that love and affection and just communication with their parents and the people who brought them into the world, having thought that, you know, they are safe with these people and they are taken away. I'm talking about the foster